0: It would never hurt a fly. You're not in the world of the Bible. You're not in the world of reality. Is this truth of the severity of God rooted in your heart? I need this truth to restrain me from sinning. So do you. The fear of the Lord is the beginning of wisdom. You can't replace that with anything else. But as this judgment thunders to its climax in verse 26, where God, you notice God has said, I will, I will, I will, I will, and he did. You read it in the rest of the Old Testament. But then he says, verse 26, notice the change. I said I would scatter them and blot out their memory from mankind. Well, that would be terminal, wouldn't it? And then notice the next word in verse 27. But. So here's this train of the judgment of God, and it's thundering down the track, and suddenly the brakes screech on. But. Don't you thank God for all the places in the Bible where we read about our own human wretchedness, and then we read some statement like Ephesians 2, but God. Because when you have said everything that there is to be said about the judgment of God, there is more to be said about God. And so Moses now begins to unfold to them as they've seen the severity of God and as they would see it in their history. He now begins to unfold to them the goodness of God. You ready for a bit of that? Are you ready for a bit of that? Verse 27 onwards. There's really three strands to what he says about the abundant goodness of God. And the first might come as a surprise until we think about it together. The first strand of the goodness of God is that God will take vengeance on his enemies. Now, you see this in verse 29, verse 35, and verse 43. It runs all through Moses' exposition of the goodness of God. And your first reaction may be like mine was, well, wait a minute, if this is about the goodness of God, God taking vengeance on his enemies sounds more like more judgment. How can that be the goodness of God? And here's the answer. A God who cannot destroy evil is of no help to you or to us. A venomous serpent came into the Garden of Eden, and the poison of evil has affected the human race ever since. We need a savior who can crush the head of the serpent. And this is the savior that we have in Jesus Christ. When he comes into the world, he says of Satan, the prince of this world now stands condemned. The New Testament tells us that Christ came to destroy the works of the evil one. And because of the coming and the dying and the rising of Jesus Christ, the promise of the New Testament is this. And it is God's certain word and his oath, and you can bank your eternity on it. That Satan and all who do his works will be destroyed in the lake of fire forever and forever. It is an awesome and somber and eternal reality. Sin will be no more. And friends, that is the beginning of hope, because what would heaven be if heaven was just more of the same of what we've got on earth?
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0: I don't know how in the world folks decide what kids should read at high school. But what you read tends to stay with you a long time. And when I was at high school in Edinburgh, Scotland, one of the books we were given, some of you would have been the same, George Orwell, 1984. These were in the days before 1984, when everyone was worried about what's going to happen in 1984. Nobody cares about that now. But as a 14-year-old, I read a phrase from George Orwell that has stayed with me all my life. He said, if you want a picture of the future, Imagine a boot stamping on a human face forever. See, that was what Orwell saw of the world. He saw the rise of totalitarianism, the loss of freedom. And while we thank God for freedom in so many parts of the world, there are so many for whom even today the experience of life resembles a boot stamping on a human face. But the gospel would say to George Orwell, however much a boot stamps on a human face in this world, George Orwell, not forever. There will be no boots stamping on human faces in the new heaven and the new earth. Why? Because God will destroy all evil. That's good news, isn't it? That is the abundant goodness of God. A Savior who is merely meek and mild and who merely weeps is of no use to you if he does not have the power and the will to destroy evil, not in part, but wholly, completely, utterly, and forever. Sin will be no more. This is the issue of the coming of the Savior, the effect of his coming. And that is why in verse 29, Moses says about God's enemies, if only they were wise and discern what their end will be. For verse 35, God says, it is mine to avenge, I will repay, and in due time their foot will slip. And in verse 43, God will avenge the blood of his servants, he will take vengeance on his enemies. Sin will be no more because God in his infinite holiness will destroy it. Nothing that defiles will enter the holy city. And that is the goodness of God. But there has to be more to the goodness of God than that. If you're thinking with me, you'll be saying, well, yes, but if God destroys all evil, what about the evil that's in me? What about my growing fat and kicking? Where does that leave me? A world where all evil is destroyed is surely a world where no people continue to exist. Behold the goodness of God. Not only does God take vengeance on his enemies, but second, he will have compassion on his people. Look at that in verse 36. This God who judges, it says, verse 36, he will have compassion on his servants. And then verse 43, it tells us how God will bring this compassion to us. Do you notice right at the end of verse 43, what an amazing statement in the Old Testament. God will make atonement, do you see that word, for his land and for his people. And friends, this is why Jesus Christ came into the world. God whose judgment we deserve, God whose judgment would wipe me out because I've grown fat and kicked. God took our flesh in Jesus Christ. And here's the amazing thing. Christ bore our judgment. He carried our sins in his body on the tree. And the goodness and the severity of God meet at the cross of Jesus Christ. Christ came under the curse that belongs to us so that we might enter into the blessing that belongs to him. And there's one more thing that I want us to see to complete the picture of this abundant goodness of God. Not only does he take vengeance on his enemies, not only does he wonderfully, wonderfully make atonement for his people, but he reaches out to all nations. And I want you to see this in verse 43. It's at the heart of the gospel. Notice the surprise here. Verse 43, rejoice, O nations, with his people. Why? For he will avenge the blood of his servants and take vengeance on his enemies. That's the first thing that we've seen. And here's the second. He will make atonement for his people. But now Moses is saying, rejoice, O nations. So he's speaking to Israel, God's people, but he's saying people from nations all over the world, all the non-Jewish people. All the races on earth are to rejoice along with Israel at this atonement. Why? Because the atonement that God makes for his people is also offered to the nations. That's the point. That's why the nations are to rejoice. That is why when Jesus Christ is born into the world, it's not only Jewish shepherds who come to the manger. It's wise men from the nations, from the east, from cultures that don't even have the Old Testament, men who never read the book of Deuteronomy, men who don't have that in them. Christ comes into the world for them too. Rejoice, O nations. That is why the angels say to the shepherds, to you is born a Savior, but this is good news of great joy, which is for all people. Whatever your background, whether you are rich or poor, employed or unemployed, whether you are black or white, whether you are young or old, whether you are Jew or Arab, whether you are Christian or Muslim, the Savior has come into the world to make atonement, and in Christ God is reaching out to you, whatever your background. This is the abundant goodness of God. So friends, as we wrap this up, let me just make two observations. Consider the goodness and the severity of God. Impressed on God's people in the Old Testament through an extraordinary drama and through an amazing song. I just want to say these two things in closing. Number one, let the goodness and severity of God then help you grasp the meaning of Christmas. You can't make sense of Christmas until you see the goodness and the severity of God. And so many people get so sentimental over, you know, a baby lying in a manger. Just ask this question if you're a sentimentalist. Why is he there? Why is he there? And the answer is he has to be there because there is an awesome judgment to be taken away, and only he can take it away. Only he can take it away for you. That's why he's there. You consider the severity of God, you'll begin to understand Christmas, but then you don't get the picture unless, you see, you have to ask the question again. You have to say, God takes flesh, and he lies there in this manger, and what are we going to do? We grow fat, we kick, and then we take this flesh and we rip it and we nail it to a cross. And you say, this is the Lord of glory. So you say, why is he there? And the only answer to that is, this is the abundant, inexplicable goodness of God. The Father gave the Son for you. The Lord Jesus Christ gave himself for you. And not only for us who believe today, God is reaching out to every person from every background through his Son who made atonement, and that atonement is sufficient for you. And so here's my very last word, and it's simply this: let the goodness and the severity of God lead you to Jesus Christ. Friends, all over this city today, there are thousands of people busy in their lives, and they feel no need of Jesus Christ. They see no need of him. And maybe you are among them. I mean, you're here in church, but there's any number of reasons for coming to church, and it may well be, you know, here you are, you sit through the sermon, and then there's communion, then we'll be on our way, but you don't particularly feel that you need Jesus Christ. Listen, I say to you, consider the severity of God. And you begin to see your need of Jesus Christ. And then there may just be someone here and you're saying, you know, I have begun to see that. And I know I see in myself, I've grown fat and kicked. I have credited myself for every good in my life. I've become arrogant. I've been despising and dismissing of God. And I would like to have peace with God today. And I surely need it, but I feel so ashamed. I have this voice in my head that says, why would God want anything to do with you? And I just want to say to you, consider the goodness of God. He has compassion for you. He sent his Son to make atonement for you. And God is reaching out to you in Jesus Christ today. So let the goodness of God draw you to Jesus Christ.
1: 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You know, if you don't know Jesus as your Savior, I hope that as you've been listening to today's message, you begin to realize that a relationship with Him is exactly what you need and what you desire. And if that's the case, we'd love to talk with you about beginning that relationship with Jesus. Call us at 1-877-OPEN-365. That's 1-877-673-6365. 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It's your generosity that allows us to bring you Pastor Cullen's teaching each day. And as you give a gift of any amount this month, we want to send you a copy of Tim Keller's book called What is Wrong with the World? And Cullen, tell us about this book.
0: Well, I think everybody's heard the phrase that a picture is worth a thousand words. And the Bible answers the question, what is wrong with the world, with the age-old answer, the unchanging answer, that it is sin that's got into the human bloodstream. But you see, what God has done so wonderfully is He speaks to us in language that we can understand. He uses pictures. And what Tim Keller has done so wonderfully here is he's drawn out the pictures that God has used in Scripture to explain what's wrong with the world, to tell us what sin is and what it's like. So, for example, it's like a predator, like an animal in the story of Cain and Abel. God says sin is crouching at the door as if it was ready to attack and to destroy. Or it's like leprosy, which we have in the story of Naaman. This goes through and it gets at the question, what is it that's wrong with the world? That's a question that any thinking person really needs to grapple with. And it enables us to grapple with it in a way that we are able to understand. It's beautifully written. It's an easy read. And it answers one of the most important questions we can ever face.
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5: Hey, this is Brant. I got some great news. How about this? 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I'll give you a second. 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
8: This is Ashley Day, inviting you once again to join us as we seek to answer the question, what does the Bible say? Would you please take your Bibles now and turn to 2 Samuel chapter 6. 2 Samuel chapter 6. Once David had become king over all Israel, it was important for him to pull the nation together as one unit. The one single key to do this was the Ark of the Covenant, which signified the presence of God in the nation's midst. Under Moses, the Ark had been created by gifted craftsmen to the exact pattern laid down by God himself. It was a chest of acacia wood, about 3'9" long and 1'3" wide, lined inside and out with gold, with a pure gold lid over which two golden seraphim spread their wings. Inside the ark were the two tablets of stone upon which God had engraved the Ten Commandments. Anyway, later the rod which had budded and bloomed overnight to signify Aaron's appointment as high priest, and a golden pot with one day's ration of manna were added to the contents of the ark. The ark was the most sacred object in all of Israel and the central point around which the tabernacle was built. It represented God's throne upon the earth, and from it God spoke to Moses. In Exodus 25 and verses 21-22, he said, "And you shall put the mercy seat on top of the ark, and in the ark you shall put the testimony," that's the stone tablets, "that I will give you, and there I will meet with you, and I will commune with you from above the mercy seat, from between the two cherubim which are on the ark of the testimony, about everything that I will give you in commandment to the children of Israel." In other words, it was to be the point of communication between God and his people, just as Christ is the point of communication today. The ark was, in fact, in the Old Testament, a type or a shadow, a picture of the Lord Jesus. Therefore, it was of inestimable value. And it seems significant that throughout the record of Saul's reign, it was mentioned only once, and then as only at a time of crisis. For the rest of the time, it remained in obscurity in the house of Abinadab, a man who lived in the hill country of Judea. Saul appears to have sought God only when everything else failed. He believed in God, there's no doubt about that, and he recognized God as the source of all power and blessing, but he ran his own ship, so to speak, and he went to the Lord only when things seemed to be getting out of hand. What he failed to realize, of course, is that things are always out of control. There's never anything else. Things are always out of control as far as we're concerned. And you know, there are many Christians like King Saul today. They've trusted Christ as their Savior. They recognize him as their Savior, but they rarely consult him in their day-to-day affairs. They feel that they can manage quite well on their own, thank you, most of the time. Of course, if a crisis should hit, then they would go to him for help. He's sort of there as a fairy godfather to help them out of their difficulties. No wonder they miss out on the blessing that other Christians seem to enjoy. But when the people of Israel finally crossed into the Promised Land under Joshua, the priests who were carrying the ark stopped in the midst of the dried up Jordan until they were all safely across. And then later the ark joined the procession. It was in the midst of the procession. which went round and round Jericho before the walls fell, and then it remained in Shiloh until the early days of Samuel. While Eli was priest over Israel, the ark was carried into battle. Not because God said so, but because the people hoped it would work as a kind of religious jinx on the Philistines. Well, it didn't work. God refuses to be used that way. And so the Philistines captured it and kept it for 7 months before returning it to Israel after God plagued them. It was then placed in the house of Abinadab, and there it remained for the next 20 years throughout the reign of King Saul. Well, now the nation's capital had been established in the city of David, and David correctly desired the ark to be in residence there because he knew it indicated the presence of the Lord in their midst. So as we open chapter 6, David is taking steps to bring this about. Verse 1. Again, David gathered together all the chosen men of Israel, 30,000. And David arose and went with all the people who were with him from Baal Judah to bring up from there the Ark of God, whose name is called by the name the Lord of Hosts, who dwells between the cherubim. Looking back through the centuries, I think it's difficult for us to imagine an article as holy and as significant as the Ark of the Covenant. Nothing like it had ever existed before, and nothing like it has ever existed since. Back in Numbers 4, God gave very clear instructions through Moses for the handling of what he called the most holy things. And the Ark of the Covenant was the chief of those things. To begin with, only Aaron, the high priest, and his sons were allowed to approach it, even uncovered. When time came for the tabernacle to be moved, they were to take down the veil and they were to cover the ark with it. And then they were to add various other coverings to hide it completely from view. And then they were to thread the gold-covered carrying poles through the rings that were attached on either side. And it was to be carried by the children of Kohath. But God said, he specified clearly, these were his words, he said, only after that, that is after the ark has been covered completely and the rods have been put through to carry it, only after that shall the sons of Kohath come to bear it, but they shall not touch it, lest they die. These things are the burden of the sons of Kohath in the tabernacle of the congregation. And because of the extreme danger associated with their assignment, God instructed Moses to take special precautions to protect them. He said, do this for them, that they may live and not die when they approach the most holy things. Aaron and his sons shall go in and appoint them, everyone to his service and to his burden. But they shall not go in to see when the holy things are covered, lest they die. They couldn't even see the procedure without risking their lives. That gives us just a glimpse of the awe and the reverence with which the Ark of the Covenant was to be observed. When the Philistines captured it, there was great destruction in their land. We read that those who did not die were stricken with tumors, and the cry of the city went up to heaven. When they returned it to Israel on a cart, together with a peace offering, the men of Beth Shemesh were foolish enough to look inside. Dumb thing to do. And God struck 50,070 people dead as the result. Now the NIV has 70 men instead of 50,070, but then it notes in its margin that only a few Hebrew manuscripts read that way, whereas the majority of manuscripts plus the Septuagint have the larger number. Now the reason I'm saying all this is that it throws such a very clear light on what follows in 2 Samuel 6. It's surprising that David, in his zeal to bring the ark into his capital, should be so careless in the way that he approached it. Look at verse 3. And they set the ark of God upon a new cart and brought it out of the house of Abinadab that was in Gibeah. And Uzzah and Ahio, the sons of Abinadab, drove the new cart. And they drove it out of the house of Abinadab, which was at Gibeah, accompanying the ark of God. And Ahio went on before the ark, and David and all the house of Israel played before the Lord on all manner of instruments made of fir wood, on harps and lyres and tambourines and castanets and cymbals. Only Israelis could rejoice like that. And when they came to Nacon's threshing floor, Uzzah put out his hand to the ark of God and took hold of it, because the oxen stumbled. And the anger of the Lord was kindled against Uzzah, and God smote him there for his error, and there he died by the ark of God. And David was angry because of the Lord's outbreak against Uzzah, and he called the name of the place Perez Uzzah to this day. That means outburst against Uzzah. Now, one thing we do know from this passage, and that is that the ark could not be called user-friendly. But, sorry about that. Verse 9. And David was afraid of the Lord that day and said, "How shall the ark of the Lord come to me?" Now, when the Philistines sent the ark of God back on a cart in direct violation of God's instructions, God didn't judge them because they were heathen and they knew no better. But David and his people did know better. They knew the instructions of God concerning the movement of the ark. They knew that it was to be hidden from the sight of men by the high priest and his sons, covered with a veil from the tabernacle, and carried with gold-covered poles by men who were specifically appointed and sanctified for that task. They knew about God's warning that if the wrong people even looked upon the process of preparing the ark for movement, that they could die. And yet in their zeal, they disregarded all that. They copied the heathen Philistines and dumped the sacred treasure on a cart pulled by oxen over the rough ground, and then they seemed to be surprised at the consequences. We're held responsible for what we know, beloved. We're talking about the holiness of God here and the fact that God means what he says. You know, we tend to feel sorry for Uzzah, don't we? After all, he only tried to steady the ark when the oxen stumbled and the cart tilted. But the question is, what was the sacred ark doing on a cart in the first place? Why didn't they bring the veil and the other coverings from the tabernacle in Shiloh to hide it from the gaze of the crowd? And where were the gold-covered poles that the descendants of Kohath were assigned to use in carrying it? We read here that David was angry because of the Lord's outbreak against Uzzah. It doesn't tell us who he was angry with. Was he angry with God because of what he did? Was he angry with Uzzah because he tried to steady the ark? Or was he angry with himself for his own carelessness? After all, he was the leader, wasn't he? We don't know, but certainly there are some lessons for us to learn here. One is that God means what he says in his word. We need to understand that. People tend to think that the Bible was written so long ago that it no longer applies to the day in which we live. They call it simplistic, or they dismiss the writings of Moses as legend or myth. And yet it's just as true today as it was when it was written, and the great issues of life and death still are hidden in its pages. God doesn't change. Time means nothing to him. You see, it wasn't the ark itself that was so holy. not the wood or the gold or even the contents that made it so precious. It was the fact that the ark stood for the presence of God in the midst of the people. God was teaching his people that he is unapproachable. He is unapproachable in his awful perfection. Mankind is sinful, and therefore any attempt to come near to God would result in death. No man can look upon God and live, he told Moses. Nothing has changed. God hasn't become less perfect over the centuries. A man hasn't become less sinful. Everything is as it always was. The lines are drawn, as they have always been drawn, between God and man. And the great gulf which opened up between us when Adam sinned still exists. It's still there. It remains unchanged. And as Abel discovered so long ago, the only way that sinful man can approach a perfect God is by recognizing his terms and meeting them. He hasn't given us the option to make up our own terms. We either meet God's terms or we don't have any relationship with him. Today God says, in effect, you may approach me, but you may approach me only through my Son, Jesus Christ. Jesus said, I am the way, the truth, the life. No man comes to the Father except by me. Or as Peter said to Caiaphas and his council, neither is there salvation in any other, for there is no other name under heaven given among men whereby we must be saved. Now verse 10. So David would not move the ark of the Lord with him into the city of David, but David carried it aside into the house of Obed-Edom the Gittite. And the ark of the Lord remained in the house of Obed-Edom the Gittite for 3 months. And the Lord blessed Obed-Edom and all his household. Have you ever noticed when you suddenly catch sight of a police car out of the side of your eye that your foot automatically comes down on the brake? Well, the reason for that is that we're all prone to break the law if nobody's around to enforce it. But when an enforcer is present, we become model citizens, don't we? And we drive along very carefully at exactly the right speed. Because if we don't see the enforcer, then we go on our merry way, and that's when we get a ticket. That's when you get a ticket. I wouldn't do anything like that. Well, how would you behave if you had the Ark of the Covenant in your living room for 3 months? I'm sure that Obed-Edom and his family lived exemplary lives during that period of time. Our problem is that because we can't see the Lord, we tend to live as if he's not present, don't we? But he is present everywhere and at all times, and he sees and hears all that we do. We don't get away with anything, even when we think we do. Verse 12. And it was told King David, saying, the Lord has blessed the house of Obed-Edom and all that pertains to him because of the ark of God. So David went and brought up the ark of God from the house of Obed-Edom into the city of David with gladness. I kind of get the impression that Obed-Edom was a kind of guinea pig. If nothing happens to him, then it's safe for me to go forward with my plan. Actually, Obed-Edom was blessed by being a guinea pig. Verse 13. And it was so that when they who bore the ark of the Lord had gone 6 paces, he sacrificed oxen and fatlings. David danced before the Lord with all his might. And David was girded with a linen ephod. So David and all the house of Israel brought up the ark of the Lord with shouting and with the sound of the trumpet. Trumpet is the shofar or the ram's horn. No cart this time. Obviously, David had spent the last 3 months reading up on God's instructions to Moses about the moving of the ark. And he was now moving it according to the rule. What a pity he didn't stop to read the instructions first. And my, how much we can learn from that truth. I think marriages in particular are a needy area when it comes to this subject. There's so much heartache that could be prevented if the partners would only take time to read the instructions first. God's instructions are all here for us to read, but so often we dive in first. And then we have to learn the hard way that God has his rules and that he doesn't change them for anyone. Well, now we come to one of those domestic problems which seem to plague much of David's later life. Verse 16. And as the ark of the Lord came into the city of David, Michal, Saul's daughter, looked through a window and saw King David leaping and dancing before the Lord. And she despised him in her heart. Now, that's a key to the problem right here. She despised him. She lost respect for him. And if a partner loses respect for his or her spouse, the rift is very difficult to mend. That's why we should never give reason to our spouse to lose respect for us. I suspect that there was a deeper problem that was surfacing and finding expression in this incident. Her tone suggests that she was already angry about something else. Anyway, whatever the underlying cause of Michal's resentment, when she saw her husband whirling around at the head of the procession in front of all those people, it turned her off. Then verse 17, and they brought in the ark of the Lord and set it in its place in the midst of the tabernacle that David had pitched for it. And David offered burnt offerings and peace offerings before the Lord. And as soon as David had finished offering burnt offerings and peace offerings, he blessed the people in the name of the Lord of hosts. And he distributed among all the people, among the whole multitude of Israel, both to the women and to the men, to everyone, a loaf of bread and a good piece of meat and a flagon of wine. Most modern translations say a bunch of raisins instead of wine. You can take your pick, that's okay. So all the people departed, everyone to his house. I think there's something sanguine about David. David was having a great time. He felt that his day had gone very well. The ark was back in its place, the people were happy, the throne of Israel was now his, and Hiram had built him a nice new house. What more could a fellow wish for? Well, one thing that he could wish for would be a good relationship with his wife. David doesn't seem to have taken too much notice of that. He kind of assumed that it would be automatic. A lot of men assume that. Well, I married you, didn't I? And that's about as much as the wife gets. It isn't automatic. Success and wealth and possessions don't automatically guarantee a happy household. The lady needs some attention also, and she deserves it. So when he got home after the festivities, all happy and up, he was met when he went in with, an atmosphere. Not all was well. So verse 20. Then David returned to bless his household. It's kind of comical. David returned to bless his household. And Michal, the daughter of Saul, came out to meet David and said, "How glorious was the king of Israel today, who uncovered himself today in the eyes of the maids of his servants as one of the base fellows shamelessly uncovers himself." Now, David hadn't uncovered himself in the sense of lewdness. I don't believe that. What he'd done in Michal's eyes was to strip himself of his kingly dignity and lower himself to the level of his common subjects. To use American phraseology, he'd not looked presidential during the festivities. And we need to remember that Michal had grown up in Saul's house as a princess, where the Ark of the Covenant was not greatly prized, and she no doubt thought David was making a lot of fuss about nothing. In addition, the shortness of the simple ephod that was worn by David, rather than the longer kingly robes worn by her father, offended her sense of propriety. In Michal's eyes, David had lowered himself to the level of the servants, who obviously adored him, and that probably didn't help either. So verse 21, "And David said to Michal, 'It was before the Lord who chose me instead of your father, and before all his house, to appoint me ruler over the people of the Lord, over Israel. Therefore will I play music before the Lord, and I will yet be more undignified than this, and will be humble in my own sight. As for the maidservants of whom you've spoken, by them shall I be held in honor.' Therefore Michal, the daughter of Saul, had no children to the day of her death." Michal is called the daughter of Saul throughout this passage rather than the wife of David. Her father, for all his dignity, had been rejected on account of his pride. David intended to reverse all that. He would humble himself before the Lord. Some claim that Michal's barrenness for the rest of her life was not due to anything that David did or didn't do, but the Lord's judgment upon her. We don't know. What we do know is that God is not to be trifled with. He's no respecter of persons. From the king to the lowest subject, the rules are exactly the same. There's no room for snobbery in God's economy. Michal despised her husband because before the Lord he placed himself on a level with the common people. She was wrong because before the Lord he was on the level of the common people, and so was she. In God's eyes there are no classes. It makes no difference to him whether a person is rich or poor, intelligent or simple, educated or ignorant, king or pauper. It makes no difference. God places all of us on the same level. He says, "For all have sinned and come short of the glory of God." This program is brought to you each week at this time by Seed Time Ministries, a non-profit organization designed to encourage you in your faith. 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And now, until this same time next week, this is Ashley Day saying goodbye, and God bless you.
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18: As young children, we found ways to test authority. We'd push the boundaries. 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Today on Insight for Living, Chuck Swindoll recounts an Old Testament story that demonstrates the devastating consequences of rebellion. It's a reminder that obedience, as God planned it, isn't oppressive. Obedience is liberating. 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
19: First Samuel chapter 15 will support all evidence needed and provide for us an objective case in point. For here we study the life of a man who, in many ways, was himself an authority. The memorable scenario of chapter 15 of the book of 1 Samuel has a background that's interesting. I think of Saul, the king, as being the batter at the plate. The bases are loaded, but his count is full, and he's in a batting slump. He's already struck twice at that ball, and there's only one more pitch coming. The first strike was in chapter 13, where he hurried and offered up an offering to God. That was not his place to do it. The priest offered up the offerings, not a king. Chapter 14, he makes a rash vow. Stupid statement falls out of the king's mouth, and it almost takes the life of his son. Strike two.

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2: 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How about this? 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I'll give you a second. 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It is amazing work, and it's just growing and growing. If you want to get involved, let's do more. 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
6: Or be happy, especially on behalf of others. Notice the contrast. Righteousness, between righteousness and bitterness. Righteousness is pictured as fruit, and I just love this. It's the fruit of the Spirit, Galatians 5. We can rehearse it. We've memorized this. Fruit is something that is visible. And when you want to see the Spirit of God at work in someone's life, look for the spiritual fruit. That's evidence. I can't tell one tree apart from another at all until fruit is. And when I can see the fruit, I'm an expert. I know exactly where the apple trees are and where the orange trees are and where the plum trees are, where the pineapple trees are, whatever. Pineapples don't have trees. Apparently you're laughing. The fruit makes the difference, though. So righteousness is a fruit, and it's available for others to enjoy. An apple tree does not grow one apple. I do know that. I don't know much, but I know that. There's plenty to share. Fruit is meant to be enjoyed. It's meant to be shared. The Spirit's work in our lives is meant to be shared and experienced among others. And those who are truly righteous produce much fruit, like a tree that has enough for others. A city on a hill shines its light for everyone to see. A lamp is placed on a lampstand so that all may benefit from its light. It's meant to be shared. But bitterness is different. Bitterness is subterranean, like a root. Despite what appears to be a pleasant outside or a work of the Father or external righteousness that this man was demonstrating, bitterness lies in wait on the inside like the unseen root of a tree, and it stretches and it goes out everywhere, and you can't see it, but it just consumes all the nutrients of life, and it stays hidden until someone aggravates the soil of life around it, and then it springs up. Turn to Hebrews chapter 12. Before this week, I was not aware of the extensive warnings against bitterness found throughout the scriptures. But that has been insightful for me. Hebrews chapter 12 is one of them. Verse 14, pursue peace with all men and the sanctification without which no one will see the Lord. Seeing to it that no one falls short of the grace of God, that no root of bitterness springing up causes trouble, and by it, this bitterness, many will be defiled. You put one person who is bitter into a group of people, and everybody there will feel it. You walk into the house of someone who is bitter, and their bitterness fills the air. You can feel it. Many are defiled, it says, through bitterness. Like a root, bitterness lurks beneath the surface, and it will stay there for a very, very long time. It just consumes the nutrients of life, only to surface at an irritation. And when it surfaces at this irritation, and then like a root, it trips people up. This is how you can tell when someone is bitter. Things don't go their way, and they react in anger. Someone is going to pay. Someone is going to feel the heat of my bitterness. They react in anger. They start pointing fingers, and they just can't be happy until they get what they want. Isn't that what this older son was like? Father, why would you do this? This son of yours, pointing the finger, this son has squandered all your stuff, has lived with prostitutes, and you welcome him. What about me? What about me, Father? Have you not looked at me? You haven't celebrated me. You're going to celebrate this son? I need to be celebrated. You can hear the bitterness come out. That's what happens. The son was angry. He wasn't appreciated. He did not get the acknowledgement he wanted. So he got angry and he started pointing fingers. And then he removed himself because he wasn't acknowledged the way that he wanted. I am not even going to be a part of this. I am going to, as we would say on the playground, take my ball and go home. You're not playing the way that I want to play. You're not acknowledging me to be the leader of the team or whatever it is. Fine, I'm out. That's what he did. He wouldn't even go into the house. It was a celebration. I have a lot of trees on my property. We have just over 6 acres, and it's in forest land, and so there's a lot of trees. And I have a couple of trees in my front yard that are just a pain to deal with. Now, it's important to note, I'm not talking about the tree itself as a problem. The tree's beautiful. I love trees, actually. I love them. They're beautiful. They provide shade for the house. And in the fall, one of them, the leaves change, and it's beautiful. It's not the trees. It's not what you see from a distance. That's the problem. Are you tracking with me? That's not the problem. They're nice and tall. They provide shade. They look good from afar. It isn't until you get up close enough that you experience the roots. See if you can track with me on the spiritual connections here between the roots of the tree and the root of bitterness. I don't like this one particular tree because of its roots. The roots cause you to stumble when you're simply trying to walk around them. Minding your own business, they cause you to stumble. That's not fair. A normal, pleasant walk becomes hindered, and it becomes precarious, and it's unenjoyable when you're around roots. And you have to constantly watch your step around roots, like you're walking on eggshells, because if you bump up against a root in the wrong way, ouch, it hurts. Beyond walking, you can't become active around them. You can't work around them in the normal way. You can't play sports around them or partake of real active work. Active service and active work comes to a near halt because the roots jam up everything and they can even damage your equipment. Years ago, I installed a light in our chicken coop. Chicken coop was about probably 80 feet from the house or so around that. And I had a light in there to keep them warm and trying to take care of them. So I had to dig under this root to extend a cord. The root would not budge. I pleaded with this root, would you allow me to just do a very simple thing? The root said, no, I'm not moving. And it took me way longer than I thought it would, otherwise I wouldn't have done it, to dig underneath this root, because I didn't want to put the cord over it, and then I'm going to mow it. And I don't want to do that. I wanted to have a trench out there so I could, and it, this root, you track with the connection, created so much more difficult work for just something simple. You can't walk around barefoot around them like grass, meaning you can't enjoy what you have when you're around this because they're hard. And if you step on one, they're uncomfortable and they're unforgiving. They don't mold with your feet. They wreak havoc on my mower, and I hate that. I spend a lot of time and energy and money on a mower attachment for my tractor, but these roots don't care. They don't care how much time, money, energy, effort I put into doing something to make something nice. Why? Because they're roots. They don't care. So now, even something as simple as cutting the grass takes a ton more effort. I risk at injuring or damaging what I've been working on, and now I have to get other equipment, and when it takes a lot more time, and then even then it doesn't work out the best. Why? Because of this root. They're also unsightly. I love trees. Trees are beautiful. Roots are not beautiful. Once they're exposed, once they protrude through the yard you're trying to build, you see them for what they are gnarled, they're bumpy, they look deformed. When you see a root for what it is, it's not the tree, it's the root. You catch the connection. This is what bitterness does. It ruins everything for everyone, creates a ton more work. This father who is celebrating with his son in the midst of this high enjoyment, all of a sudden hears your other son, he's in the garden, he's pouting because you didn't make him a goat. You didn't acknowledge him. So now the father has to take a break from the celebration to go and try to talk to this selfish, entitled son who can't see past the tip of his own prideful nose. The older son was provoked with this sense of entitlement, and it wasn't fulfilled. He didn't get what he wanted. And now the ground was cleared away, exposing the root of his bitterness. And he says to the father, this son of yours. He doesn't even name him. And in the Bible, when someone goes unnamed, that means something. This older son is trying to insult the younger son. He's not taking into account any of the change or any of the blessing that has occurred. How can you treat this younger son better than me? Don't you see how much better I am? how much more I deserve it. Can't you see that? Wow. Turns out the father was just another means to an end for this older son. Well, what is the spiritual principle here? What's the lesson here? Simply this. This is how unbelievers feel about God. And don't miss this. This is how God's people, believers, can feel when they forget that their lives are meant to be lived with self-denial rather than selfishness, and to be lived considering others as more important than ourselves. Isn't that what Paul says? In the argumentation or the arguments that were happening in Corinth, with lawsuits being waged back and forth from one to another, Paul says, why not rather be wronged? Why not rather be wronged for the sake of unity? What are you doing? Why would you do this? Why not rather be wrong? We're to live with self-denial anyways. Do you consider the unity of the church so little that you would allow a little thing to incite this expression of pride and complaint? That's what he says to the Corinthians. I wonder what the father, beyond the words here, would have said to this older son. How can you tell when someone is bitter? Well, they look like this man. I hate to end such a positive, wonderful parable with this, but this was the point Jesus was trying to make, because he's talking to religious hypocrites, self-entitled, prideful, selfish, religious hypocrites, externally pleasing on the outside, but inwardly harboring a raging pride. So what does it look like? This is where the study of bitterness came up. Very interesting. I looked up the word bitter for Hebrew and Greek, and I looked up all the different references of it. I'll summarize this into about 10,000 points. Just quickly, you can tell when someone is bitter when they have corrosive, harsh speech toward others right away. Psalm 10, verse 7, whose mouth is full of cursing and bitterness. When someone speaks harshly and corrosively, bitterness surfaces from the mouth. Out of the heart speaks forth the mouth. Or flip that, reverse it. Out of the mouth speaks forth the heart. When a heart is bitter, it manifests itself with a harshness. Explosive, angry responses. Ephesians 4, let all bitterness and wrath and anger and clamor and slander be put away from you. Paul is coupling bitterness with wrath. Why does he do this? Because a bitter person who becomes angry voices it out. It gets it out. They can't stop themselves. You made me angry. You're going to hear about it. There's no self-denial. There's no self-control, fruit of the Spirit. There's no quiet, contemplative prayer for the benefit of others, and even a willingness to be considered wrong in this moment for the sake of relationship. Rather, there is, you're going to feel this. You made me mad. You're going to feel it. Bitterness. Explosive, angry response. Harshness toward those closest to them. Ouch. Husbands, Colossians 3, love your wives and do not be embittered. Stop being embittered against them. Bitterness shows up as this settled harshness and resentment toward a spouse, often over accumulated grievances. When I do premarital counseling, the passage that I have this young engaged couple memorizes from 1 Corinthians 13. And one of the key verses there is, love remembers no wrong. Love remembers no wrong. Why is that important? Because that prevents you from accumulating all these past irritations so that at some point they all just come out in an explosive response, sometimes over very unimportant matters. That's not just husbands. Fathers, it says, do not provoke your children. They will become embittered. Fathers, don't provoke your children. How do fathers, and I would extend this out to parents, especially fathers, but parents, how do fathers provoke their children? Unrealistic expectations, unfair consequences, harsh conditions, and never showing the approval that children, even adult children, so desperately need. And quietly, most of you are giving a hearty amen to this. Parents, don't provoke your children. Father, don't provoke your children. Don't have unrealistic expectations, unfair consequences, harsh conditions, and show them the approval that they need. Hebrews 12, 15, we looked at it. Spreading defilement to others. Spreading defilement to others. See to it that no root of bitterness springs up trouble so that many will be defiled. The son, the older son, did all these things. He was angry toward his father. He responded in that anger. He was cruel to his brother and his father. And now he's spreading this as his father is pulled away from the feast. And it just grows so quietly, this bitterness, like a root. And then out of nowhere, it springs up, causes trouble, defiles many. We even find this in the church. Little whispers of discontentment or questions that are meant to raise doubts or create suspicion rather than to express praise for all the wonderful things that God has done. Are there things that should be forgotten and forgiven? Of course. Of course. It's the opposite, this bitterness. It's the opposite of joyful submission. And a bitter person rarely stays privately bitter. That's the thing. Eventually, these roots will show up. They often recruit others to voice their grievances. Grumbling against God, just a couple more. Grumbling against God's providence. The older son did this in an indirect way. Right? Naomi, the story of Ruth, she said, call me Mara. It's a Hebrew word that means bitter. For the Almighty has dealt very bitterly with me. This is interesting because when interpreting one's circumstances as God's hostility toward you, rather than knowing and trusting that he is good in all that he does, we begin to change our view of him as harsh. The truth is, in Naomi's life, God was working out a wonderful plan for her. A wonderful plan. A wonderful plan that involved the lineage of the Messiah. A wonderful plan for her life individually as well as her community. A wonderful future. And she knew that God is good, and God is good all the time, but she couldn't get out of her circumstances. Call me bitter, because this is all that God does. Unforgiveness and settled anger. Be kind to one another, Paul says. Be kind, tender-hearted, forgiving each other, just as God in Christ has also forgiven you. We too easily forget that we'll never have to forgive as much as we've been forgiven. You will never have to forgive someone. I don't care what they've done to you or what has occurred. You will never have to forgive as much as you have been forgiven. God says, in this way, forgive each other. And no one is saying that this is easy, but it is our inheritance. It is important for us. Unforgiveness and settled anger. Last one, the inability to rejoice in another's good. In Acts 8, verse 23, Peter says to Simon, you are in the gall of bitterness and in the bond of iniquity. You can't rejoice in other people's good. Or if you do, it's not wholehearted. To be bitter at all is an inward complaint against God and all that God is doing. To have and to hold on to bitterness is to hold on to the idea that God is not good, doesn't love you, and that you deserve better. To be bitter is a grievous iniquity. This is what the older son harbored in his rebellion, in his anger, and it was exposed here. And it really makes one wonder who really was the prodigal of this story. As we finish this up, what is the purpose of a parable? It is to elucidate and to highlight spiritual truths. And Jesus confronts the sad bitterness of spiritual hypocrisy of these leaders, and the picture is bleak. And at this point, the parable ends, and we think, why? Why couldn't there have been another good ending or happy ending? Why don't we see this younger son saying, you know what, I'm just glad he's home. We have our differences, but he's safe. I'm glad he's home. Why doesn't it end that way? It's so sudden. It's almost jolting the way that it just ends. It like it falls off a cliff. It was a beautiful story of redemption and amazing grace, but it ends seemingly without a conclusion and more of with a question. But I think that's the point. I think that is the point. That it does leave off with a question. Jesus exposes the prideful hypocrisy of these spiritual leaders, and he shows the comparison between what genuine humility looks like, which is accepted by God, and he drops off with the question, now how are you going to respond? It's been shown. We've seen the contrast. Now how are you going to respond? Jesus has presented the situation with clarity, and then he leaves them with a lingering question, so what are you going to do? You have an opportunity, and this is where it comes right to us. Friends, this parable is for us. We have the greatest difference between these two approaches to the Father. One started off bad, but through genuine humility and repentance, relationship is restored. The other held on to the anger and the bitterness. Held on, and I'm not budging from this.
0: Thank you for joining us for this week's message from Grace Bible Fellowship in Tangent. 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
11: 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Proverbs 31, verse 30.
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0: Have you ever complained to God when you felt overwhelmed? I think most of us have been there. And if circumstances improve, we feel relieved. But what if they don't? Today on Truth for Life Weekend, Alistair Begg explains how our reaction can be dramatically altered even when our circumstances remain unchanged.
1: I invite you to turn to the Old Testament with me to the prophecy of Habakkuk, and which you will find in between Nahum and Zephaniah. So let me read chapter 3 for us, a prayer of Habakkuk the prophet on Shigionoth. Lord, I have heard of your fame. I stand in awe of your deeds, O Lord. Renew them in our day, in our time, make them known in wrath. Remember mercy. God came from Teman, the Holy One from Mount Paran. His glory covered the heavens and his praise filled the earth. His splendor was like the sunrise. Rays flashed from his hand where his power was hidden. Plague went before him. Pestilence followed his steps. He stood and shook the earth. He looked and made the nations tremble. The ancient mountains crumbled and the age-old hills collapsed. His ways are eternal. I saw the tents of Cushan in distress, the dwellings of Midian in anguish. Were you angry with the rivers, O Lord? Was your wrath against the streams? Did you rage against the sea when you rode with your horses and your victorious chariots? You uncovered your bow. You called for many arrows.

formed out to scatter us, gloating as though about to devour the wretched who were in hiding. You trampled the sea with your horses, churning the great waters. I heard, and my heart pounded, my lips quivered at the sound. Decay crept into my bones, and my legs trembled. Yet I will wait patiently for the day of calamity to come on the nation invading us. Though the fig tree does not bud, and there are no grapes on the vines, though the olive crop fails, and the fields produce no food, though there are no sheep in the pen and no cattle in the stalls, yet I will rejoice in the Lord. I will be joyful in God my Savior. The Sovereign Lord is my strength. He makes my feet like the feet of a deer. He enables me to go on the heights. For the director of music on my stringed instruments, thanks be to God for his word. Father, now we pray that in turning to your word, the Spirit of God will teach us and that we will be changed as a result of our encounter with you, the living God, through your written word, the Bible, as we pray in the name of your Son, Jesus. Amen. Life, by its very nature, is untidy. It constantly defies our attempts to control it. We are challenged by it on multiple levels, on virtually a daily basis. Physically, we are clearly not in charge, and silly if we think it to be other than that. Emotionally, we are often very quickly overwhelmed and find that things that we thought we had control over have unraveled before us, and we find ourselves in difficulty and often in sadness and chaos. Spiritually, by our nature without God, left to ourselves, we are confused. We are like those who are always learning and yet never able to come to a knowledge of the truth. And all of these circumstances and more besides are inevitably represented when a congregation of this size gathers as it does routinely on the first day of the week. And this congregation represents a whole variety of perspectives on life itself, on who God is, on what the Bible is. And I am not unaware of that when I speak Sunday by Sunday. But I want you to know, especially for those of you whose view of the world differs from this, that all of our study of the Bible starts from the position that the Bible is God's word. That God, in his word, has said exactly what he wants to say, and that he has said it in precisely the form that he wants it to be said. Some who are here today may doubt the very existence of God, and therefore would have no truck with the idea that the Bible is God's word. Why would anybody be concerned about it, to study it, and to declare it as being authoritative? I recognize that. Some regard God either as a figment of their imagination or as of their own creation, a God who exists for them, not by whose power they exist. And they determine just what it is they believe, and not least of all about the Bible. And I recognize that some are in that position too. But we are starting from the position that the Bible is God's word. That doesn't clean everything up. Some people think it does. Some people think that the reason that we would be prepared to affirm that is in order to remove the difficulties. But in actual fact, it introduces almost as many difficulties as it removes. For example, if our world is chaotic, haphazard, and devoid of meaning, then while we may be disappointed by the horrible events of life, we should simply take them in our stride. After all, what do we expect? There is no one in charge, there is no one responsible, no one has made anything, no one has appointed anything. It's all just unfolding before us. Interestingly, those who would affirm that kind of existence, when things go wrong, often immediately want to lay the blame at the feet of some god, real or imagined. A god in whom they say they do not believe,
but yet whom they want to hold.

0: responsible for the earthquake in China or for the tsunami or for whatever else it might be. Why they say that? They're not even sure themselves. What the Bible says is that God has set eternity in their hearts, that they know of God by their very creation, and although they turn their back on God and they marshal arguments in order to make it possible for them to deny God, yet when the chips are down, he is once again reintroduced, not as a God to be praised, but as a God to be abused. For the believer in this God, the God and Father of our Lord Jesus Christ, we also have the challenge that comes as a result of affirming that God is all good and he is all powerful. And yet, we face disappointment, disease, chaos, heartache, and violence. And so people justifiably will ask the question, if this God of creation is all powerful and all good, then why are things the way they are? Such questions are not unusual. They come routinely, and they're found frequently in the Bible. And indeed, the prophecy of Habakkuk begins with two of those very questions. This little prophecy, about 600 or 700 years before Jesus, begins with Habakkuk bewailing the fact of injustice and violence, strife and conflict. The law of the land is paralyzed. The wicked seem to be winning out over those who are seeking to do the right thing. Not an uncommon set of circumstances, and yet all those years before. And his dilemma is the dilemma that emerges from a belief in God. And he is concerned about two things. One, God's timing. How long is this going to go on? And two, God's apparent tolerance of evil and of injustice. How long is this going to last, and why do you tolerate it? Again, I say to you, those are contemporary questions. The answer that God provides begins in verse 5 of chapter 1, and the answer that he gives presents an even bigger problem than the first one introduced by the prophet. Because what God says in response is that he is raising up a pagan people who will punish his people. So his people have been doing bad things, and he's determined that he will raise up a nation that does really bad things to punish and to take care of those who are doing quite bad things. Oh, now Habakkuk has a double problem, the problem of his initial question and then the problem of God's answer. Well, God replies in chapter 2, and he says, well, the actual fact of the matter is that justice will inevitably prevail, that the earth will be filled with the glory of God, verse 14 of chapter 2, as the waters cover the sea. And as Habakkuk sits or stands in the beginning of chapter 2 in expectation, laying his requests like the psalmist before God, he's waiting to see what God will say. Interesting verbs, aren't they? You usually listen to hear what somebody will say. But here the prophet is listening to see what God will say. A reminder to us that actions in this instance speak louder than words as well. And in chapter 2, in this wonderful, poetic, challenging chapter, God says, don't you worry, the instrument that I am raising up to deal with problem number one, I will deal with and deal with properly as well. And so in coming to chapter 3, we notice, first of all, that the prophet reacts. The prophet reacts. If you take verse 2 and 3, you can see this initial reaction. Lord, I have heard of your fame. I stand in awe of your deeds, O Lord. Renew them in our day. In our time, make them known. In wrath, remember mercy. And we might want to add to that verse 16, where his reaction to the further statement that he himself is the bearer of is as described there. I heard, and my heart pounded. My lips quivered at the sound, decay kept into my bones, and my legs trembled. So what we discover is this, that the complaints with which he has begun, how long and why, are now replaced with awe and with wonder. And there in verse 2 of the chapter, you will see that he stands to attention, as it were, before the display of God's power. If you like, God provided his own firework display in verse 4. His splendor was like the sunrise. Rays flashed from his hand where his power was hidden. And immediately, instantaneously, Habakkuk finds that he stands, he rises to his feet in the display of God's majesty and power. If you've been at events where something of significance takes place, not just the singing or the playing of the national anthem, but if somebody does something spectacularly well, whether it is in a concert or someone playing a guitar or whatever it might be, and all of a sudden you discover that people all around the place just stand to their feet and they stand in awe and in wonder. Isn't it awesome that this person is able to do this? That's what they're saying by standing. And the prophet stands in awe of God's deeds. God, in his majesty, has brought him to his feet. But in verse 16, it is the same majesty and power of God that has floored him. He not only rises to adore God's splendor, but he falls on his face before all that he has revealed of himself. And you will notice his heart pounds and his lips quiver and his feet give out. And we find him literally flattened by the devastating impact of God's might. You see, this is in direct contrast to the invented gods with which chapter 2 has closed. At the end of chapter 2, the pagan nation that was being used in order to punish God's people is described under the rubric of their pathetic and futile idolatry. And the prophet asks in verse 18, of what value is an idol since a man has carved it? Or an image that teaches lies? For he who makes it trusts in his own creation. He makes idols that cannot speak. Now just pause here for a moment and think this out, because this is the issue of idolatry. The issue of idolatry is that it is not only futile, but it is foolish. It is eminently foolish for people to say, well, no, I don't believe in the God of the Bible. I don't believe in a creator God. I don't believe in the God of Abraham and Isaac and of Jacob, but I'm not saying I don't believe in God. Well, all right, well, then tell me what you are saying. And then they will say things like, well, I believe that God is a cosmic principle into which I plug, or I believe that God is inside of myself, or I believe that essentially, since I am part of humanity, since humanity is part of creation, since God himself is part of the creation that he made, then I am somehow or another part of God myself. So when you run up against it, when life is so horribly untidy, when the wheels fall off, when tragedy hits, when sickness beckons, when you stand before an open grave, to whom do you go? To the God of your own creation? I like to think of God as opposed to a God who stands outside of time, who has created the world and all that is in it. Who stands to attention before a block of wood? Who falls on the floor between an idol of my own invention? No, you see, the God of the Bible is a God who calls people to their feet, is a God who demands attention, is a God who in the display of his sovereign power and majesty causes men and women to put their hands over their mouths, brings them to their feet in adoration and in awe, and puts them down on the floor of their bedroom before the displays of his majesty and his power. Small wonder that when J.B. Phillips, our favorite paraphraser of the New Testament, wrote his book concerning men and women's view of God, the title of the book was, Your God is Too Small. You see, what Habakkuk is doing here in his very own prophecy is that every display of God's power, every revealing of God's character, is like, for the prophet, another piece of the jigsaw. He reaches, as it were, into the box that God has provided, and he picks out another piece, and he places it in the picture that is being formed. He is, if you like, developing his own theology as he goes along. Logos, the word, or knowledge. Theos, God, knowledge of God. His knowledge of God is growing as he comes along. And as the pieces go into the puzzle, he realizes, this is why God is doing this. This is who God is. I asked him why, and he answered in this way. I asked him how long, and he responded in this way. And so it is that now you find him waiting patiently. Verse 16b, yet I will wait patiently. Well, that's a bit of a change, isn't it? Because you weren't waiting patiently when you started your little prophecy, Habakkuk. No, you were shouting. You were banging on the table. How long, O Lord? How long is this going on? Why is this happening? Why isn't this sorted out now? Look at the change. I will wait patiently. What happened? Did he get an answer? Yes, did he get the answer he expected? No. Did his circumstances change? Not a bit. God just displayed himself. And then he said, you know what I think I ought to do? I think I should wait patiently. Good idea, Habakkuk. God perfectly understands your questions at the beginning. He understands that. But that's the right response. I will wait patiently, verse 16, and I will pray fervently, verse 2. And his prayer is clear. Do in our day what you've done in other days. Renew your deeds in our day. In our time, make them known. In wrath, remember your mercy. It's as though Habakkuk is living in a kind of flat, uneventful era. Nothing much is going on. And then all of this violence and destruction and injustice breaks out. And he knows that God needs to intervene. And he cries out to him. And now as he says, I'm going to wait patiently, he says, I'm also going to use the time to talk to you. And this is what I'm asking you. In your wrath, remember your mercy. Incidentally, a prayer that would only finally be answered if you fast forward 700 years to a scene outside of the walls of Jerusalem and to the second person of the Trinity, Jesus Christ the Son, hanging on a cross and declaring, it is finished. What is finished? The work of redemption, whereby he took in himself all of God's righteous wrath against sin, and he displayed in himself all of God's mercy provided for the sinner. Well, that's something of the prophet's reaction. Secondly, the prophet reviews. The prophet reviews. And in verses 3 to 15, what you have is a wonderful poem. It is a classic example, I'm told, of Hebrew poetry. My time in Hebrew class was fairly brief and rather unrewarding. And so I read that it was a classic example of Hebrew poetry. I'm passing that information on to you. I don't want you to get any impression that I actually know that firsthand. So for those of you who read the Hebrew Bible, you can check, then you can let me know. And I know there are some who can. But I'm going to take it at face value because it certainly reads very well in the English, doesn't it? And I tried to read it as best as I could. It provides a magnificent and a frightening picture of God's acts in history. It displays his power not only over nature, but also over all of the nations. So, for example, look at verse 6. God stood, as it were, and he shook the earth. He looked and made the nations tremble. You know, we all had school teachers like that, didn't we? They never had to raise their voice. Mrs. Walker, my English teacher, she never raised her voice. Never, ever. She only needed to raise her eyebrows. And that was it. I don't know how she did it. Other teachers had mayhem on their hands. Chaos. Would you please be quiet? I'll send you to the headmaster. Da da da da da da da da da. Mrs. Walker, no, just... This is the picture of God. He just looks... So when you're tempted to get all bent out of shape about the United Nations, or phenomenally excited about the United Nations, when you see them all sitting in their circle there with their microphones and their little signs, all resplendent in their glory, and all the events of the nations as described here and as described on a daily basis in our news broadcasts are under the control of the Creator of the ends of the earth, who doesn't grow weary and whose wisdom is unsearchable.
1: 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It's titled "Guarding the Truth." 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I'm Bob Lapine. Thanks for listening. 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
9: You come to that point where it's like, I don't know if I want to. And God is saying, everything that you've done is for this moment. Everything that I've given you is for this moment. You win here, you'll make it to the end. It's a gift called the gift of endurance, but it's strangely wrapped. It comes wrapped in discouragement, pain, wrestling, frustration. But therein, if you'll open it up, you'll find a gift that'll make all the difference in the world, and it'll help you to finish well.
10: Welcome to Words of New Hope with Dr. Wayne Cordero. The Bible speaks of running a race that has been set before us, and it's a marathon, not a 100-yard dash. 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You're ready to give up. But that is the very moment you trained for. Here he is with a message entitled, The Gift of Endurance.
9: Today we're going to talk about, as we continue in our series, called Uncommon Gifts Strangely Wrapped. And this one is going to come wrapped in very distressing packaging. Sometimes discouragement, sometimes pain, sometimes disparaged hearts. But in that will be called the gift of endurance. 4 years I ran in the Honolulu Marathon. 30,000 people run in this marathon. And it's a 26.2 mile marathon. Now, most of the people that sign up for this are skinny, overachievers kind of people. You know what I mean? And also Japanese tourists. I don't know how they get into this marathon, but I think they are hoodwinked and hoarded into a promotion that says, get healthy in Hawaii. And they see it in Japan and they say, well, I don't, but you get a free t-shirt. Oh, they love free t-shirts. Oh, free t-shirt. So they jump on the plane, come to Hawaii, thousands of them, about 17,000 Japanese people run in this marathon. And they come for the free t-shirt. They pay an entry fee of $125 to get a free t-shirt. Think about that one for a while. But they just love it. You know, they're all excited. They think it's a parade. So they're used to long lines because they have no idea what this Hawaii Honolulu Marathon is. They've never run it before. They just come and they say, hey, where do we go? They say, stand in line. And Japanese tourists are used to standing in long lines. So they just stand in a long line, you know. And when do we get that free t-shirt? In a little while. Okay. And by the way, when you hear the starter gun go off, just follow the line. Okay, 20 miles later, when do we get our free t-shirt? I don't know about the rate we're going, maybe tomorrow. And so they keep going and going because they just want this free t-shirt. Now, in the beginning of the race, people come, it's like a costume competition. I know this one guy, he comes in a Viking costume every year with these horns on his head, and he's running like a Viking. Then there's others that come in this Chinese dragon suit, and all you see are tennis shoes under this dragon. Now, they're going to run 26.2 miles. And then there's one guy, I think he's Korean, but he brings his tuba with him. He's going to, you know, I mean, the army band is playing, so I think he's thinking, can I join the band? So he comes with this tuba. Now, the question is, how long will they last? So for many of them, it's 20 to 22 feet. And then about 10 miles into it, I noticed like one of the horns of the Viking is drooping, and then the dragon has shed its skin. All three of its contents are throwing up on the sidewalk. And this guy with the tuba turned around because he didn't want to play in the band after all, I guess. And so you see everything change. And at the 20-mile marker, there's an invisible thing that we as runners call the wall. It's like getting hit with a giant fly swatter. It's the wall. It is there at about 20 miles. Your body is depleted of all of its energy, all of its nutrients. Your muscles are fatigued. You start to take in lactic acid into your muscles, and every step you take is like someone hitting your thigh with a hammer. You begin to feel nauseous. Now, those who have prepared well before the race can run through the wall pretty significantly. Others, maybe 80% of them, hit the wall and they stop. And it's very painful too. And so over the next 6.2 miles, you will see that that, for many of them, took as long as the first 20 miles. And they whimper over the finish line only to throw up themselves. And so you see this and you think, wow, this is pretty amazing that it's at the wall that makes the difference. Mm-hmm. You see, marathons or racers are won or lost at the wall. You will be victorious or you'll be defeated at the wall. You'll be a champion or you will not at the wall. The wall is a defining moment. And by the way, every single one of us is going to hit the wall in our life. It's there that your race will be won or lost, at the wall. Completed or abandoned, at the wall. Finished or quit, at the wall. But it's at the wall God offers a gift. But it comes wrapped in very strange packaging. Pain, exhaustion. You've had it up to here. But it is there he offers a beautiful gift the Bible calls endurance. It's the capacity to finish well. And that one special gift will make all the difference in the world. It is that one gift that will help you, enable you to honor commitments when commitments are hard to honor. Any meaningful accomplishment or relationships are going to require this. Without it, you won't finish well. It's those times when you hit the wall where God is going to offer a very special gift. When you wrestle with that commitment that God has given to you, you'd like to bail out on, but you know deep in your heart God has given that to you. And you come to that point of decision. You'll do that in your marriage, friendships, church, ministry, any task that God gives to you. So today we're going to hear from three teachers. The first is an unknown teacher, the writer of Hebrews. We're not sure till this day exactly who wrote the book of Hebrews, though we think it's Paul the Apostle. However, it doesn't have his signature writing style to it. So we're not sure if it was Peter or James, but right now, most commentators say it was Paul. So we're going to hear from this unknown teacher of Hebrews. Secondly, we're going to have James weigh in on some things about this gift. And thirdly, we're going to hear from a lady named Mabel. No, she's not in the New Testament, but she should be. She's in a convalescent home. But we're going to hear from three teachers today as we continue in our series called Uncommon Gifts, Strangely Wrapped. But let's start with the writer of Hebrews, who actually is going to be talking about a race. At the top of your notes, if you'll take them out, right under the title, you'll see a scripture out of Hebrews chapter 12, verses 1 through 3. So I'm going to ask you to clear your throats and bring on your greatest Shakespearean theatrical voice, and let's read it together nice and loudly. Ready? Go. Therefore, since we have so great a cloud of witnesses surrounding us, let us also lay aside every encumbrance and the sin which so easily entangles us, and let us run with endurance the race that is set before us, fixing our eyes on Jesus, the author and finisher of our faith, who for the joy set before him endured the cross. For consider him who endured such hostility by sinners against himself. Why? So that you will not grow weary and lose. I want you to see the scripture. It says here, therefore, since we have such a large cloud of witnesses surrounding us, that's a picture of the saints of old in the Bible, all standing around you and me, who are these who are in the last days. They're applauding you, cheering you on. You can do it. You can make it. You can finish well. It's almost as if the Lord is saying, you're going to have a bunch of witnesses, and that's a Greek word, marturion, for martyrs, people that gave their lives so that we would be ambassadors for Christ in these days. They're cheering you on. Since we have such a large cloud of martyrs surrounding us, let us lay aside every sin and every encumbrance that so easily entangles us. In other words, they're saying, put aside anything that's going to distract you from finishing well. Put aside what's going on in the world, fixing your eyes on Jesus, the finish line, the author and finisher of our faith, knowing that at the finish there's going to be the crown of life, which the Lord has promised to those who love Him. There's going to be a reward. Fix your eyes on Jesus, not on your competition, not on what's going on at the White House, not what's going on across the land, but what's going on with Jesus. What is not, what are CNN saying, what's Jesus saying? Amen. Not what are people saying, because that'll distract you. Well, you know, that person's saying this and that person's saying that. Listen, let me say this to you. What other people say about you is none of your business. What God says about you is everything about your business. So fixing our eyes on Jesus, the author and finisher of our faith, who for the joy, the what? The
11: joy.
9: You're going to look for joy. You got to look for joy. Who for the joy set before him endured the cross. Why? Because he didn't see the cross. He looked beyond the cross and saw you and me and our redemption and our life that would be gained. Who for the joy set before him endured the cross, despising its shame, sat down at the right hand of God. Therefore, consider him who ran the race before us. Why? So that we can run ours. He has a gift that he received, and he's about to give it to you and to me. But I want you to put down one thing in your notes. It's going to be important. Here's a foundational thought. Always remember this. This gift called endurance always precedes God's blessings. It never follows. God's not going to bless you and then give you endurance. Mm-mm. You see, this gift of endurance is not given at the beginning of the race, filled with entertainment and joy and exuberance and people with costumes. No, the gift of endurance is not given before the race, neither at the beginning of the race. It'll be given to you at the wall. It's at the wall where you can make a choice. You want to bail out? Or you want to take his endurance and his gift? Well, I've come to the end of my strength. Good. Now you start at the beginning of mine. And it's a choice that you and I have to make. The gift will not be offered before or at the beginning. It's going to be offered at the moment you feel the most like quitting. And then that gift is offered. And you get to make a choice. I ran the marathon 4 times, but I've been in competitive canoeing in a carbon fiber canoe, 20 foot long, 6 guys in it, for 8 years. And we would go from an island called Molokai to Oahu over the Molokai Channel, which is very treacherous and rough. And it's a 41-mile race. Wow. In order to prepare for this race, at the beginning, the waters look very placid, but it won't be long before it turns into that.
12: Oh my God.
9: And many times the canoes would capsize and we'd have to tread water, pull together, bail the canoe out, and start again. And then we'd look for waves that we can find the face of it so that we can get some speed to go to the next wave. So we actually start looking for waves, and it's how you navigate the waves. You're either afraid of them or you use them and navigate them. That'll win the race. Now, in order to prepare for this, you start training 6 to 8 months in advance. I would run, I would lift weights, I would swim, I would dive, and then I'd run again and do weights, and we'd do this for 8 months, because in order to get in condition for that, you have to be really in shape, because it won't be long. It's about a 5.5-hour race. And then in the middle of the ocean, when someone gets tired, we signal to the escort boat that follows you, and each canoe has an escort boat, that one guy is jumps off the escort boat, treads water, waits for the canoe to come over one of those wakes. And then what you have to do is wait for the boat to come next to you, grab the gunwale. At the same time this guy jumps out, you pull yourself up and in, grab the paddle, and start paddling. And you have to do it in tempo, otherwise it can capsize the canoe. You do that, you swim back to the escort boat, you carbo up a little bit, hydrate, and they take you up about an eighth of a mile. You jump back into the ocean and tread water and wait for that canoe where the steersman looks at your head and aims for you. And it is your responsibility to get out of its way and get into the boat. 41 miles of this. It's like Pony Express. And now you train and train and train. And I remember when we started the race, everyone was, you know, you got adrenaline just pumping out of every pore. And you start off and that horn goes off, 100 boats take off. And it's about an hour or two later that you don't see any other boat. They're all finding their own waves and their own route. And then at about hour three, maybe three and a half, you are fatigued. You hit a wall. And I kept asking myself, why were you so stupid to sign up for this thing? At about 4 hours, everything in your body is fatigued. The sun is beating down on you, and you are paddling as hard as you can, and everything shuts down. At about 5 hours, you start hallucinating. I started seeing mermaids flying overhead. And then I remember coming to the point where I said, I'm going to put in two more paddles and I'm done. I'm going to roll off this boat. I don't care if a shark eats me. That would be a welcome thing. And if not, I'll make it to the escort boat and I will die there. So either I die here or I die there. It really don't matter to me. So I put in the last paddle and I say, this is it. And as soon as I'm done, I say, I can't go anymore. Right then, the Lord spoke to me and said, this is the moment. I thought, to die? No. This is the moment you've been training for. That's good. You don't train for the race. You train for the moment in the race that you're ready to quit. You don't train for the beginning of the race. Everybody's all exuberant about that. You don't train for the end of the race where you're laying on the beach. No, nobody trains to rest. No, you don't see anybody laying on the beach. What are you doing? I'm training for vacation. No, nobody trains for that. You don't train for the whole race. You train for the moment in the race when you're about to give up. And it was the Lord saying to me, this is a moment you've been training for 8 months. Everything that you've done is for this moment. You win over the wall. And it's at the wall. He gave that to me. And I thought, I'm going to finish. I've been training 8 months for this. I've got to break through this. And all of a sudden, there was a new energy. Mermaids left. And I started paddling. And I thought, wow. Let me ask you this question. How many of you have been to church, some service, like 100 times? At least 100 services. Yeah. How many of you have gone to Bible studies 50 times or more? Yeah. How many of you have prayed 50 times or more? Yeah. How many of you have read Christian books 50 times or more? Yeah. You see, all of that is not you training for Christianity. You're not training for church. You're training for the moment you are going to give up on your faith. That's good. You're training for that time when the enemy says, this is it, isn't it? Bail. What are they going to do for you? What's God going to do for you? All your training isn't for Christianity. It's not for church. It's for the moment the church is ready to fold. And then everything we realize was for this moment. It's a defining moment. And God offers a gift called the gift of endurance. Blessed is the man who perseveres under trial, for he will receive the crown of life, which the Lord has promised to those who love him. Ooh. James says it so well. And we get to continue. And at that moment, he offers you the gift of endurance. When you're ready to bail out on a commitment you know you cannot bail out on, you're going to hit a wall when it comes to the Word of God. People are going to persecute you because of the Word of God. People are going to persecute you because you're a Christian. If you've been raised in a Christian home, you're going to come to a point in your life where you're going to wrestle like crazy to find your own faith. Because some of you come to this point and you've ridden on your parents' faith or your pastor's faith or a friend's faith. You got to find your own faith. And you come to that point where it's like, I don't know if I want to. And God is saying, everything that you've done is for this moment. Everything that I've given you is for this moment. You win here, you'll make it to the end. It's a gift called the gift of endurance, but it's strangely wrapped. It comes wrapped in discouragement, pain, wrestling, frustration. But therein, if you'll open it up, you'll find a gift that'll make all the difference in the world, and it'll help you to finish well. You say, well, Wayne, how do I get the capacity to receive this kind of gift? How do I at least get to the wall? Because to be honest, a lot of Christians never receive this gift. Why? Because they never make it to the wall. They disqualify themselves before they even get there. But when you do get there, what will give me the capacity to receive this gift? Here's a couple of things. Would you write down number one? Take time to grow deep roots. Take time to grow deep roots. This happens before you hit the wall. The training doesn't happen after. It happens before. In Matthew 13, there's a parable of the sower and the seed, and he throws some seed on the ground, and there's four different types of soils. But on one, talks about a rocky ground where there's not much root. And let's read what he says. Would you read Jesus' words here? And then if you had a Bible, it'd be in red, because that's Jesus' words. But let's read it together nice and loudly. What kind of seed is this? Let's read it. Go. And these are the ones sown on rocky ground. The ones who, when they hear the word, immediately receive it with joy, and they have no root in themselves. But endure just for a while. Then when tribulation or persecution arises on account of the word, they immediately fall away. You see, races are won or lost at the wall. Begun or ended at the wall. And that's precisely where God offers a gift of endurance. Every single one of us is going to hit the wall. It'll be in your organization, your marriage, your friendship, your faith, your church. Every single one of us will. But if you have developed deep roots, you'll be able to work through the wall. You'll break that quitting point, and you'll be able to be there when God offers the gift of endurance. But you've got to have weight in your life prior to. See, there's a lot of habits you don't need to form before you come to Christ. Like daily devotions. You don't have to develop that habit. Or prayer. You don't have to develop that habit. Or going to church. You don't have to develop that habit. But after you come to Christ, you've got to develop certain habits that weren't developed before. And you have to build those. And that's what gives you the depth. Because God knows you're going to hit some storms.

just heard part one of a message entitled The Gift of Endurance by Dr. Wayne Cordero of New Hope West in Eugene, Oregon. Tomorrow, Pastor Wayne will tell us the story of Mabel, an 89-year-old lady who is blind and nearly deaf, who ministered to Wayne in ways you cannot imagine. She truly exemplified the gift of endurance. That's coming up tomorrow on Words of New Hope. Until then, for Pastor Wayne and all the family at New Hope, God bless you as you run the race set before you. Aloha.

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0: triggered, gaslighting, narcissist. Has therapy culture invaded the church? If so, what should we do about it? Let's talk about it with Matthew Loftus on Steve Brown, etc.
1: He's an old white guy, an author, broadcaster, and seminary professor who's sick of religion. And he's brought friends. Please welcome Steve Brown, etc.
0: Yes, sir. That is the name of the show, Steve Brown, etc. My name is Matthew Porter. I am your humble guest host today. Dr. Brown will return next week. Have no fear. We got this.
2: Under control.
0: Yeah. Under control, man.
3: Perhaps more so.
0: I'm saying that more for myself.
2: Yeah, there you go.
0: Our producer, Jeremy, is in the little glass booth. Jeremy's a musician, as you know. And do you know his favorite key?
4: Ooh, I don't know. What is my favorite key?
2: Oh, good segue. Good lead into
3: washroom?
0: Yeah. I think it's the key of C, because it doesn't have any of those confusing little flatter, sharp thingies.
3: Yeah.
0: That's
3: a
0: quote. That's an actual quote.
4: That's true. That's my degree in music composition taught me those little flatter, sharp things.
0: Stick to C. F if it's absolutely...
4: No. Not even that.
0: Not even that.
4: Not even
0: that.
4: No.

0: their 3.72.
1: But, you know, the metric system.
2: At the current rate.
1: Yeah.
2: Yeah.
1: Kathy Wyatt is the soft feminine side of the program. As of this recording, this is historic. The Atlantic has produced zero hurricanes this season.
3: Can you
1: believe the first
3: that?
1: Time in 112 years, and I can't fully explain exactly why. I think it's because of Kathy. I have this feeling that she reached out to El Nino with the old per my last email trick, and bam.
3: Yeah. Got rid of him.
1: That's it. You are a high pressure system.
3: There you go. Doesn't work well sometimes, does it?
1: Guys, we have a great guest for you today. This is, when you hear the topic and when we get into it, you're going to think, oh yeah, I'm glad you guys are talking about that. And why haven't I heard other people talking about it? Our guest is Matthew Loftus. He teaches and practices family medicine at a mission hospital in Kenya. His work has appeared in the New York Times, The Atlantic, Christianity Today, First Things, Comment, and Near Orthodoxy.
3: Gosh.
1: That's range, kids.
3: That's like every Christian periodical out there.
1: That's range. Well,
4: plus
1: yes,
4: the Times.
1: Plus The Atlantic, which is not...
3: Except maybe the Mormon Review or
1: I know, minus the Deseret. I mean, I'm sure he's working on that. Matthew's new book is called Resisting Therapy Culture: The Dangers of Pop Psychology and How the Church Can Respond. Matthew, thank you for joining us.
5: Thanks for having me here today.
1: We don't get enough Matthews on this program.
3: No.
1: Mm-hmm. Game recognizes game, so mm-hmm. glad you're here. Matthew, you have a fascinating story, and I want to get into that, but just like right before that, I kind of want to set the rails because I feel like internet people are watching. They're already kind of sharpening up their knives to, oh, I know what this guy's about. You don't. So that's why we're going to kind of start kind of not this and not this, but this. So you open the book by saying therapy culture is out of control and making people sicker. So just to start, help us separate therapy from therapy culture.
5: Yeah. So therapy culture is medicalizing normal human experience. It's taking your regular grief and calling it a symptom of depression. It's taking your everyday worry and calling it a symptom of anxiety. It's kind of making every possible bad thing that happens to you some kind of trauma. And then it's judging institutions by that. The standard by of wanting people to not do anything that might possibly harm someone's mental health, mm-hmm. and then draining people through that process, people lose their agency, their ability to make decisions for themselves, to make good choices for themselves. And then therapy, on the other hand, is a practice, right? It's a thing that people study, that they learn how to do. It can save people's lives, and it's absolutely a good thing. That's the distinction we ought to work with there. Therapy is good, therapy culture is bad.
1: Yeah, and this might be a good time to set the table a little bit as far as your experiences, where you've been, what you've seen. I mean, the book comes from a deeply personal place, is that right?
5: Yeah, absolutely. So, psychiatry and therapy are, you know, mental health is both a personal and professional passion of mine. I'm a family doctor, but obviously within family medicine, we deal with behavioral and psychological issues all the time. I did some mental health practice working with addiction when I was in America working in Baltimore City. And then since moving to East Africa, I helped to start a psychiatric clinic at a rural mission hospital where, you know, we were seeing, you know, people that had no other access to mental health treatment. And so I love prescribing psychiatric medications, referring people for counseling and therapy. And I love being able to do that kind of work because it, you know, really does change people's lives. Hmm. But then personally, I've also struggled with depression over the years and battled pornography addiction. And I have, you know,

0: seeing counselors, seeing therapists, take antidepressants. So yeah, this book comes out of those experiences as well.
1: Yeah. And it's funny, I rattled off a list of terms, and there's scads more, but gaslighting, toxic, boundaries. It feels like these are words that have maybe a place, have a meaning, have a context, but we've kind of gotten like the mall food court version of it, and then people are just kind of, this is like Chinese food. You're like, it's not Chinese food. It's something. It's an echo. It's might as well be a completely different thing. So then not only are like people in the congregation using these words, it kind of gets woven into the culture of the church, and now people are expecting the church to kind of maybe handle things that they were not supposed to. So it sounds like there's kind of a multi-headed hydra of issues in at play here.
0: Yeah, absolutely. I think when people are using these words, some of them do have a very specific clinical context, right, and a meaning that's more scientifically established, in a narcissist being one of those. There's others that kind of sound clinical-ish, but they don't, they have, like you said, they have a context, right, within that therapist client relationship, that doctor-patient relationship, like boundaries. But when they get taken out of that context and just used without any regard for the meaning, then you just get this process of linguistic inflation where all of a sudden everything becomes more important, sounds more like health science, right? People, I think what happens a lot is that people have difficulties, they have pain, they have conflict in their relationships, and they want to make those things real. And so they use clinical sounding language so that it feels more real to them, but that's not what that language is for.
1: There's a Shakespeare quote, "Every cloud engenders not a storm." It's like, hey, sometimes life just sucks. It's not the iceberg cap to anything. It's just, this is bad, and that matters. But it we there's some dangers, as we'll get into, about catastrophizing every single thing. I'm curious, in the context of East Africa, if the experience of mental health and therapy in America contrast with what you see there, because it's such a different experience. I think I would feel like it would bear out that, hey, this really is an issue. This is not just neurotic, privileged people in the West. There is an issue at work, but I imagine it looks very different. Is that accurate,
0: It
1: or not so
0: does.
1: much?
0: Yeah, I mean, I think in my context, I still have people dealing with immense stigma, kind of what it was like in America 60, 70 years ago. But also, I think particularly among young people, educated people who are getting this stuff from social media, I've definitely started to see some of these therapy culture things creep in. And even one of my Kenyan colleagues said something like, it's like when you bring in mental health, all of a sudden it's sacred and you can't challenge that person anymore.
1: Wow. Yeah. Listen, there's a lot we're setting the table with, and there's still so much more to go. This is something very important, because mental health is important, but also it's important to know who's supposed to do what. What is the church supposed to do? What is the church not in the business of doing? And on the other side of the break, we'll take a look at this. Have we approached therapy broadly in a wrong way? Have we been looking at it as something that maybe it's not, hoping it would provide answers that it never was designed to? We'll get into that on the other side of the break with Matthew Loftus. He's a doctor and an author, and he's talking to us about his new book, Resisting Therapy Culture. Hang out, guys. We'll be right back. Don't go anywhere. Welcome to The Vault, your home for classic sermons from Steve from the 90s, the 80s,
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4: What is it that you long for, dream about, hunger after? 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We're called and enabled by the gospel to become more fully human and alive. 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
3: Let me give you an actual quote from a boy who was 7 years old who was asked to write what he had learned about Benjamin Franklin. He was born, he wrote. He went to school, but he didn't like it. One day, he found a piece of candy and ate it. A girl saw him and laughed at him. He married her and discovered electricity. You ever wonder what your children will write about you? I don't know about you, but I would be satisfied with he was born, he grew up, Jesus found him and loved him. He's going to live forever. Yeah, that would be enough. I'm Steve Brown. You think about that. Share what you just heard with a friend. Go to youthinkaboutthat.com.
2: Thanks for joining us on Steve Brown, Etc. We are talking to doctor and author Matthew Loftus. His new book, it's called Resisting Therapy Culture, The Dangers of Pop Psychology and How the Church Can Respond. Before the break, I kind of teased one thing that I had come across in some of your, not in the book specifically, but you had cited an interesting quote, and I want to read just part of it, talking about what I would summarize as having an accurate read on what therapy is and is not, and what it can do and what it can't. And this is a really interesting quote. The real message, and this is you quoting somebody else, the real message to the public should have been something like, we are an immature science. Our treatments are imperfect and flawed. They help some people some of the time, and we don't quite know who will benefit or how much. They come with risks, at times serious risks, and no one can know in advance how they'll affect you. And there's more to it, but I thought that was... a perspective that I haven't really heard. Can you expand on that a little bit and why that resonated with you?
0: Yeah. So that's, I think that's a Weiss Aftab. I might be messing up the pronunciation there, but he's a psychiatrist and he has a lot of really thoughtful, you know, kind of philosophical takes on psychiatry. I think a lot of the challenge that comes with psychiatry is that it is, and therapy, you know, they are clinical practices, right? And we use, especially nowadays, a lot of medications to try to help people. But there's still so much we don't know about what mental illness is, how it happens in the brain, how it interacts with stressful events. We obviously know some things, and we know that some things are very, very helpful to people, and others, you know, only help them partially. And so I think part of the challenge is that I think in the last couple of decades, psychiatry and therapy wanting to establish themselves as authorities may, I think, oversold some of their capacity, right? And now you have kind of a backlash against that, right? Things like the the talking about serotonin and depression, right? To say, oh, it's your mental illness is just a chemical imbalance. Mm-hmm. It's like diabetes or high blood pressure, right? Mm-hmm. And that is a dramatic oversimplification that may have been helpful for some people in processing and understanding and overcoming stigma, but it misses a lot of other realities about how mental illness works. And so I think we have to be humble about what we know and don't know.
1: And realistic about what we may or may not get from trying therapy, which is not to say it's not something to explore. Jeremy.
5: Well, I really do appreciate this whole conversation, and that last thing you said actually kind of ties into what I wanted to get into. I am someone who's in therapy right now, and I am fairly active on the social media, and I have a lot of friends who are self-diagnosed neurodivergence, and everybody suffers from anxiety, everybody's got a trauma story, and everybody who ticks me off is a narcissist. So the thing that you had said at the end of the first break is, first of all, I'm going to say this thing that I'm going to put words in your mouth and you can correct me, and then I'd like you to answer for them, if you don't mind. That sort of when someone self-identifies as one of those things, then you can't challenge them. So my question is, I got lots of friends like that. And what do I do in those scenarios? What do I do for myself when I find that, you know, tempted to be like, oh, well, I definitely have OCD and ADHD. Well, says who? That's what my therapist says. He's like, do you really? No. So what do you think?
0: Yeah. Well, it's a lot easier to tell you what to do, right? Because you're curious and you're asking and you want to get better, right? And I think what your therapist does is actually a really good strategy to say, okay, on what basis? And then I think the follow-up question to that is, what difference does it make? I think
5: that's great.
0: Mental illness, you know, these diagnoses, right? It's like you're telling yourself a story. And if that story is, I can take this medication that helps me have more control in my life and do the things that I want to do, that I need to do, that God has for me, these medications or these therapy practices, they help me to take the steps I need to get better. They let me rise to the challenge of life. And that's a really great story. And that's a story that helps a lot of people. But if the story is, I have this diagnosis, and because of that, I can't do that. And I shouldn't push myself any harder. I should not, I should just kind of shrink back and stay where I'm not being challenged. I'm not challenging myself. I'm not moving beyond these symptoms and overcoming these symptoms. Now, that's a really dangerous and sad story. That is a story that's making you sicker.
1: Indeed. Yeah, you talk about that in the book, how patienthood almost becomes your identity, and your symptoms suddenly follow your diagnosis. Like, hey, this might be a thing. And then all of a sudden symptoms kind of array around that. And yeah, maybe for in certain instances, a diagnosis or something kind of is not the most healthy person, most healthy thing in the world. Kathy, do you have a question? Maybe tee it up and we can answer it on the other side of the break.
6: Yeah, because it seems that, especially within the church, obviously we're talking about believers here, but it seems like when someone, when people are sharing with each other and they say, you know, I think you need to go talk to somebody. Hopefully they're more diplomatic than just saying you need a counselor or you need a shrink or whatever. Mm-hmm. But, you know, maybe it would be helpful if you go and talk with somebody. And I think it's become sort of an understood thing within the church that if this, and this don't work, then, well, we just automatically send them to a counselor. So my question is there, first of all, I think I know you're going to say that that's not a good thing. But the other thing is there actually, I think you mentioned that there was a study that that said that sometimes, anyway, the question is, are there such people that really don't need to go to therapy?
1: That's a great question. We'll talk about that on the other side of the break. Who needs to go? Who doesn't need to go? Another thing, there's a whole group of people, even in the church, who are anti-therapy, full stop, categorically. Mm. Well, where does that come from? What do we do with that? We'll talk about it on the other side of the break. Stay with us. 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Thanks much.
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1: This is the story of a tape, a magnetic reel-to-reel tape. It starts back in 1974 when a sermon was recorded onto it. From there, that humble reel-to-reel tape held on to its message.
7: Well, I'm not a crook.
1: Through 10 presidents,
7: government is the problem.
1: Through myriad breakthroughs in technology, even through multiple hurricanes, that little reel-to-reel tape endured. But now, time is making its claim, and that little reel-to-reel tape is aging. The magnetic oxide will soon start peeling off, and then that message it has carried for multiple decades will be gone forever. Unless we can do something. The Vault is Key Life's effort to rescue these messages. 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Learn more about the project and how you can help at keylife.org/vault.
3: When I was growing up, I would sometimes, as a kid, sit with my father on the front porch of our home in the mountains of North Carolina, and we would watch thunderstorms. My dad loved them, and as long as I was with him, I did too. No matter how much lightning or how loud the thunder. Now that I think about it, it's the same with my Heavenly Father. Thunderstorms, as it were, don't frighten him. And as long as I'm with him, I'm okay too. There is never any perspiration on his upper lip. That always makes thunderstorms bearable. I'm Steve Bryan. You think about that. Share what you just heard with a friend. Go to youthinkaboutthat.com. When our daughter Robin was a little girl and just getting into school, she took a test and was sure that she had blown it. In an effort to make her feel better, I told her, "I'll bet you a hot fudge sundae that you didn't fail it." She took me up on the bet. No, that's not gambling. Robin doesn't fail tests. You know what happened? She got an A and great comments from her teacher on her work. And not only that, I got a hot fudge sundae, even if I had to pay for it myself. That's what God does. We can fail, are forgiven, and we'll live forever. And He, as it were, pays for the sundae. I'm Steve Brown. You think about that. Share what you just heard with a friend. Go to youthinkaboutthat.com.
2: 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And on X at Matthew_Loftus. 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
6: Matthew, you mentioned Reader's Digest shortened version here. You mentioned, I believe, in the book, a study where people who came into therapy with relatively few problems went to a few sessions and actually got worse. Are there people out there that really don't have any business going to therapy or don't need to go to therapy? Yeah. I guess it's a better way to say that.
0: Yeah, absolutely. The study you're referring to, I think, is the in Australia, actually, it was a kind of a mental health screening and outreach program in schools. And they found that kids and teenagers who were involved in this program, by the end of the program, after they had, I think, gone to some therapy sessions and been in some talks and things like that, they had more symptoms than when they started. They rated their lives as worse off than beforehand. So yeah, I think there's absolutely people that by engaging in therapy speak and going to therapy, certainly imbibing social media content around therapy culture, can become sicker just by participating in that.
1: You, in the book, you describe in one section wanting to grab a certain kind of preacher by the collar and drag him into your exam room to meet your patients and your families. What kind of preachers are we talking about?
6: Yeah, let's make a list.
1: His name is Jim Wilson. And tell me about what you can about those families and what is that? What's behind that statement?
0: Yeah, so what's behind that statement is that there are pastors and personalities out there who want to say that mental illness isn't real, or if it's just sin. They want to say, you know, PTSD, ADHD are made up nonsense. And in reacting to some of the excesses of therapy and psychiatry, they want to go way too far and they fall in the ditch on the other side. And what I wish I could do for them is I wish that I could introduce them to people who are genuine Christians, who love God, who have prayed, they have exercised, they have confessed their sin, they have done so much work, and yet they are still suffering immensely from mental illness. And medication and therapy are so helpful for them in those circumstances. So I really want to... I don't want people to walk away from this conversation or reading my book and thinking, okay, all psychiatry is bad, all therapy is bad, PTSD is just made up or whatever. Mm-hmm. You should just pray more. If you have symptoms of mental illness, you should just pray more. Mm-hmm. That should fix it.
1: Good grief, yes.
7: Matthew, I think you've done a masterful job in kind of balancing, the reality of, you know, psychological issues and so forth with the how far it or how many times it's gone too far in the attention for it. You've mentioned social media a couple of times, and that's become such a pervasive experience, especially for younger people. You think it's just something that's sort of sort of goes alongside and kind of worsens things? Do you think it's actually a causative problem? Talk about the role of social media in some of the issues that you're considering.
0: Yeah, I think social media is particularly harmful because it does disengage people from context, like we were talking about earlier. And I think it also gives people a very attractive sounding story. I don't know why someone sitting in their car sounds more authoritative than reading the Bible or hearing a sermon or even reading a book, you know, reading a book by a actual psychiatrist, right? Because this is a problem, you know, real non-Christian secular psychiatrists and therapists are also very concerned about, like, the misinformation that's going on and the misuse of therapy speak. So I think it's an accelerant. Obviously, this is the process, the influence of psychology on our language and culture and society has been going on for over a century. But social media has really accelerated it. And also, I think, given people more things to be distracted by and misinformed about.
1: So many issues in play here. Questionable diagnoses that end up becoming identities. Churches either fully rejecting therapy or taking it on board and handling it in a way that it was not supposed to be. In the end, we want to be healthy. We want our kids to be healthy. We want our church and our community to be healthy. So what are we supposed to take away from this? What are we supposed to do? Part of that solution is figuring out what we can do and accepting what we can't do. What does that mean? We're going to talk about that on the other side of the break with Matthew Loftus. His new book is called Resisting Therapy Culture, The Dangers of Pop Psychology, and How the Church Can Respond.
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11: If you don't know what it means to be a real man, there are thousands of books waiting to enlighten you. 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This is Pete Allinson, and in my book, Like Father, Like Son, I want to show you how to recover and reclaim an intimate, growing relationship with your Heavenly Father. 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
8: The love God has for you will change your life. God took his wrath for us after sin out on Jesus at Calvary. At the same time, he released all of his love on us. 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The New Testament book of Romans provides evidence that God's grace has been afforded to every believer. This is Pastor Jerry Q. Perry's, and in my book, Grace, the Real Good News of the Gospel, I am going to take you through the book of Romans line by line to demonstrate beyond a shadow of a doubt that God is not mad, angry, or upset with us. God's divine favor and blessings have been released into our lives. Remember, where sin abounds, grace does much more abound. And you will run out of sin before God runs out of grace. 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

0: thank you for spending time with us here on Steve Brown, Etc. By the way, if you haven't yet subscribed to the free weekly Key Life email, come on. What are you doing? It's free. It's encouraging. It's street legal. It is. It just, there's no reason to say that, but it just makes it sound, I don't know. So while you're thinking about it, go to keylife.org/subscribe. We're talking to Matt Loftus about his book, Resisting Therapy Culture. Matthew, it's in the book, you kind of talk about how some churches, this is generalizing, well, some churches have kind of moved towards almost being a TED Talk with a Bible verse stapled on at the end. Talk about that and what's going on. It feels like it's a modern problem, but at the same time, very ancient of like, yes, Jesus, and fill in the blank, which we've always been trying to, it's all been adulterated from the beginning, but this is the one we're dealing with right now. Talk to us about that.
1: Yeah. So obviously with therapy speak being very popular in our culture, pastors, I think, naturally want to try to communicate the gospel in terms that make sense to people, in terms that will communicate the message. And, you know, I think where we get that, where that goes sideways is, one, when the therapy speak just kind of keeps growing and growing and growing until it has pushed out any other doctrine or teaching about the Bible. But the other problem is when we feel the pressure to say things that are only acceptable to therapy, or to reframe our doctrine, our teaching in terms that are acceptable to therapy culture. So like the example that I like to use is sin. People talk a lot about how sin is our brokenness, or it's a rupture in our relationship with God. And that's absolutely true, right? Those are real ways in which, you know, even, you know, the Bible talks about sin. But if those are the only ways that you talk about sin, then you're missing this much richer picture of who God is, who we are, the way that our sin affects the world. And so that is, you know, I think a really dangerous place to go.
0: Yeah.
2: So to follow up on that, Matthew, what is the phrase good enough parent idea, and by extension, what is the good enough church idea?
1: So the good enough parent is a concept from psychological research. And, you know, as soon as psychology kind of burst onto the stage as a discipline, right, people started thinking about the ways that their childhood experiences affected them as they became adults. And there was this search for parents causing mental illness in their children after they grew up. Trying to blame schizophrenia and autism and all these other things on, you know, the mom was too cold or too this or too that. And so the good enough parent was research focused around finding what are the things that make a parent good for their kids' mental health. At what point would you say, okay, this is something that the parent did that had a negative impact on their child's mental health for in a robust scientific way? And the answers are fairly obvious, right? Like if your parents were not physically or emotionally abusive, they were not manipulative, they made sure you were fed and clothed, they provided structure and authority for your life, they showed you affection, right? That's the good enough parent. If a parent can do this, can say they did those things, then their adult child's mental illness is, I think we can fairly confidently say, not their fault. So I kind of took that concept and I said, okay, so what's the good enough church? At what point can we say that the church, that your church is not making people's mental illness work? Or sorry, not making other people's mental health worse. So I think a lot of that has to do with kind of like, what is the culture of your church like? Is it a place where people who are unhealthy make other people around them more unhealthy, and then kind of you have a slow trickle of the healthy people who are like, I'm getting out of here, right? Just kind of staggering out. Or is it a place where, right? Because there's no church that's going to be free of toxic people, right? There's going to be somebody, whether they have a diagnosable mental illness or they're just, an unteachable jerk. Not necessarily a narcissist, right?
3: So a scientific
1: right?
3: jerk
1: Like,
3: is
1: are
3: a
1: yeah, so scientific, yeah. Are the healthy people kind of like sharing the burden of loving that person, right? Because God loves that person, they need our love as well, and managing that. I think another really important mark of a church is lament. And because that is such a rich theme throughout scripture, especially in the Psalms, right? And so many of our songs are happy songs, and that's okay. Like, it's good to sing happy songs, but if you never lament as a church, then you're missing a huge part of scripture and a huge part of our historic faith that is missing. I think for at least when I was coming of age, there was this emphasis on authenticity and vulnerability. And I think some of that got out of control. I think we've all been in a church context where someone was just, I was, it's a little too authentic, a little too vulnerable. They're like, next time, brother, you are allowed to put on a mask and not tell me how you really feel.
3: Don't
1: Right. Either
3: believe I
1: because
3: would
1: they,
3: have said
1: yeah, don't believe I would have said
0: that.
1: that. And so, but lament, I think what people were trying to get at with the authenticity, vulnerability stuff was connecting with the theme of lament that we see in scripture, in Christian history, and all that stuff.
0: Somebody's watching this, and we've put a lot of issues on the table, but they have some hurts. Maybe there's deeper stuff to it. Maybe there's not. They're just trying to make sense of it. Just what's one comment that you would leave them with? Somebody who's just trying to make sense of all of this.
1: I would say to that person, you are loved with an everlasting love. God came to earth, Jesus died for you and rose again so you could have a better life. And the Holy Spirit enables you to make good choices for yourself and transform your life.
0: Well said. Listen, the book is called Resisting Therapy Culture, The Dangers of Pop Psychology, and How the Church Can Respond. 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You're going to find it is more relevant than you might imagine. 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
7: A saint once prayed, Oh God, let me love you even if there is no heaven, and let me fear you even if there is no hell. Now, that sounds good, but if it's okay with you, I'm not going to pray that prayer. I want to be a Christian simply because I was drawn to the love of God. But then, knowing about heaven and hell doesn't hurt. I love walking with Christ. And when you add heaven to the mix, it doesn't get much better than that. On the other hand, hell can scare, as it were, the hell out of you. That's why Jesus told us about both. I'm Steve Brown. You think about that. Share what you just heard with a friend. 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
0: Well, thanks for spending time with us here on Steve Brown, etc. By the way, I want to let you know about Steve's book. If you haven't heard about that, it's called God's Not Mad at You. He doesn't mention it a ton on the show. He's just he's just low key that way, and I love that about him. But he's not here, so I'm gonna flog this thing.
2: Yeah.
0: If you ever feel like you have to earn God's approval, or that you have just probably ticked him off, or God's just kind of tolerating you, not the case. And this book is going to explain why. Go to keylife.org/notmadbook to get all the details. 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It's an up and coming website.
2: Up and coming.
0: All of my
2: website.
0: Money goes. every day. You're like, oh, more. Here we are. Yeah, okay. Yeah. Hope you kids didn't want to go to college.
2: And it's not even the holiday season yet.
0: Oh, goodness gracious. How about Matthew Loftus?
3: Yeah.
0: I really liked what he was, and he's coming from like inside the thick of this.
3: Yeah, thing. Very authoritative, both personally and professionally.
0: Yeah, like experiences, you know, mental challenges and, you know, things that can be helped with counseling and taught and some stuff that needs to be ameliorated with medicine. And he is in the medicine world. Mm-hmm. I didn't even mention this. He has a master's in theology.
3: Yeah.
0: And I don't like meeting more successful Matthews. I got to tell you the truth here. I like the
2: bummer,
0: other Matthews.
2: Isn't it?
0: I, you know, like, oh man, I just can't get it together.
3: And to that point, he really reinforced the role of the church in this context of our therapy culture, which I thought was really. Yeah. Insightful.
0: He was saying, therapy can help, and the church can like really help. God's not just like, okay, also try this, but they're different things. Like, don't go to church expecting to get therapy, or that's not what that is. And he kind of hinted at this. The Bible speaks to the human condition. I mean, if anything, it never shies away from the ugly bits. And in the Psalms, like name an emotion. It's probably covered in Psalms and the highs and the lows and the like. You talk about, I don't believe I would have said that.
3: Yeah.
0: The imprecatory Psalms. There's a bunch of stuff. You're like,
3: yeah.
0: Oh, wait, is that in there? Did that get in the. Oh, I didn't. Oh, that was like an angry email.
3: Somebody shouldn't have pressed send.
0: Yeah, that was intense. Hey, who are we going to talk to next week, Kathy?
2: Okay, you're going to love this because, you know, we've been on a run of these excessively long book titles and everything.
0: Yes, lay it on me. I want to hear it.
2: Okay, this one, the title is, the author is Andrew Wilson.
0: Okay.
2: And the title is, drum roll please.
0: Oh, let me get comfortable.
2: Happiness.
0: That's it.
2: Well, there is a subtitle.
3: Well, of course there is.
2: But the cool part is happiness, what it is, where to find it, and how to make it last forever.
0: Well, that's the last part. That's the one I'm interested in.
2: Okay.
0: All right, listen. I'll be here. You guys will be here. You'll be here. Thanks for hanging out with us today. And until we see you next time, be safe. Stay dangerous.

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13: If you want a picture of the future, imagine a boot stamping on a human face forever. But the gospel would say to George Orwell, however much a boot stamps on a human face in this world, George Orwell, not forever.
14: Welcome to Open the Bible Weekend with Pastor Colin Smith. And Colin, I wonder how many people just had flashbacks to their high school English class.
15: Yeah,
14: George Orwell's 1984. And good to know that that is not the way things will play out.
15: Yeah, that's exactly right. Shows that some things can stay for a lifetime in from an English class. And that has certainly stayed with me. What an extraordinary image that is. A boot stamping on a human face forever. And of course, Orwell had this gloomy view of the future of the world, that it was totalitarian, that it was going to be violence and brutality. And of course, so much of what he anticipated has proved to be true since the time when he wrote these words. But not forever, not forever. You know, our coming King, the Lord Jesus Christ, will triumph and righteousness will reign and his kingdom will come and there will be a new heaven and a new earth. And we're going to lift up our minds and our hearts today in the scriptures and anticipate the good ending that is promised to us in Jesus Christ.
14: Well, we're in Deuteronomy chapter 32 as we continue a message, The Goodness and Severity of God. Here is Pastor Colin.
13: God now speaks in private to Moses and to Joshua. And he says to them, write down for yourselves this song. Teach it to the Israelites and have them sing it. Now you'll see then that the message of this song is the same as the message of the drama and indeed the same as the message of the whole book of Deuteronomy and indeed the whole of the Bible. It begins in its first half, verses 1 to 26, with the severity of God. And as Moses sings this song, he rehearses in the earlier part the blessings of God. From verse 10, let's pick this up. There's a catalogue of blessings here, both blessings past in the desert and blessings that would come in the future in the promised land. Verse 10 of chapter 32, God found you in the desert. God has shielded you, verse 10, and he has cared for you. God, verse 11, has guarded you like an eagle guarding its nest. Verse 13, God nourished you with honey from the rock and with oil from the flinty crag. I love that phrase. And it's beginning to speak about the blessings that will come to them in the promised land, you see. God's blessings in your life, my friend, and in mine are more than we can number. But Moses goes on to describe prophetically

and he thinks, I don't want to work for the master anymore. And so one day the master comes up, and what does the mule do? Kicks. Now, God is saying, that is precisely what I know you're going to do. He says right here that he knows what is in our hearts. He knows what we are disposed to do. That's chapter 31 and verse 21. I know what you are disposed to do even before I bring you into the land, he says. And I know what's going to happen. You're going to receive my blessings, and you're going to credit yourself. And then when something goes wrong, despite all the blessings that I have poured into your life, what are you going to do? You're going to resist me. You're going to resent me. You're going to speak against me. You're going to doubt me. You will grow fat, and you will kick. And therefore, God begins to speak of the judgment that they deserve. And as you know the Old Testament story, or as you would find out if you read more of the Old Testament, the very judgments that are spoken of here are exactly what happen as you follow the story of the Old Testament. Verse 19, the judgment you deserve. The Lord saw this and he rejected them because he was angered by his own sons and his own daughters. And notice what God says he will do. Here's the severity of God. They grow fat, they kick, and God says, verse 20, I will hide my face from them. He says, verse 21, I will make them envious. This happened, of course, because God prospered other nations that did not even acknowledge him and caused these people who bore his name to go into this terrible decline. I will make them angry. Well, you see, that's why they were angry. Hey, why is God blessing them and not us? Why is it all going well for them and not us? In verse 23, I will bring calamities upon them. I will hide my face. I will make them envious. I will make them angry. I will bring calamities on them. Why, Lord? Look at verse 22. For a fire has been kindled by my wrath, one that burns to the realm of death below. You can hardly read a verse like that and not believe, if you take the Bible seriously, in a God who punishes, right? Consider the severity of God. What a picture of God's judgment, to be surrounded by calamity, to live in envy towards others and anger towards God, while God turns away and hides his face. And friends, this is the judgment that I deserve. This is the judgment that we deserve. For at our best, this is the truth about us. Jehuran grew fat and kicked. Have you ever considered the severity of God, really? Or are you living in cloud cuckoo land with a sentimentality of a God who would never hurt a fly? You're not in the world of the Bible. You're not in the world of reality. Is this truth of the severity of God rooted in your heart? I need this truth to restrain me from sinning. So do you. The fear of the Lord is the beginning of wisdom. You can't replace that with anything else. But as this judgment thunders to its climax in verse 26, where God, you notice God has said, I will, I will, I will, I will, and he did. You read it in the rest of the Old Testament. But then he says, verse 26, notice the change. I said I would scatter them and blot out their memory from mankind. Well, that would be terminal, wouldn't it? And then notice the next word in verse 27. But. So here's this train of the judgment of God, and it's thundering down the track, and suddenly the brakes screech on. But don't you thank God for all the places in the Bible where we read about our own human wretchedness, and then we read some statement like Ephesians 2, but God. Because when you have said everything that there is to be said about the judgment of God, there is more to be said about God. And so Moses now begins to unfold to them, as they've seen the severity of God,

0: and as they would see it in their history. He now begins to unfold to them the goodness of God. You ready for a bit of that? Are you ready for a bit of that? Verse 27 onwards. There's really three strands to what he says about the abundant goodness of God. And the first might come as a surprise until we think about it together. The first strand of the goodness of God is that God will take vengeance on his enemies. Now, you see this in verse 29, verse 35, and verse 43. It runs all through Moses' exposition of the goodness of God. And your first reaction may be like mine was, well, wait a minute, if this is about the goodness of God, God taking vengeance on his enemies sounds more like more judgment. How can that be the goodness of God? And here's the answer. A God who cannot destroy evil is of no help to you or to us. A venomous serpent came into the Garden of Eden, and the poison of evil has affected the human race ever since. We need a savior who can crush the head of the serpent. And this is the savior that we have in Jesus Christ. When he comes into the world, he says of Satan, "The prince of this world now stands condemned." The New Testament tells us that Christ came to destroy the works of the evil one. And because of the coming and the dying and the rising of Jesus Christ, the promise of the New Testament is this. And it is God's certain word and his oath, and you can bank your eternity on it. That Satan and all who do his works will be destroyed in the lake of fire forever and forever. It is an awesome and somber and eternal reality. Sin will be no more. And friends, that is the beginning of hope, because what would heaven be if heaven was just more of the same of what we've got on earth?
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0: I don't know how in the world folks decide what kids should read at high school. But what you read tends to stay with you a long time. And when I was at high school in Edinburgh, Scotland, one of the books we were given, some of you would have been the same, George Orwell, 1984. These were in the days before 1984, when everyone was worried about what's going to happen in 1984. Nobody cares about that now. But as a 14-year-old, I read a phrase from George Orwell that has stayed with me all my life. He said, "If you want a picture of the future, imagine a boot stamping on a human face forever." See, that was what Orwell saw of the world. He saw the rise of totalitarianism, the loss of freedom. And while we thank God for freedom in so many parts of the world, there are so many for whom even today the experience of life resembles a boot stamping on a human face. But the gospel would say to George Orwell, however much a boot stamps on a human face in this world, George Orwell, not forever. There will be no boots stamping on human faces in the new heaven and the new earth. Why? Because God will destroy all evil. That's good news, isn't it? That is the abundant goodness of God. A Savior who is merely meek and mild and who merely weeps is of no use to you if he does not have the power and the will to destroy evil, not in part, but wholly, completely, utterly, and forever. Sin will be no more. This is the issue of the coming of the Savior, the effect of his coming. And that is why in verse 29, Moses says about God's enemies, if only they were wise and discern what their end will be. For verse 35, God says, it is mine to avenge, I will repay, and in due time their foot will slip. And in verse 43, God will avenge the blood of his servants. He will take vengeance on his enemies. Sin will be no more because God in his infinite holiness will destroy it. Nothing that defiles will enter the holy city. And that is the goodness of God. But there has to be more to the goodness of God than that. If you're thinking with me, you'll be saying, well, yes, but if God destroys all evil, what about the evil that's in me? What about my growing fat and kicking? Where does that leave me? A world where all evil is destroyed is surely a world where no people continue to exist. Behold the goodness of God. Not only does God take vengeance on his enemies, but second, he will have compassion on his people. Look at that in verse 36. This God who judges, it says, verse 36, he will have compassion on his servants. And then verse 43, it tells us how God will bring this compassion to us. Do you notice right at the end of verse 43, what an amazing statement in the Old Testament. God will make atonement, do you see that word, for his land and for his people. And friends, this is why Jesus Christ came into the world. God whose judgment we deserve, God whose judgment would wipe me out because I've grown fat and kicked. God took our flesh in Jesus Christ. And here's the amazing thing. Christ bore our judgment. He carried our sins in his body on the tree. And the goodness and the severity of God meet at the cross of Jesus Christ. Christ came under the curse that belongs to us so that we might enter into the blessing that belongs to him. And there's one more thing that I want us to see to complete the picture of this abundant goodness of God. Not only does he take vengeance on his enemies, not only does he wonderfully make atonement for his people, but he reaches out to all nations. And I want you to see this in verse 43. It's at the heart of the gospel. Notice the surprise here. Verse 43, rejoice, O nations, with his people. Why? For he will avenge the blood of his servants and take vengeance on his enemies. That's the first thing that we've seen. And here's the second, he will make atonement for his people. But now Moses is saying, rejoice, O nations. So he's speaking to Israel, God's people, but he's saying people from nations all over the world. All the non-Jewish people, all the races on earth are to rejoice along with Israel at this atonement. Why? Because the atonement that God makes for his people is also offered to the nations. That's the point. That's why the nations are to rejoice. That is why when Jesus Christ is born into the world, it's not only Jewish shepherds who come to the manger. It's wise men from the nations, from the east, from cultures that don't even have the Old Testament, men who never read the book of Deuteronomy, men who don't have that in them. Christ comes into the world for them too. Rejoice, O nations. That is why the angels say to the shepherds, to you is born a Savior, but this is good news of great joy, which is for all people. Whatever your background, whether you are rich or poor, employed or unemployed, whether you are black or white, whether you are young or old, whether you are Jew or Arab, whether you are Christian or Muslim, the Savior has come into the world to make atonement, and in Christ God is reaching out to you, whatever your background. This is the abundant goodness of God. So friends, as we wrap this up, let me just make two observations. Consider the goodness and the severity of God. Impressed on God's people in the Old Testament through an extraordinary drama and through an amazing song. I just want to say these two things in closing. Number one, let the goodness and severity of God then help you grasp the meaning of Christmas. So you can't make sense of Christmas until you see the goodness and the severity of God. And so many people get so sentimental over, you know, a baby lying in a manger. Just ask this question if you're a sentimentalist. Why is he there? Why is he there? And the answer is, he has to be there because there is an awesome judgment to be taken away, and only he can take it away. Only he can take it away for you. That's why he's there. You consider the severity of God, you'll begin to understand Christmas, but then you don't get the picture unless, you see, you have to ask the question again. You have to say, God takes flesh and he lies there in this manger, and what are we going to do? We grow fat, we kick, and then we take this flesh and we rip it and we nail it to a cross. And you say, this is the Lord of glory. So you say, why is he there? And the only answer to that is, this is the abundant, inexplicable goodness of God. The Father gave the Son for you. The Lord Jesus Christ gave himself for you. And not only for us who believe today, God is reaching out to every person from every background through his Son, who made atonement, and that atonement is sufficient for you. And so here's my very last word, and it's simply this: let the goodness and the severity of God lead you to Jesus Christ. Friends, all over the city today, there are thousands of people busy in their lives, and they feel no need of Jesus Christ. They see no need of him. And maybe you are among them. I mean, you're here in church, but there's any number of reasons for coming to church, and it may well be, you know, here you are, you sit through the sermon, and then there's communion, then we'll be on our way, but you don't particularly feel that you need Jesus Christ. Listen, I say to you, consider the severity of God. And you begin to see your need of Jesus Christ. And then there may just be someone here, and you're saying, you know, I have begun to see that. And I know I see in myself, I've grown fat and kicked. I have credited myself for every good in my life. I've become arrogant. I've been despising and dismissing of God. And I would like to have peace with God today. And I surely need it, but I feel so ashamed. I have this voice in my head that says, why would God want anything to do with you? And I just want to say to you, consider the goodness of God. He has compassion for you. He sent his Son to make atonement for you. And God is reaching out to you in Jesus Christ today. So let the goodness of God draw you to Jesus Christ.
1: 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You know, if you don't know Jesus as your Savior, I hope that as you've been listening to today's message, you begin to realize that a relationship with him is exactly what you need and what you desire. And if that's the case, we'd love to talk with you about beginning that relationship with Jesus. Call us at 1-877-OPEN-365. That's 1-877-673-6365. Well, Open the Bible is a listener-supported program. It's your generosity that allows us to bring you Pastor Cullen's teaching each day. And as you give a gift of any amount this month, we want to send you a copy of Tim Keller's book called What is Wrong with the World? And Cullen, tell us about this book.
0: Well, I think everybody's heard the phrase that a picture is worth a thousand words. And the Bible answers the question, what is wrong with the world, with the age-old answer, the unchanging answer, that it is sin that's got into the human bloodstream. But you see, what God has done so wonderfully is he speaks to us in language that we can understand. He uses pictures. And what Tim Keller has done so wonderfully here is he's drawn out the pictures that God has used in Scripture to explain
2: what's wrong with the world, to tell us what sin is and what it's like. So, for example, it's like a predator, like an animal in the story of Cain and Abel. God says sin is crouching at the door as if it was ready to attack and to destroy. Or it's like leprosy, which we have in the story of Naaman. This goes through and it gets at the question, what is it that's wrong with the world? That's a question that any thinking person really needs to grapple with. And it enables us to grapple with it in a way that we are able to understand. It's beautifully written. It's an easy read. And it answers one of the most important questions we can ever face.
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9: 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We'd push the boundaries. 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Today on Insight for Living, Chuck Swindoll recounts an Old Testament story that demonstrates the devastating consequences of rebellion. It's a reminder that obedience, as God planned it, isn't oppressive. Obedience is liberating. 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
10: First Samuel chapter 15 will support all evidence needed and provide for us an objective case in point. For here we study the life of a man who, in many ways, was himself an authority. The memorable scenario of chapter 15 of the book of 1 Samuel has a background that's interesting. I think of Saul, the king, as being the batter at the plate. The bases are loaded, but his count is full, and he's in a batting slump. He's already struck twice at that ball, and there's only one more pitch coming. The first strike was in chapter 13, where he hurried and offered up an offering to God. That was not his place to do it. The priest offered up the offerings, not a king. Chapter 14, he makes a rash vow. Stupid statement falls out of the king's mouth, and it almost takes the life of his son. Strike two. Chapter 15 is the final strike. God makes it very clear what he wants from his king, Saul. He speaks through the voice of Samuel the prophet. The Lord sent me to anoint you as king over his people, over Israel. Now therefore listen to the words of the Lord. I will punish Amalek for what he did to Israel. Let me fill you in quickly. Amalek is the most ancient of all the heathen tribes that attacked the people of Israel after the Exodus. And God, who takes vengeance on those that stand against his people, never forgot Amalek. So that now that they are a strong nation with their own flag and their own king, God says to him, the king, let's go back and let's straighten up the record. They don't get away with it without paying the consequence. Go back and annihilate Amalek. Verse 3. Go, strike Amalek. Now mark the words carefully in your mind. Utterly destroy all that he has. Do not spare him. Put to death both man and woman, child and infant, ox and sheep, camel and donkey. He captures Agag, the king, the Amalekites, alive. Well, he utterly destroys all the people with the edge of the sword, but Saul and the people spared Agag. And if you keep reading, the best of the sheep, the oxen, the fatlings, the lambs, and all that was good. Why didn't he kill them? Keep reading. They were not willing to destroy them utterly. There's your answer. I don't want to do it. Well, strike three. God saw him swing, and he spoke to Samuel. And he said, verse 11, I regret that I have made Saul king, for he has turned back from following me and has not carried out my commands. And Samuel was distressed. It says he cried out to the Lord all night. There is no lack of compassion here. Here is a compassionate, broken-hearted prophet who had told the king, look, this is your last chance, man. God says, annihilate the Amalekites. Don't mess around. Kill them. And when he heard that he hadn't killed them, his heart was broken. Samuel's grieving. But he has to obey. Unlike Saul, he does what God says. Verse 12, he rose early in the morning to meet Saul, and it was told Samuel, saying, Saul came to Carmel, and behold, he set up a monument for himself, then turned and proceeded down to Gilgal. Now follow along with verse 13. Samuel came to Saul. We're ready for the second characteristic of a rebel heart. He came to Saul, and Saul said to him, blessed are you of the Lord. That's quite a greeting. God bless you, Samuel, for I have carried out the command of the Lord. Presents the second characteristic, rationalization and cover up. To excuse sinful actions. Now, after saying, I have carried out the command of the Lord, I appreciate Samuel's very rational response. It's rather empirical. He says, oh, what meaneth the bleating of the sheep in my ears? I love that answer. How come the dead are living and making noises out of their throats? Characteristic number three, defensiveness when confronted with the truth. Saul said, they have brought them from the Amalekites, for the people spared the best of the sheep and oxen to a sacrifice to the Lord your God. That's why we have those sheep here. What a day it'll be when we make this sacrifice to God. Defensiveness, defensiveness. I took a flight out to Denver to speak at Denver Seminary's annual banquet for my friend Haddon Robinson, and stayed around for a breakfast the next morning where we had another group that wanted to honor that school. It was a neat time with Haddon and some of our friends in the Denver area. When I arrived, the weather was beautiful, but overnight it changed. And it was I would call it a blizzard. Anything below 50 is a blizzard. The longer I live, the more I believe that happiness is every other place in the rearview mirror. And when I got out of that place, I was so relieved. But when I got to the airport, my flight, of course, was delayed. And I had the choice privilege of sitting around that plagued Denver airport waiting for my continental flight to leave. And that was about a 2.5, almost 3-hour period of time, during which time I saw a perfect illustration of the classic defiant child. 6-year-old child, totally in control of his mother, but out of control in his life. I met him in an unusual way. He was walking all over my feet. I have 3 things that I cannot stand to have happen to me. One is to get slapped on the back hard. Second is to get pinched. And the third is to have my shoes walked on. The boy had done 2 of the 3 things before I realized it, and he was getting into my case, and if I hadn't had it locked, he would have literally gone rifling through my stuff. So I was holding on to it with all my might, waiting in the line to get my boarding pass. In the meantime, this mother is just wringing her hands, not quite sure what to do. I knew what to do, but it was illegal what I had in mind. And other people began to kind of stay away. And by and by, she and this 6-year-old Hulk were all alone, surrounded by distance. I was sitting in the Western airline section, waiting for my continental flight signal to come walking over. Finally, everybody's patience wore thin. We were all tired of waiting, and we were anxious to get home. And one guy just said directly to the lady, "Lady, why don't you control your kid?" Why? She was absolutely offended that he would say such a thing. Just before we were on the plane, I heard her complain about this fussing passenger, and I also saw her in one final confrontation as the boy made an obscene gesture right into her face and slapped her. And she still couldn't understand how someone could be so rude as to say, "Lady, get control of him." Totally defensive. She used at least a dozen excuses for why that boy was like that. He was tired. Well, so was I. I wasn't walking all over her feet, you know. Of course he was young. Of course it was difficult. The boy was out of control. There was a defiant spirit, and that was the display of it at that moment. And she couldn't understand why he would say such a thing to her. Parents, friends of mine, get control of your children. Do us a favor, please. 2 things that are miserable to be around is a dog out of control, licks you all over the face, and a child out of control that licks you all over the face. Come on, give us a break, okay? That is your assignment. Basic, first, primary calling is to get your kid to a place of real happiness so that the child can ultimately control himself. I confess to you that something in Saul's life had cultivated that whole kind of mentality. I personally wish I knew more of his background. He didn't learn to rebel there between Havilah and Shur. He learned it years ago. Well, enough of the defensiveness. I love the way it reads in verse 16. Samuel said to Saul, "Wait." Now, that is a very nice biblical term. The Hebrew is an interesting root. It's the term that means to go back, and I guess we would say, back off, or shut up. No more excuses. Knock it off, Saul. It's time for you to listen. And he spoke directly into the face of this rebel, and he said, "Let me tell you what the Lord said to me last night." And you've read it so many times. "Go and utterly destroy the sinners, and you haven't done it. Take no one captive, and you've done that." And after that confrontation, there is yet one more characteristic: resistance to accountability when wrong has been committed. Saul said to Samuel, "I did obey the voice of the Lord." Look at that, resistance to accountability when wrong has been committed. You got it all wrong, Samuel. I wanted to do what's right, but those people, they kept coming across with this sacrifice idea. And, "Well, I've just brought Agag back, and we've utterly destroyed all the others. I mean, what more could you ask?" "What more could I ask? All of them. And the people took some of the spoil and the sheep and the oxen and the choicest things to devote it to destruction, to sacrifice to God. How much better to sacrifice than to destroy them?" Meaning, "I'm not really accountable, Samuel. I'm the king around here." He's passing the buck. He's backpedaling. He's running away from responsibility. And I want you to get this straight, ladies and gentlemen. Verse 22, verse 23, God wrote this. Some of the strongest words in the entire Old Testament. "As the Lord has much delight in burnt offerings and sacrifices as in obeying the voice of the Lord." To obey is better than sacrifice. To heed than the fat of rams. Hang on to your seat. For rebellion is as the sin of divination. The Living Bible reads, "Rebellion is as bad as the sin of witchcraft." Hey, let me give you a little counsel that God's really gotten a hold of me with. He doesn't laugh at rebellion. It's as bad as if your kid were into witchcraft. It's as bad as if your teenager were openly in idolatry. It's as bad as if you, husband, were worshiping at a false shrine. Or you, wife. Or you, young career person. It is as bad as witchcraft. It isn't a cutesy little thing that's kind of it shows how independent he is. It's as witchcraft. "Because you have rejected the authority, I have rejected you." A rebellious heart is no less grievous to God than demonic involvement. Finally, thank God, finally the king lays down his arms and says with a sigh, "I have sinned." Listen, that's the hardest thing to get out of somebody's mouth, but it's the place to begin. I understand at the Alcoholics Anonymous meetings when they gather, a person introduces himself, "Hello, I'm Johnny Jones. I am an alcoholic." "Hello, I am Mary Smith. I am an alcoholic." Frankly, that's the first step toward recovery, is to admit, "I am an alcoholic. I am Saul the king. I am a sinner. I need help. I've gone wrong because of two reasons." Verse 24, "I feared the people." That's peer pressure. "I listened to their voice." That's human counsel. "I have sinned." I wish I had the time to develop the follow-up here. Saul wishes for Samuel to endorse him, and Samuel says, "I don't endorse you. No. Verse 26, I'll not return with you." And Saul seizes him by the robe and he pulls pulls on his robe until it tears the robe. And Samuel turns around and says, just in that way, God has torn the kingdom from you. And Saul pleads again, at least to honor me before the elders. And I read that Samuel, verse 35, did not see Saul again till the day of his death. That's a heinous sin. Hey, without making it walk on all fours, I want to tell you, this passage says just volumes to us today. I want to take the application in three stages, and I want you to get this very firmly fixed in your mind. I need it in mine too. I want to think of childhood, adolescence, and then adulthood. I'll be brief, and I'll try to make my words concise and pointed. Childhood. A rebellious nature is conceived in a home where parents relinquish control. A rebellious nature is conceived in a home where parents relinquish control. Your child can forgive you of all sorts of wrong, but that'll give them their toughest battle when they're adults. That's the hardest thing in the world for them to forgive you of, that you relinquished your control. I'm told by some of our youth workers that there's a growing need for control in the homes of some of our kids. That concerns me. I've been told by the gal that works at the 7-Eleven that her hardest day is Sunday because of those kids. Hey, that's our gang. They're our family. We need help, parents. Don't relinquish control. Thank God if your child is bright enough to understand. My heart goes out to those with children whose minds can't grasp it. I think of the privilege it is to have that reasoning power so that you can help your child understand as he or she grows, they will ultimately be in control of themselves. Independent, functioning, fully alive, fully happy people, fully productive. If you relinquish control, it is a dastardly thing. Here's the second. A rebellious spirit is cultivated. Now, this is adolescence. A rebellious spirit is cultivated among peers who resist control. You graduate your child from childhood to adolescence. An adolescent stage, he will or she will seek out rebellious friends. I'll tell you, the longer I live, the more I believe the most significant persons in the lives of our adolescents is their friends, not their teachers, not even their pastor. And often, hard as it may be to believe this, often not their parents, because they are not with you as much as they are with their friends. A rebellious spirit is cultivated among peers who resist control. And if it isn't curbed there, here's the last. A rebellious life is crushed by God when he regains control. A rebellious life is crushed by God when he regains control. And some are in the crushing stage because as you look back, you know that there has beat in your breast the heart of a rebel. I am not saying that we are to be all followers. We're not made to be followers. You can be an independent leader, an eagle-like person in mind and heart, and have a submissive spirit before God and others. That makes a beautiful combination. You can be gifted, uniquely used with the will of a George Patton, and yet at the same time walk humbly before your God as a unique vessel of honor. I don't want to end with some fantastic story. I don't have one. I'll end with the reading of the verse one more time. Rebellion is as bad as the sin of witchcraft, and stubbornness is as bad as worshiping idols. Question authority. Yes, that's what our world advises. Before God, I challenge challenge us to submit to it for a change. I'd like us to bow before him, our authority. Hard words to hear, especially if it is an ailment right now happening in your life or your home. For some of you, it is a reflection of a spiritual condition before God. You are bound and determined that you'll do it your way, and God will have to get what he can. Well, my friend, then your eternity will be spent in hell, because he has devised the way, and it is not by your works, your production, your achievements, your money, your name. It will be only by his grace. He tells you when you come to him that you must come like a child. If you have never come to God through faith in his Son, well, you are in rebellion to his plan. And he says to you today, come. Come. Jesus Christ died that you might live, and he lives that you might have the power to handle that old, strong, sinewy nature that's determined to have its way. Right where you're sitting, you can pass from death unto life, from a rebel heart to a submissive child of God, by believing Jesus Christ died for you personally and rose from the dead for you personally. We have some very carefully trained counselors, people with big hearts, anxious to help you get started. They will open the Bible and carefully, with dignity, quietly introduce you to the way. Please take the time to seal this decision today. Father, I realize anew that there is no substitute for the Word of God. Even when it is handled by one whose life has been marked by sin and failure, myself, I realize that your word never returns empty. May it reach a heart and a home today that finds itself in rebellion, and may it do its work. May it sound the alarm. May it bring us back to you, your way, Father, which is the only way to happiness. Thank you for those today who have come to know your Son. Assist them as they, like little infants, learn to walk in your family. We pray through Jesus Christ our Lord. Amen.
11: 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I'm referring to Chuck Swindoll's personal memoir called Awakened by Grace. 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
1: Would you like to motivate someone today? I mean, motivate them right out of their socks. You're going to have to be sneaky, but here's what I want you to do. Today, I'm going to teach you how to catch someone doing something right and then bless them.
0: I'm Dave Drury, and here on the weekend edition of Living on the Edge, we're at the start of a series called Building Authentic Community. Chip Ingram will show us two ways the Apostle Paul modeled the power of an encouraging word, confidence in someone's faith, and confirmation of the impact their life is making. And from Chip's own experience, we'll see just how effective this motivation can be, and how even just a few words from a mentor can shape the rest of someone's entire life. Well, now here's Chip with his Bible open to 1 Thessalonians chapter 1 for today's message titled, How to Help Others Over Life's Humps.
1: I think there's four clear things that the Apostle Paul does to encourage people whose lives have lots of humps. They all have to do with speech. And what I'd like to do now is go through and study it with you and briefly look at each of these four things out of these 10 verses. And we'll use them as our example about how we're going to talk to one another. We're going to learn how to communicate with our mouth in such a way that every person that you and me get around, we're going to encourage. So let's look at verse 1. First of all, I think we need to learn to bestow a blessing. Did you notice how he started it? Paul and Silvanus and Timothy to the church of the Thessalonians in God the Father and the Lord Jesus Christ. Now, notice what he says. That's the introduction. Grace to you and peace. The root word for grace is the word joy. It's God's blessing and goodness that comes apart from our merit. And we think of peace as the absence of conflict, but this word for peace means the wholeness of God, the shalom of God. And so the very first thing he does, the first words out of his mouth are, hey, how are you doing? Are you hanging in there? You know, are you getting with the program? Huh? What is it? He bestows a blessing. I want to encourage you this week, if you want to speak life into those that you love, bestow a blessing. But it doesn't stop there. Notice verse 2 and 3, Paul's appreciation. He says, we give thanks to God always for all of you, making mention of you in our prayers, constantly bearing in mind, notice this, your work of faith and labor of love and steadfastness of hope in our Lord Jesus Christ in the presence of God our Father. Notice the structure here. First of all, he gives thanks. He lets them know, I'm praying, and when I pray, you pop up on the screen. That's what he says. When I'm praying, Thessalonians, you pop up on the screen. And it's none of this vague, God bless you, aren't you kind of nice people? I think of the specific things that I've seen in your life. He says, I thank God specifically for three things. Number one, he says, your work produced by faith. The word work here, we get our word energy or activity from. But that's not enough. He says, I thank God for your work that is produced by your faith in Christ, but I also thank him for your labor of love. The word labor here, prompted by love, denotes extraordinary effort. It literally meant to cut, to toil. Ryrie says, it's toiling to the point of exhaustion out of a

You hang in there. It means to be aggressive, to be courageous, to not give up, to not fall into self-pity. You hang in there and keep on doing when you don't feel like keep on doing. Why? Because you're inspired by the certainty of hope. Christ is returning. God is good. God is sovereign. And then notice the last phrase. In the presence, it literally means before the face of our God and Father. He expresses his appreciation for who they are and for what they've done. Do you do that? Boy, I think about this as a father. I hope you have a different personality than mine. I really do. My personality is fairly analytical. And when I see something, the thing that pops out immediately is what's wrong or how it can be improved. You know, if you're a kid, you know what you hear a lot of? Oh, yeah, that's real good, except for. Or, yeah, but, you know? Do you know how demotivating that is? You see, people who are constantly expressing appreciation, thanksgiving, boy, those are people that motivate and lift up and build up. You know what Paul basically did? He said, this is what you're doing right. And I thank God for it. And I'm not being vague and I'm not blowing smoke. I'm talking about these three specific things. And by the way, it's happening. You want some encouragement? It's happening before the very face of God. And he sees what's going on too. Boy, wouldn't that be encouraging? Let me give you a practical application. Ken Blanchard, he's the author of The 1 Minute Manager and a number of other books. In fact, Raving Fans is one that would really flow right out of this passage. And he says in that, tell people what they're doing right. Wander around and catch people doing stuff right and then praise them. And then he says, make it progressive. Don't wait until they have it perfect. When you see people making little inclinations toward doing better, praise them and appreciate them for the progress they're making. Some of us are waiting till people get it completely right. They're never going to get it completely right because they're a lot like us, right? How you doing expressing your appreciation? Have you told your parents that lately? Have you told fellow workers, people that you do ministry with lately, how much you really appreciate? And by the way, jot down under that, be specific, not vague. Second, be objective. Not just feelings, specific and objective things they've done. Not just, oh, I feel so good I get to be your dad, or I feel so good we get to work together. That's nice. But be specific, be objective, and then include some biblical truth. Notice how the Apostle Paul did that. I thank God for these three things. You want some truth to go along with that? All these things are happening right before God. He sees it too. You can speak life into people's lives if you get in the habit of bestowing a blessing, number one, and number two, expressing your appreciation for who they are and for what they do and what they've done. Third, though, Paul has confidence in their faith. Look at verse 4. Knowing, brethren, beloved by God, his choice of you. By the way, before we go on, this word knowing is very interesting. You know, he's thanked God for him. Then he says, knowing, two words in the New Testament for knowing. One, a knowledge that comes by way of experience. The other, an objective knowledge. It's just fact, kind of like gravity. You can believe in it, not believe in it, jump off a five-story building. Same effect. That's this word. He says, I know for a fact. What's he know for a fact? Brethren, notice that word of love. Beloved by God, special word only used of kings in the Old Testament. His choice of you. You know, I bet these guys were doubting. I bet there was days they got up and they were, it just kept coming at them and coming at them and coming at them. And they're thinking, you know, maybe I'm not really in the family. The Apostle Paul says, I'll tell you something. I know for a fact that you are a part of God's family, that your sins are forgiven, that the Spirit of God dwells in you, that your eternal resting place will be with Jesus in heaven, and all the power in heaven and earth is available for you day by day now. I'm certain of his choice of you. And you say, well, how can Paul say that? Well, he tells us how he can say that. Look at verse 5. For our gospel did not come to you in word only. It just wasn't words. But also in power and in the Holy Spirit and with full

0: conviction, just as you know what kind of men we proved for your sake to be. The fact that the Thessalonians were a part of God's family is shown by the character of the message given and by the sincere acceptance of it received and the transformed lives that followed. Look at the next line. You also became imitators. We get our word mimic from this. You became mimics, exact reproduction of the originals. You also became imitators of us and of the Lord. How did they imitate the Lord? Having received the word in much tribulation with joy of the Holy Spirit. Boy, I'll tell you what, you talk about a shot in the arm. You talk about something that quiets doubts in your heart. He says, I know for certain, because when I was preaching, there was not just word, there was power. And not only was there power, but God authenticated in your hearts and in your lives. And then it's been evidenced by how you've lived. You're in. It's clear. Can I encourage you to verbalize your confidence in other people's faith? You know, down deep, everyone thinks someone else is way more spiritual than them. If you're married, you're sure your wife is. And most of us are right. But no matter who you rub up against, the fact of the matter, day in and day out, we honestly believe in our heart that all the people around us, they must know God more than we do. They pray more or better, or God listens to them more than we do. And you know, we have a real confidence problem when it really comes with walking with God. One of the reasons is we don't verbalize to one another what we see in one another's lives. Somehow it makes us feel uncomfortable, doesn't it? Because that's more than just sort of casual conversation. You know, you don't do stuff like, hey, you want to go out to lunch? Yeah. Hey, boy, these tacos are good. Yeah, tacos are great. And a little hot sauce. Hey, I love the hot sauce. It's really good here. By the way, it's really evident that the power of Jesus Christ is at work in your life. And I just wanted to share that. Would you like another taco? I mean, it's really kind of a bit. You kind of go to that next level with people to say to them, you know, the evidence of the working of the Spirit of God in your life is a deep encouragement to me. When's the last time you told someone how real and how evident the working of God in them is to you? Because you know what we are? We're little mirrors to one another, and we need that.
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0: There was a fellow named Don Geiger, and he was the pastor of the church in Dallas. We moved to Dallas, and Teresa and I moved there with two kids, and a year or so later had our third, and went to seminary there, and we went to this church of about 1,800 or 2,000 people, and we were just overwhelmed. Except really, we thought, oh, well, it's a big church, and we'll visit, but we can't go here because, you know, big churches are big and impersonal. And the first week, someone introduced themselves and took us home for lunch. And the next week, they met us and took us home for Sunday night. And what we realized is that it's not the size of the group, it's how connected you are. And they had things for our kids that were just phenomenal. And Don Geiger became one of my mentors and heroes. And boy, he didn't have a lot of time and had a lot of demands. And I'd make a lunch appointment and wait 2 months to get to see him. And very humble guy, great guy. I did an internship there at that church a little bit later. But he, more than any other person, as I was praying this through, has verbalized his confidence in my faith in the areas where I struggled. I was out at the little church in Texas, and boy, you know, my first everything happened there. My first problem in this area, my first problem in that area, my first problem, and I never went, you know, call Don. I'd call Don, he'd take the call, and, hey, Don, you know, what do I do, you know? And he would ask some questions, force me to think it through on my own. And I always remember this phrase, you're a good man, Chip. You're a good man, Chip. And then he'd follow it by, Chip, you get faith. God will show you what to do. And then somewhere in that conversation, he'd always say something like, trust your instincts. God's Spirit will show you. He put you there for a reason, and he'll show you whatever you need. And you know, every time I would talk to that man, he always was a mirror that reflected God was at work when I couldn't see it myself. I didn't think I had what it took to make the decision. I didn't think I had what it took to go to the next level spiritually. What Jesus is saying to you tonight, will you please communicate what you see in brothers and sisters in Christ and confirm and verbalize your confidence in their faith so they can grasp that they really have it? And you will do them a service that is incredible. Fourth thing the Apostle Paul does is he affirms not only their faith, but the impact of their life. Look at verse 7. He said they received the word in much tribulation with joy of the Holy Spirit, verse 6, so that you became an example or a model to all the believers in Macedonia and Achaia. Why? For the word of the Lord has sounded forth from you, not only in Macedonia and Achaia, but also in every place your faith toward God has gone forth, so that we have no need to say anything. For they, remember, it's a cultural center. Remember, there's all these ships coming in. There's people traveling, 200,000 people. It's a place, and they come in, and they hear about the faith, and these people's lives are dynamically changed, and everyone is going out, and the word of God sounded. It's in the perfect tense. It's the picture of a trumpet blow or an echo, and the idea is the echo's range is going farther and farther and farther. He says, you received the God of eternity in your heart in the midst of a culture where it was tough, and you've lived faithfully, and you don't even have to tell us what's happened. The impact of your life is so phenomenal. People are coming to us and telling us how our visit went and what's happening in your life. Verse 9, for they themselves report about us what kind of a reception we had with you. And notice their testimony. Not some ooey gooey, well, they had a religious experience. Here's their testimony, how you turned to God from idols. Why? To serve a living and true God, and to wait for his Son from heaven, whom he raised from the dead, that is Jesus, who delivers us from the wrath to come. Speaking of judgment, he affirms your life has impact. We always tend to focus on what we're not doing, or we need to do more of this or more of that. The Apostle Paul bestows a blessing. The Apostle Paul expresses appreciation. The Apostle Paul verbalizes his confidence, and now he affirms the impact of their life. The single most encouraging thing is those Thessalonians would know that God had actually used them. You know why? Because those of you involved in ministry, there's a great price tag, and you're paying a great price tag. And you get opposition, and you're putting in tons of hours, and you're loving kids and college students and junior hires, and you're running tech equipment, and you're here early, and you're here late, and you're doing evangelism out here, and you're doing home groups and community groups and Bible study groups, and you're giving your life away. And the big question that nags you in the back of your mind is it for anything? Does it really matter? And we need to communicate to one another the impact of one another's lives. You can't imagine that gift. And you probably are unaware. I get lots of great encouragement and feedback. Give it to other people. Give it to the people who aren't visible. They need to know that their life is making a difference. By way of conclusion, I think we grossly underestimate the awesome power of an affirming word. We just grossly underestimate it. Secondly, we grossly underestimate how deeply those around us are hurting. Quote, loneliness. It seems like it's the hardest issue of human existence. Well, let's not hear the word without responding. What I would like to ask you now, who needs an affirming word from you today? Who do you know that has some humps to go over that needs you to write them a note and tell them what they're doing right? Be specific, be objective, and add an element of God's truth, and we will pray that God will show us what to do and whom to write. Father, thank you for the power of your word. We believe that you will bring to our mind a name of a person that needs a word of encouragement. Help us to write just a brief, encouraging, specific word of appreciation or affirmation that would let someone know we see you working in them. In Jesus' name, amen.
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0: When you hear this passage from the Apostle Paul through 1 Thessalonians, you're tempted to think that Paul got his MBA from Harvard, and he did it at their business school in the area of motivation and inspiration. You can go to a lot of seminars, and a lot of people can say a lot of stuff, but this information in 1 Thessalonians is the best I've ever read on how to help people reach their God-given potential. There are principles in here that help people become all God designed them to be. And they're here for us. Direct content to direct people in that day, but timeless principles for us. He gives us four ways to speak life into those that we love. Let me give you those four ways by way of reminder that you can practice them today. Way number one, bestow a blessing on people. Why? Because everyone's fearful. Everyone needs the sense of approval. Number two, express your appreciation. Why? Because we all get down on ourselves and we lose perspective. Number three, affirm the impact that their life has had. Why? Because we tend to focus on what we've done wrong instead of focusing on how much progress that we've made. And then finally, verbalize your confidence in their faith. Why? Because we all struggle with doubt and insecurity. I remember having to make one of the biggest decisions of my life. And there was a wise mentor in my life, a fellow pastor who was down the road a number of years, and he had mentored and loved me and helped me. And I had a huge decision to make. And I came to him and I asked him, "What do you think I ought to do?" And he was so wise, he understood what I needed most was to learn to trust God, step up to the plate, make a good decision, and believe that God could use me in that way. And I'll never forget his words. He said, "Chip, you're a good man. You walk with God. I know you're going to seek him. And I know whatever decision you make will be a great one." And you know, it was just the confidence that I needed to step up and say, you know, God can use me and I can make the call and I can trust him. Who needs a word of blessing, confidence, or affirmation from you? Why don't you give it and make their day?
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10: Today on A New Beginning, a story you'll never forget. It's the multifaceted story of Louis Zamperini, an American hero whose story is told in the blockbuster movie Unbroken. After being swept into World War II, his plane crashed in the Pacific.
11: So we hit the water at an angle about 45 degrees, the plane just blew up into pieces. So I knew this was it. I'm gonna die.
10: He survived and drifted on a life raft for 47 days, facing sunburn, starvation, and sharks.
11: Father starts to make a round, and I won't make a sound. For the next 10 minutes, they kept trying to jump, and the rafters kept jabbing at the oar.
10: One day, he and his raft mates spotted a plane.
11: And waving our shirts, and the plane came down low, and I thought, boy, they're going to wave at us.
10: Surviving the gunfire, he was taken to a Japanese concentration camp run by the heartless Masahiro Watanabe, nicknamed the Bird. Today, here on A New Beginning, we're kicking off what we're calling Legends Week with a conversation between Louis and Pastor Greg Laurie. It's engaging and inspiring.
12: Louis Zamperini, welcome to Harvest. We're privileged to have you here tonight. Thank you for coming.
11: Well, thank you. It's a privilege. Looking forward to it.
12: Well, right. So World War II has broken out. You've enlisted to serve in the military. What was your position on the plane?
11: I was a bombardier.
12: And the first plane you were on, it was called Superman?
11: Superman, yeah.
12: Right. But then you were transferred over to another plane, kind of a rickety, broken-down plane called the Green Hornet. And you were shot down over the Pacific.
11: Well, actually, we weren't shot down. We were searching for another plane that had crashed north of Palmyra. And they assured us the plane passed inspection, but nobody wanted to fly it. It was what they call a musher. And one motor quit, and we had to feather the motor. And the brand new engineer, rushed up to feather the motor, and he feathered the wrong motor. And the plane wouldn't hardly fly on four, and with one motor out, it was dropping already. With two out on the same side, that wing dropped, because you're giving full power on the right side to try to keep aloft. So we hit the water at an angle of about 45 degrees, the plane just blew up into pieces. And I don't know how anybody survived, but the pilot and tail gunner were blown free of the wreckage. I was trapped in the waist section. Then to make matters worse, the tail snapped off and the control wires go within an inch and a half of the tripod. Now those are very springy wires and they coiled up all around me. And so I'm completely entangled in wires around my hopeless situation. So I knew this was it. I'm gonna die. Now my body's buoyant and the plane is sinking fast. And I reached around and my USC ring snagged onto the waist window. And the pressure of my body floating upward and the plane going down, I bent the ring over and cut into the bone. I couldn't let go, thank God. So I pulled myself down, arched my back out the window, took skin off my back, and then it seemed like forever getting to the surface, swallowing gas, oil, and blood. And got to the surface and there's my two buddies hanging onto a gas tank. And that was probably the nearest death I'd ever been in my life. And I've had two narrow escapes.
12: You were out on your life raft and you saw an aircraft approaching. You were hoping it might be a friendly aircraft, but it was Japanese and it started firing.
11: Yeah, well, of course, we all took a course in identification. But I had observation wings, so I knew the plane. When I saw it far away, I knew it was a B-25. And so when it got closer and closer, we started taking our shirts off and waving our shirts, and the plane came down low, and I thought, boy, they're gonna wave at us. We heard machine gun firing, and two of us in one raft and the pilots in the second raft lashed together. And the bullets went, you know, between our legs, our armpits, and the one bullet hit the pump on the second raft, and it ricocheted and ripped the raft in half. So then, we decided to jump in the water in the next pass. But the pilot tail gunner didn't have the strength to get back in the raft. I had to boost him in. So then I got in the raft. When they made another pass, I would jump in the water with two sharks. Now, I was taught how to keep away from sharks or keep them away from me. One thing didn't work, showing the whites of your teeth and your eyes, that didn't work. We were told, this is the guy from the South Pacific. Make a violent motion with your hands. That didn't work. But the thing that works is a straight arm. Because their nose, they turn it up like that. You just hit them on the end of the nose and they take off. And their nose somehow is very sensitive. But they always come back and you do it again and again. Now, the most remarkable thing is, there's three of us finally in that raft. In a space about half as big as this. So we're jammed in there, and there are 48 holes. Under our armpits, just growing by an eighth of an inch. It's unbelievable. And you talk about a real miracle.
13: Yeah.
11: The Japanese, when they finally picked us up, we were the object of attention until they pulled the raft ashore. Then they left us, and they kept saying, Nanda, Nanda, counting all these holes. And they looked us over for injuries, no injuries.
12: So after 46 days, you were made your way to the Marshall Islands. You were captured by the Japanese, and now they somehow find out that you are Louis Zamperini, the Olympic athlete. And Mutsuhiro Watanabe, am I pronouncing his name correctly, who was given the nickname The Bird. This was a very cruel, vicious man. Why did you name him The Bird?
11: Why didn't we? That was a name given him. Most of the guards, I couldn't repeat their names, but I don't know why they called him The Bird, because maybe if he found out what a dirty word, he might be even meaner. So I don't know why they named him The Bird. But he was vicious, he was a psychopath, and I believe he picked on me daily because of the propaganda broadcast that I refused to do. And I think they told him to keep on me every day, to make my life miserable so I'd accept, the hotel room and the restaurant and do my broadcast daily with Tokyo Rose.
14: Fighting orphans of the Pacific. House chick, this is after her weekend, Annie, back on the air strictly under your announcement.
11: So I refused to do that, so I got punished daily.
13: Right.
11: Right up to the end of the war.
12: Right. You were, they wanted you, a celebrity, to go and do a broadcast on the radio that would be used as propaganda by the Japanese, and though it would have caused you to be relieved of a lot of suffering, you chose to not do that. In the book, you talk about what your food rations were like, sometimes consisting of nothing more than a ball of rice. And in the book, it says, the food was infested with rat droppings, maggots, and so much sand and grit that Louis' teeth were soon pitted, chipped, and cracked. The men nicknamed the rations all Dumpo. So how did you survive on food like that?
11: And I don't know how anybody survived. Well, we lost about, in one winter, we lost 80 men. The worst diet of all was we had to pull the seaweed out of the ocean and they would boil it. And it would become very like snot.
13: Yeah.
11: And you had to eat that, and they gave you white rice we never got. That's dessert. We got a kind of a red millet, really tough stuff. And so a handful of red millet every day and a bowl full of seaweed. And that was our diet. And that's why guys died. They got weak and had to go to work. Came back and went to lay down and said, wake me up when the chow's ready, and kick them on the foot and they don't wake up.
12: And the bird beat you, didn't he?
11: Yeah, he was trying to figure out a way to do me in, I think, because he threatened my life over and over again, because when he beat me, I was standing with my fists clenched. And I was always a defiant kid.
13: Yeah.
11: And he wanted to, he wanted me to hit him, because he said, when I draw my sword, I must use it. Samurai law.
12: World War II is coming to an end. The Japanese refuse to surrender. President Truman gives the order to drop the atomic bomb on Hiroshima and Nagasaki.
15: What had been Hiroshima was a white mountain of smoke, and when we saw it first, it was already up to 25,000 feet. About 1,000 feet off the ground, it looked like boiling dust.
16: Exactly 10 seconds after 7:35 this morning, August 14th, from London, Swiss radio has announced that Japan has accepted the Allied note requesting surrender.
17: Battleship Missouri, 53,000-ton flagship of Admiral Halsey's Third Fleet, becomes the scene of an unforgettable ceremony marking the complete and formal surrender of Japan.
12: Japan finally surrenders. You return home again. And eventually, you marry Cynthia Applewhite. Was your homecoming as wonderful as you hoped it would be? You mentioned post-traumatic stress syndrome. Were you dealing with that after you got home?
11: Well, yeah, you don't look any different. I had it in prison camp because it started with every day in prison camp, I'm strangling the bird. Yeah. I'm always strangling the guy all the way home. And after I got married, I was still strangling him in my dreams. Yeah. And one night, for some reason, I had my wife by the throat. Yeah. And boy, that scared me. And I didn't know what to do about it.
12: Right. And you wanted to kill the bird, didn't you?
11: That's right. In my dreams, I wanted to go back to Japan because he ruined my life. And I wanted to go back there and do him in.
12: You actually were trying to raise the money to return to Japan to literally kill this man that caused you so much misery.
11: Right. I went into one investment after the other, and I guess the Lord didn't want me to make any money. Then my wife decided that this was too much for her. She wanted to get a divorce.
12: Yeah.
11: So she filed, and then some young person and his girlfriend came into our apartment and said, a young fellow named Billy Graham is coming to town. He started to preach to us, and I got mad, walked out. My wife stayed and listened. She went down to the meeting, came home, and tried to get me to go, and I refused, but then she said the magical word. Because of my conversion, I'm not going to get a divorce. Well, that softened me up a bit. But then she talked me into going down there, but Billy started to read from the scriptures.
18: The Bible describes the heart in various ways. The Bible says that our hearts are sinful, that it's full of evil imaginations. Proverbs 6:18. All of the wicked imaginations that Hitler had. The Bible says that our hearts are desperately wicked.
11: I thought, I don't need him to tell me I'm a sinner. I know I am. So I got mad, left, and went home. My wife was all over me again. And then I kept thinking, no, she's not going to divorce me because she was converted. And finally, I gave in and went back again. I said, when he says every head bowed and every eye closed, we're out of there. But he said something at the end about people, when they come to the end of their rope, there's nowhere else to turn. It's like when I'm sinking under the ship, they turn to God. And I thought, yeah, that's what I did. I turned to God, and God saw me through the war. He kept his promise, and I didn't keep mine.
12: Right.
11: And I felt like a fool. So I went to the prayer room, got on my knees, and came out a different person.
12: Amen. So you're at the Billy Graham Crusade. It's 1949. It's the tent that's been set up there. This really was the launch of Billy Graham's worldwide ministry that is continued on for many, many years. And after you prayed and gave your life to Jesus Christ, in an interview, Louis, you said, quote, I got off my knees and somehow I knew I was through getting drunk. I knew that I forgave all of my guards, including the bird. And I think proof of that is that I had nightmares every night about the bird since the war, and I haven't had a nightmare since that night I made my decision for Christ, 1949 till now. Is that still true?
11: That's true. It's happened in a matter of moments, but therefore, if any man be in Christ, which can happen in a second.
12: Amen. That's right. That's right. If any man be in Christ, he is a new creation. Old things have passed away, all things have become new. And that happened for you. And it happened in such a dramatic way that you returned to Japan, not to kill the bird, but you wanted to meet him and you wanted to forgive him, right?
11: Exactly. I wanted to face him, but when I got to Sagamo prison, I spoke to all the war criminals, but he wasn't there. And they thought he committed harakiri, and I accepted that until the amnesty was signed 8 years later, and he came out of the hills a free man, you know.
12: Wow, so he lived many years. So you actually, probably somewhere around this time, wrote a letter that you wanted to give to him, and this is a copy of that letter. Would you like to read it?
11: Yeah, a letter from Lou Zamperini to Mr. Shiro Watanabe. As a result of my prisoner of war experience under your unwarranted and unreasonable punishment, my post-war life became a nightmare. It was not so much due to the pain and suffering as it was the tension of stress and humiliation that caused me to hate with a vengeance. Under your discipline, my rights not only as a prisoner but also as a human being were stripped from me. It was a struggle to maintain enough dignity and hope to live until the war's end. The post-war nightmares caused my life to crumble, but thanks to a confrontation with God through the evangelist Billy Graham, I committed my life to Christ. Love replaced the hate I had for you. Christ said, forgive your enemies and pray for them. As you probably know, I returned to Japan in 52, was graciously allowed to adjust all the Japanese war criminals at Sagamo Prison. I asked them about you and was told that you probably had committed harakiri, which I was sad to hear. At that moment, like the others, I also forgave you and now would hope that you would also become a Christian.
12: You know, Louis, the amazing thing about you is it's almost as though you've lived three or four lives. There's Louis Zamperini, the Olympic athlete who shook Hitler's hand. Louis Zamperini, the World War II vet who fought for his country and set a record at sea on a life raft. Louis Zamperini, who survived a concentration camp. Louis Zamperini, the man who came through alcoholism, committed his life to Christ, and was willing to forgive the man who did this horrible thing to him. How is it that you could forgive someone? Because there's people here right now that have been wronged in life. I doubt anyone has been as hurt as you have been, but they feel that that person doesn't deserve forgiveness, yet you extended forgiveness. How were you able to do that?
11: Well, there's a number of reasons. First of all, I spoke at a day school, and I told the girls in the audience that if you want to age quickly and get wrinkles and gray hair, hate somebody. And I said, when you hate somebody, you're not hurting them, you're hurting yourself. I got a letter a week later, and a young lady said, when you left the school, I went to a girl that I've hated for 2 years and asked her to forgive me, and now we're the best of friends.
12: Yeah.
11: Now, hate can destroy. I didn't know that at the time. All I knew was that Christ forgave me for my rotten sins, and he could forgive the bird for his. But he forgave me and asked me to forgive my enemies. It was easy.
19: Pastor Greg Laurie speaking with World War II hero Louis Zamperini. It's the kickoff of Legends Week here on A New Beginning, celebrating the lives of men of God who've had a remarkable impact on the kingdom of God. You know, forgiveness is such a key theme in the Christian life. We need to forgive others, and we need to come to the Lord for our own forgiveness. Pastor Greg, what would you say to someone who's listening who knows they need to do that? They need to come to God and make things right.
12: What I would say is, he's only a prayer away. Which means if you will call upon the name of the Lord right now through prayer, he will hear your prayer and answer your prayer. 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I turn from my sin now, and I choose to follow you from this moment forward as my Savior and Lord, as my God and my friend. In Jesus' name I pray. Amen.
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20: Hey, everybody. I'm here with my friend Frank Turek, and he wrote a book a number of years ago with Norman Geisler. And the title of the book is I Don't Have Enough Faith to Be an Atheist, but this book has now been updated. And we have a copy of it with your name on it that we want to send to you for your gift of any size. 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
19: 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Or go online to harvest.org. Well, next time, as Legends Week continues, Pastor Greg speaks with Pastor Chuck Smith of Calvary Chapel, one of the key catalysts of the Jesus Revolution. Be sure to tune in. But as we close today, Pastor Greg poses a final question to Louis Zamperini.
12: Tell me about the saint B. Hardy.
11: Well, B. Hardy, I never cared for the term the greatest generation. That doesn't seem to explain anything. We were the Hardy generation. We were overcomers. We always had problems. We always overcame our problems. Each time you overcome a problem, you become more and more and more hardy. And that's why the greatest generation, or the Hardy generation, won World War II. We were all of the same breed.
12: Yes, they were. Yes, they were. Louis, thank you so much for coming here tonight to Harvest. We admire you as a hero, but we're just so impressed by your humility and your love for Jesus Christ, and you're an inspiration to all of us, and we just want to say God bless you and thank you for coming. Louis Zamperini.

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0: What if you could teach your children or grandchildren just one rule that could apply to every situation that they'd ever face? Welcome to the Sunday Sermon on Through the Bible. Our Bible teacher, Dr. J. Vernon McGee, takes us back to Moses' final sermon to the children of Israel at one of the most important crossroads in their history. So what is that rule? Well, we're going to discover it in Deuteronomy chapter 6, verse 4. If you got your Bibles, join me there. Now, in Jewish tradition, this passage begins with what's called the Shema. It's the central centerpiece of every morning and evening Jewish prayer service, and it's been described as the declaration that sets the Jewish faith apart from all others. It's that important. And we don't often do this, but because of the significance of this passage, let's read God's Word together in preparation for the sermon. And I'm reading Deuteronomy chapter 6, verses 4 through 9. Hear, O Israel, the Lord our God, the Lord is one. You shall love the Lord your God with all your heart, with all your soul, and with all your strength. And these words which I command you today shall be in your heart. You shall teach them diligently to your children, and shall talk of them when you sit in your house, when you walk by the way, when you lie down, and when you rise up. You shall bind them as a sign on your hand, and they shall be as frontlets between your eyes. You shall write them on the doorposts of your house and on your gates. Dr. McGee's sermon also takes us to the New Testament, where Jesus is asked which commandment is the greatest of all. Do you know how he answered? I'll let you discover that for yourself. Before we turn to our sermon today, let's pray. Father, thank you for your beautiful and life-giving word. Help us listen now with all the seriousness and joy that this passage deserves. Thank you for Jesus, in whose name we pray. Amen. Now here's our Sunday sermon with Dr. J. Vernon McGee on Through the Bible.
1: Our subject of the morning is the greatest commandment. This morning we shall be using a great deal of scripture, and I would like to begin today by going to the New Testament, the 22nd chapter of the Gospel of Matthew at verse 35. Will you listen to this language very carefully? Then one of them, which was a lawyer, asked him a question, tempting him and saying, Master, which is the great commandment in the law? Jesus said unto him, Thou shalt love the Lord thy God with all thy heart, with all thy soul, with all thy mind. This is the first and great commandment. And the second is like unto it, Thou shalt love thy neighbor as thyself. On these two commandments hang all the law and the prophets. The last question that was put to Christ by his enemy was put by the religious rulers when they asked him which was the greatest commandment. We are told that after he answered that question, the answer which we just read, they never came to him again with a question. Now, this is the first time that our Lord answered this question just like this, but it's not the first time that he had made this declaration. This momentous thesis was declared before by our Lord when another lawyer came to him and asked him, tempting him concerning the great commandment. And at that time, our Lord gave to him the wonderful parable of the Good Samaritan. I turn now to Luke, the 10th chapter, verse 25. Behold, a certain lawyer stood up and tempted him, saying, Master, what shall I do to inherit eternal life? He said unto him, What's written in the law? How readest thou? And he answering said, Thou shalt love the Lord thy God with all thy heart,

act of great consequence, and in the answer that our Lord gave that are self-evident here. The first one is this: Christ did not go to the Ten Commandments to get the greatest commandment. He went to this passage in Deuteronomy that contains the greatest doctrinal statement in the Old Testament. Hear, O Israel, the Lord, our God, is one Lord. Thou shalt love the Lord thy God with all thine heart, with all thy soul, with all thy might. Now this is the commandment that our Lord took, and he said it was the greatest. Why didn't he go to the Ten Commandments? He might have taken the first commandment, thou shalt have no other gods before me, but he didn't go there. And there are a great many people today think that he should have taken the Sabbath day and made it the greatest, but he didn't do that. The interesting thing is that he went to the book of Deuteronomy, and he lifted out a commandment that's not even connected with the Ten Commandments at all. And it's quite interesting that our Lord seemed to have quoted from Deuteronomy more than any other book in the Scripture. It was the book he quoted from twice in the three answers that he gave to Satan in his temptation. And the very interesting thing is that this is the first book of the Bible that was ever attacked by the high critic. And you can see the satanic hatred of this book, the book that our Lord went to, and he gave it a great deal of importance. I believe today we should give it a great deal more importance than we have, in spite of the fact it's not very interesting reading. Our Lord went to this book that was given at the end of the wilderness march. He didn't quote from that which was at the beginning, but that which was at the end. And in the book of Deuteronomy, you find that the law has been tested in the crucible of 40 years experience in the wilderness. And here is pulled out of the test tube of this rugged experience, and now our Lord comes up with this and says, here is the greatest commandment, thou shalt love the Lord thy God with all thy heart and with all thy soul and with all thy mind. There is a second thing that we should notice here that's introductory. On both occasions, when Christ took up the greatest commandment, he didn't leave it with just one, he took two. He always put these together. He says, thou shalt love the Lord thy God, but he says, thou shalt love thy neighbor as thyself. He says that second. Here are the first two, first and second commandments, that our Lord put them in the order of their importance. He made it, as you will find in 1 John, that our relationships today are like a triangle. God is at the top angle. On the base, if one is you, on the other is your neighbor. And the relationship is a love relationship to God and a love relationship to those that are round about you, that are God's children. John makes it clear that he's talking about God's children. Now, the love of God and the love of the neighbor are both found in the book of Deuteronomy. Deuteronomy is not a repetition of Exodus and Leviticus. It's not merely stating the law the second time. In Exodus and Leviticus, you have the emphasis upon the law. In the book of Deuteronomy, the emphasis is upon love. It may seem strange, but the emphasis here is upon love, and the strangest thing of all is it took God a long time to tell anybody that he loved them. You can go through Genesis, you won't find him telling anybody he loves them. You can go through Exodus, he doesn't tell anybody that he loves them. You can go through Leviticus, he doesn't tell anybody that he loves them. You can go through Numbers, and he doesn't tell anybody that he loves them. But when you come to the book of Deuteronomy, and this is the book that came out after the wilderness experience, and a new generation enters the land, God says to this new generation,
I won't.

0: you to know something if you haven't discovered it so far. I love men. He demonstrated it, but he hadn't said it. And you'll find for the first time in Deuteronomy, the 4th chapter, verse 37, and this is one of the most wonderful statements. And because he loved thy fathers, therefore he chose their seed after them, brought thee out in his sight with his mighty power out of Egypt. My beloved, that is a glorious, wonderful truth. At the end of the wilderness journey, and they had had a rugged experience. It might be a question in the mind of some now, the new generation, does God really love us? They had heard their parents say again and again, we just don't believe God wants to bring us in the land. We don't believe he's interested in us. Now God says to the new generation, look back. Look back upon your father and see how I dealt with him. I love them. I love them. And that explains the reason I dealt with them. And you will see my mercy extended to them again and again. It is an evidence of my love for them. In Exodus and Leviticus, you have that love-filled law. But when you come to the book of Deuteronomy, you have law-filled love. Do you notice in Exodus and Leviticus, you will find that it's law, but even in that, there is the mercy and love of God. In Exodus 20, verse 6, which is in the Ten Commandments, and showing mercy unto thousands of them that love me, keep my commandments. And in Leviticus, the 19th chapter, verse 18, thou shalt not avenge nor bear any grudge against the children of thy people, but thou shalt love thy neighbor as thyself. I am the Lord. It's in Exodus and Leviticus, but it's a minor note there. It becomes a major note when you get to the book of Deuteronomy. And we find in Deuteronomy, therefore, law fill love. Thou shalt love the Lord thy God with all thy heart, with all thy soul, with all thy might. And in the 7th chapter here, listen again. The Lord did not set his love upon you, nor choose you, because you were more in number than any people, for ye were the fewest of all people, but because the Lord loved you. And when God started telling them how much he loved them, he couldn't let up. He just kept on telling them that he loved them. May I say that that's wonder of wonders, that's something that we take for granted today, but it was a glorious truth in that day. Therefore, you find in the book of Deuteronomy, the great principle of the gospel is set down here for us. For God so loved the world. In Deuteronomy, he said, God says, I have done this for you because I love you. And now God says to the world today, for God so loved the world that he gave his only begotten Son, that whosoever believeth in him might not perish, but have everlasting life. Now today, all conservative groups start off in harmony. They just don't come out together. That's the trouble. They don't finish in harmony, but they start out. Both those that are called covenant theologians today and those that are dispensational, they agree that there is a bifurcation between law and grace. Both of them will go that far. Both of them make a correct division and distinction at this point. The law was given by Moses, but grace and truth came by Jesus Christ. But I want you to notice something today that I feel that neither group were emphasizing as they should emphasize. And I know I have not emphasized it, but this book gives us that opportunity today. The Lord Jesus Christ came to fulfill the law, not to destroy it. He made that very clear. Over in the 5th chapter of Matthew, verse 17, he said, think not that I'm come to destroy the law or the prophet. I'm not come to destroy, but to fulfill. Now, will you notice how he did that? In his life, he kept all the commandments. He kept the law. And this morning, up to this morning, he is the only person who's ever lived that has kept the commandment. Unless some of you here today have kept them. And I may be wrong, but I don't think you are here today. No one has ever kept them. Only of Christ has God been able to say, Thou art my beloved Son, in whom I'm well pleased. Now, he hasn't said that about me, and he hasn't said it about you. But he said it about trust. In his life, he kept all the commandments of God, that which expresses the will of God. In his death, he kept the ordinances and the testimonies and the sacrifices. He fulfilled the law in all of its departments, in many of its ramifications, in its minutest details. Our Lord kept the law. Now, the great principle of the law is love. I think we're forgetting that today, and we like to think of the Old Testament as being a little harsh, and God in the Old Testament is a little harsh. He is not. He's a God of love. And he's a God of love in the Old Testament, as well as a God of law in the Old Testament. And the great principle of law is always love. God didn't give law to hurt mankind. His commandments, the apostle says, are not grievous. Laws are not made by dumbbells in the legislature. Laws come from God, and they are for the weal and welfare of mankind. Now you have the great principle of the law of love, and we express our love by obedience. It must always be so. Will you notice what he says here in the 9th verse of the 7th chapter of Deuteronomy? Know therefore that the Lord thy God, he's God, the faithful God, which keepeth covenant and mercy with them that love him and keep his commandment to 1,000 generations. Now, the great principle of the gospel is expressed here in Deuteronomy, therefore. It's expressed in love, and again, will you notice these expressions? Over in the 4th chapter again of Deuteronomy, verse 37, because he loved thy father, therefore he chose their seed after them and brought thee out up in his sight with his mighty power out of Egypt. God did that because of love. And here in the 6th chapter, verse 5, thou shalt love the Lord thy God with all thine heart, with all thy soul, with all thy might. And then, if you will notice, 5:14. And in that, you will find that he mentions here this great principle. And when you turn to the Epistle to the Galatians, Paul says, therefore, all the law is fulfilled in one word, even in this, thou shalt love thy neighbor as thyself. Now, having made a statement like we've made, someone asks the question, wherein then is the gospel new? If we find the principle of it back under law, if you have love in the Old Testament, what's new about love in the New Testament? And therefore, this morning, I want to deal with that particular problem. Will you notice very carefully and follow us very carefully today? First of all, the love of God has been translated into history by the incarnation, the death, and resurrection of Christ. So that Paul can write in Romans 5:8, but God commendeth his love toward us, in that while we were yet sinners, Christ died for us. That's the way God revealed his love today. And it's a vast difference. It's one thing to express love by bringing the children of Israel out of Egypt. It's another thing to die for them. It's one thing to come down to the top of Mount Sinai and give commandment. It's another thing to come on down and take upon himself human flesh and suffer with mankind and bleed and die. That's love, my beloved. May I say, because of the fact that since the giving of the law and the present hour in which we live, God has extended and revealed his love to us as he never did in the Old Testament. So that today, salvation is a love story. It's a love story. It's not a cold-blooded business proposition, even where he shed his blood and cash on the barrel head. He did shed his blood. But why did he do it? He did it because he loved us. Salvation is a love affair. And John, probably the last book written in the New Testament, is 1 John. In 1 John, he gathers all of this together. And he says, we love him because he first loved us. Now that's salvation. We love him because he first loved us. And he makes clear what he means when he says he loved us. In 1 John 4:10, herein is love, not that we love God, but that he loved us and gave his son as a propitiation for our sins. He gave his son to die for us. That's the place God manifested his love. And because he did that, we're to love him. May I say, there is a grand canyon between the law and where you stand today. You have the principle of the gospel in Deuteronomy, but you don't have the gospel. It's not till you come to the one who left heaven's glory and came to this earth. And he demonstrated, it's a historical fact this morning, Jesus died. He was buried. He rose again the third day. God expressed his love to mankind. That's the first. The second is this. Love in the Old Testament is not definitive. It was only expressed in obedience. God says to the children of Israel, if you love me, you'd obey me. Now when you come to the New Testament, it is spelled out for us. Just what do you mean by love? And we're given here an adequate and a fully delineated definition of love. Will you listen to our Lord? John 13, verses 34 and 35. A new commandment I give unto you, that ye love one another. I suppose Simon Peter, if he'd stopped there, could have said, that's old stuff. We read that in Deuteronomy. But he kept on going, that ye love one another as I have loved you, that ye also love one another. That's the standard. That's the norm today. That's the badge and the fraternity pin of his own today, the kind of love that he had for us today is the love that the believer is to manifest. And anything short of that is not Christian love. It may be something else, but it's not Christian love. Now, may I say, he went on, by this shall all men know that you're my disciples, if you have love one to another. By this. I thought it was, if you're fundamental. If you're fundamental, then that shows you belong to him. He didn't say that. By this shall all men know that you're my disciple, if you have love one to another. What kind of love? The kind of love that he loves us. And anything short of that's not love, and when that's not manifested, the man on the street will never know who you are. Oh, you say, I'm fundamental. Well, church, I'm premillennial. I'm pre-tribulation and pre-everything else. Let me let you in on something. I am too. And I think that's important. And I wish he'd said that if I'm premillennial and pre-tribulation, everybody'd know. But he didn't say that. He said, you're going to have to manifest it in love, and nobody will know it. Will you listen to him again? Our Lord, in the 15th chapter of John's Gospel, now will you follow him? This is my commandment, that ye love one another as I have loved you. God does not save you today by keeping the commandments, and let alone the Ten Commandments. And the reason is, he's come way up above the Ten Commandments today. He has a much higher standard today than the Ten Commandments. And today he never saves a man on what the man does. He saves the man who believes that God has done something. Then he'll save him. Then after he saves him, he says, now I want to talk to you. If you belong to me, this is my commandment. Now, if you are not a Christian today, may I say he's not talking to you here. He's not asking you to do this. That ye love one another as I've loved you. Now, if you missed it in the 13th chapter, he repeats it again. He says, my commandment is that you love one another as I love you. Verse 14, ye are my friend if ye do whatsoever I command you. Verse 17, these things I command you that ye love one another. Verse 10, if ye keep my commandment, ye shall abide in my love, even as I've kept my Father's commandments and abide in his love. Now that's spelling it out, isn't it? And that doesn't end it as far as the New Testament is concerned. The 13th chapter, 1 Corinthians, the finest statement on love that has ever been penned. And this is a very fine translation. Now, will you listen here? If I speak in the tongues of man and of angels, but have not love, I am only a noisy gong or a clanging cymbal. And if I have prophetic powers, that is, the gift of interpreting the divine will and purpose, and understand all the secret truths and mysteries, and possess all knowledge, and if I have faith so that I can remove mountains but have not love, I'm nothing. I'm a useless nobody. The word love here is agape in the Greek. There are three Greek words that are translated by love. You know, the English language is very beggarly. Now, Hollywood wish they could come up with a new one, but they haven't been able to yet, and they're wearing the plot out, by the way. And there's only one plot. They work it over and come at it from different angles. But there are three words in the Greek that are translated love. One is eros. It's never found in the New Testament. We get our word erotic from it. If you want the best translation, and the Greeks only meant this, well, I do not think it should even be translated love. It's our word sex, S-E-X, sex. The New Testament never uses. Then there's the word phileo, which means friendship. Now, I know there are Greek scholars today that will not make a distinction between agapao and phileo, but the New Testament makes the distinction. And phileo means friendship, but agape is the love, as we shall see, only God can give. It's the word that's used, and it's the word used in 1 Corinthians 13. Now, I'm not going to take the time this morning to go into all of the ramifications here, but this is the most marvelous definition of what love really is. And if you want to know whether you're manifesting love, you read this. And I suggest you get the Amplified New Testament. Love endures long, patient, kind. Love never is envious nor boils over with jealousy. is not boastful or vainglorious, does not display itself haughtily. It's not conceited, arrogant, and inflated with pride. It's not rude. Love has good manners. Does not act unbecomingly. Love does not insist on its own rights or its own way. Love never fails. It never fades out or becomes obsolete. It comes to an end. Now he concludes by saying, and so faith, hope, love abide. But the greatest of these is love. Greatest of these is love. Faith looks to the past. Hope looks to the future. But love is for the present, and it's for eternity. May I say, the thing that's going to characterize heaven is going to be love. It's the thing that Paul meant when he said in Galatians 6:2, bear ye one another's burdens, and so fulfill the law of Christ. This is exactly what he meant when he made that statement. Love, if you please, is not defined in the Old Testament, but it's spelled out for us in the New Testament. L-O-V-E. The same kind of love that he had when he left heaven's glory and came to this earth. And anything short of that is not Christian love. It may be fellowship, but unfortunately, a great many people today in the church think that's all Christian love is patting on the back. That's not Christian love. May I say, this is a tremendous thing our Lord is saying. I come to the third now and the last. There was no power to express and realize the love of God in the Old Testament. None whatsoever. As best I can tell, God says, this is it. I put it on the line. You either do it or you don't do it. And if you don't do it, I'll punish you. If you do it, I'll bless. They didn't do it. You want to look at that nation today? If they could keep God's law, not one hand would ever have been put on them. They are a witness to this world today that you cannot please God by doing something. They tried. They had ideal conditions, and you don't have. God today is saying to man, you have not met my standard, but I'm prepared to reach down and lift you up. And that's the reason he sent Christ into the world, and now he says those that have come to him and are really born again, children of God, they are to express that love. And he says, I'll give you the power today. Will you listen? But the fruit of the Spirit is love. Now, after that, there are those that apparently stem from love, because the language here, the grammar, is quite exact. The fruit of the Spirit is not our love, joy, peace, but is love. The one fruit is love, and out of love grows joy, peace, long-suffering, gentleness, goodness, faithfulness, meekness, self-control. Against such there is no law. This is what is produced by the Holy Spirit in the life of the believer. God says the child of God cannot measure up to his standard at all, beyond human ability and effort. The Holy Spirit was not given in the Old Testament to realize the ideal. It was expressed in law. Today, it's expressed by the Holy Spirit indwelling the believer. And the believer is not given any power today. Paul could say, to will is present with me, but how to perform it I find not. Paul says, I have a new nature and I want to please him. I want to love God with all my heart, my soul, my mind, but I fail. I want to love others, but I don't. The will is present with me, but how to perform it, I find not. Then that man who was so defeated in the 7th chapter of Romans, In the 8th chapter of Romans, he says, that which I could not do through the flesh, the Holy Spirit has now been able to do. And you'll find him writing at the end of his life, I can do all things through Christ, which strengtheneth me. So that today, God has given a power to believe it, to realize this ideal. I want to conclude with this application. There is a crisis today in fundamentalism. We have spent so much time in trying to remove the mote from the eye of everyone else. We've forgotten the beam in our own eye. We have majored today in anti-this and anti-that and anti-something else. Well, today we're all anti. We don't seem to be pro-anything. We today declare our doctrine in clear and clarion tones, and we should. But we are manifesting before the world a loveless light. We are vocal about our high calling, but there is a lack of conviction and courage for that which is right. We are almost today adopting the liberal definition of love, which is the sloppiest thing you've ever heard. It just flops over on every side. And they talk about love everybody. May I say that we need a strong love, the kind of love our Lord had when he could denounce the Pharisees and say to them, you're a hypocrite. But he could go to the cross and say to the Father, Father, forgive them. And they were forgiven the crucifixion of Christ. Otherwise, that would have been an unpardonable sin. Afterward, many of them were converted, including Saul of Tarsus, who currently was there. Today, the country club exhibit more courtesy than the community church. The bridge club today has less gossip than the Bible class. Independent churches today have more doctrine and less love, more turmoil and less theology. I remember hearing this story. He said in a little town back in Arkansas, a man drove in. This is years ago, an old Model T Ford filling station right at the edge of town upon a hill. It was a Sunday morning, about 11 o'clock. The man ran a filling station, was an agnostic. And the man got out, and you could hear the bells, and he began to look over the town. He counted 17 steeples in that little town. This agnostic, the filling station man began to fill up the car with gas, and this man looked around that had driven in, and he said, my, everybody in this town must love God. The agnostic says, I don't know about that. I do know this. They hate each other. There is today a retreat from fundamentalism. Don't misunderstand me, not from the doctrine, but from fundamentalism as a fellowship. I have, over a period of the past few months, talked to several young preachers. Several of these young men have told me, we are leaving your circle. I said, are you giving up the doctrine? They said, no. Well, I said, why are you leaving? They said, because we see so little love today in fundamentalism. We're pulling out. You're going to see a mighty exodus out of our circle. I'm sorry. I've been getting letters recently, well, back over the period now, the past year. Too many of them. At present, here's one that comes from, well, I won't say where. At present, I'm unchurched. I've been a member of two fundamental churches. The first, a denomination. The second, an independent non-denominational group. This last one I was in about 8 or 9 years. I could write a book about the happenings there. It would be unbelievable unless you'd seen it firsthand. It's grievous, and I'm now thanking God for taking me out of it. I hear so much today of what's going on in fundamental churches. I don't believe I'll ever join again. And there's a large company like that today. I played handball several years ago, many years now, before I came to this church in Pasadena. One of the men I played with was a very prominent businessman, but on the surface, seemingly an agnostic. We played one Saturday, came down to the locker room. He put his arm around me as we came down. We got very friendly. And I thought the time had come for me to witness to him. I was warned to be careful. And I approached him, and all of a sudden he turned cold. He came over to where I was sitting. We were getting our wind, and he came over and sat down. His face flushed, his eyes flashed, and he was angry. He said, "Mac, I like you, but don't you ever again mention religion to me. I'm the son of a preacher in Galveston, Texas. I saw a board of deacons kill my father. I'll never go inside of a church again. He's not interested. He's simply not interested." He says, "You don't need to tell me what the gospel is. My dad could preach it better than you can." And his dad was one of the great preachers of Texas. My beloved, fundamentalism today needs something to go with its doctrine. "Why, this shall all men know ye are my disciples, if you have love one for another."
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4: When you have a commercial flight to catch at a major airport, it's important to pay attention. I mean, there's so many flights, so many gates, so many people, and there's only one plane you want to board. The one that's going to your destination, right? Well, I guess folks must have made mistakes over the years. I mean, that's got to be the reason the boarding agent or the flight attendant gets on the plane and often says something like this. This is a destination check. You're on flight 88 to Atlanta. If Atlanta is not your destination today, this would be a good time for you to deplane. Yeah, I guess. In other words, this buggy ain't going where you want to end up. Well, I'm Ron Hutchcraft, and I want to have a word with you today about the most surprised people in hell. Yeah, it's one of the most chilling truths in the Bible. There are people who are sure their destination is going to be heaven, and they're never going to get there. Unless, you might say, they get off the wrong plane and get on the right plane. Would you listen to these sobering words from Jesus himself in Luke 13, beginning with verse 24? It's our word for today from the Word of God. Make every effort to enter through the narrow door, because many, I tell you, will try to enter and will not be able to. Once the owner of the house gets up and closes the door, you will stand outside knocking and pleading, "Sir, open the door for us." But he will answer, "I don't know you." And then you will say, "We ate and drank with you, and you taught in our streets." But he will reply, "I don't know you or where you come from. Away from me." Well, Jesus then concludes by describing this heartbreaking scene. There will be weeping there and gnashing of teeth when you see Abraham, Isaac, and Jacob and all the prophets in the kingdom of God, but you yourselves thrust out. These are tough verses, but they're here so none of us will end up being one of the most surprised people in hell. They're here because Jesus loves you too much to let you live and die with the spiritual fantasy that you're ready for eternity, when you're not. It's dangerously easy to know all the Jesus words and still miss Jesus, to have him in your head, but not your heart, to be in a religion that's all about Jesus, but miss Jesus, to have lots of Christianity, but never have Christ. It's easy to mistake agreeing with Jesus for commitment to Jesus. I have a number of friends that I agree with on many things, but I'm not married to them. You know, my marriage to my wife was not because of my agreement with her, but because of my total commitment to her. It's the same with Jesus. The question is this. Has there been a time in your life when you have consciously given yourself completely to Jesus? When you've committed yourself to live for the one who died for your sins? If you know you've done that, you belong to Jesus. If you don't know you've done that, well, you probably haven't, and you probably need to, like sooner rather than later. Heaven and hell are nothing to gamble with, my friend. Please don't let your religious pride cost you heaven. Tell Jesus this very day, Lord, I've known about you a long time. I've never really known you, but I want to, beginning right now, and I'm putting my trust in you, not in my Christianity. I know I'll never get to heaven without your forgiveness. All my trust is in you and what you did on the cross to erase my sins. And beginning today, Jesus, I'm yours. Wow. This could be the for real day when you really know him for real. So get it settled. Let's get this done while you're hearing his voice in your heart. And I would encourage you to go to our website today. It's anewstory.com. It's all about securing your relationship with Christ. And you need that right now. It's anewstory.com. It's time for an eternal destination check. While there's still time to go the way that will get you where you want to be forever.
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7: I'm Ruth Kramer with Mission Network News. The United Nations says Israeli bombings in Gaza created 20 times the amount of rubble from all wars across the world since 2008. Palestinian refugees may not have a home to return to, but they are finding hope for tomorrow through Jesus. Mark with Global Catalytic Ministry says,
8: "We're working with Palestinians in a neighboring country right now that have been moved out of Gaza, where we're seeing the Holy Spirit move in very tangible ways in their lives and in their families. There's just a real desperation right now that only Jesus could fill."
7: Church planters offer biblical trauma care to Palestinian refugees.
8: "If they can have an opportunity in their most broken state to hear that the love of God is real and that they actually can see hope tangibly, it would be truly a light in the midst of the darkness for them."
7: And water and mosquito-borne illnesses are rising throughout India on the heels of the monsoon season. John Padidi says Bibles for the World operates a small Christian hospital in Manipur State.
9: "Every year we expect typhoid outbreaks, cholera outbreaks, and sometimes malaria. But this year has been really unique in a negative way that we've experienced an outbreak of dengue fever."
7: Carried by mosquitoes, the dengue virus causes high fever, severe body aches, and fatigue.
9: "Our little district has had over 1,500 cases of dengue."
7: 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I'm Ruth Kramer.
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10: Moms, two old friends just revived their town's favorite fall tradition, in secret. Pumpkin Regatta Romance follows Nadine and Ethan as they quietly bring back the town's pumpkin regatta after their father's falling out, shut it down years ago, and rekindle their own friendship along the way. Here's what a parent needs to know. No foul language, no violence, one kiss between the couple, one brief scene of upper male nudity as a character changes his shirt, and some lying and plenty of sneaking around to keep the whole secret until it finally comes out. The Movie Guide verdict, 4 out of 4 stars for quality and a family rating. Worth the watch with caution for your youngest. Older teens and adults who enjoy a romantic comedy. Yes. And here's the heart of it. Family, community, and charitable giving with characters who own their deceptions, apologize, and are fully forgiven. So, moms, Green Light. Make it a cozy fall movie night and talk about honesty once the credits roll.

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0: In caring for widows and those in need, how much of the responsibility falls to the church, or to the family, or to the widow herself? Are these expectations different now from what the Apostle Paul wrote in his letters to Timothy, his protege? We'll think through the answers to those questions together today on Truth for Life. Alistair Begg is teaching from 1 Timothy. Let's open our Bibles to chapter 5.
1: Look at verse 4. If a widow has children or grandchildren, these, namely children or grandchildren, should learn first of all to put their religion into practice. Now remember, in chapter 4, he exhorted the people in relationship to training themselves in godliness. Training themselves to be godly. He says, I was exhorting you to get serious about godliness. Some of you were probably saying, well, how will I know if I'm serious about godliness? He says, well, let me tell you, one of the ways in which your godliness will be manifested, it will be manifested in the fact that you put your godliness into practice, and you do so by caring for your own family. If a widow has children or grandchildren, then it is primarily their duty to show the genuineness of their religion in their own homes by repaying their parents for what has been done for them. Isn't that what it says? Repaying their parents. Now, I don't know whether it's just because I started to pay university tuition bills or not, but this strikes me with real impetus this week. I'm not so sure that there isn't express instruction here about how it's supposed to be. Because when you get married, by and large, you have no money. Some people have money. I didn't have any money. Sue had a little, I had none. But I was with her, so it was okay. But basically, you have no money. Then you get a little bit of money, and it's a parabola. That's mathematical. And then it goes down the other side, and then you have no money at all. And while you're coming down on the far side of the curve, the Smith Barney guys are talking to you when you're watching the golf tournaments, giving you a really bad feeling because you don't have enough money now to give to these people, dependents, all the stuff that you already gave to them. What am I supposed to do? Give them everything, and then try and save up another lifetime's income, and then die and give them that as well. Get lost. Get serious. I am not doing that. I decided this week, I mean, I haven't told the girls yet, but there is going to come a day when I'm coming like this, and one of the two of them is buying me breakfast in Denny's. I don't care. They are buying because they are going to repay their dad. I am buying everything at the moment. Do you realize how well off I would be? Goodness gracious. We got this thing all monkeyed up. Because if you think about it, if and it works in China, it works in Africa. You see, it's the level of greed that monkeys it. Because if you understand financial independence in Pauline terms, it is, if we have enough for food and for clothes, with that we will be content. At that level, you can be financially independent. There isn't hardly a soul on the face of the North American continent that can't live with financial independence in that respect. And there's probably very little difficulty for children in the old age of their parents for providing for their mom and dad in relationship to food and some clothes and a bowl of soup and a place to lie down at night. And one of the reasons for the acquisitiveness that is so pervasive in many of our minds is because we have bought a completely secular model of financial structures which have been sold to us by the world and which we have completely adopted. But the idea of family life and extended family living is supposed to ensure that children can lay their heads on the pillow at night without concern for whether they will have breakfast in the morning, because their mom will care for them, and in her dotage, the mother is supposed

than the pagans. That's a striking statement. What does he mean? He means this, that even pagans know they have a responsibility for their parents. Even pagans without the love and the law of Christ within their lives still care for their loved ones. And indeed, in many cases, they are a far more wonderful expression of that care than many who are so busy giving their money to some coalition or another and can't look after their folks or send them a plane ticket or something. Christian faith ought to make us more concerned about natural, practical matters and not less concerned. And those of you who are classic examples of the fulfillment of this principle to which I am alluding, know who you are, and in every right sense, you should be greatly encouraged. Let me give a word of exhortation to some others of us. So you are the only person amongst your siblings that has professed faith in Jesus Christ. You have a justifiable concern for the salvation not only of your brothers and sisters, but also of your parents. That's good. You want to seize every opportunity and use every means to introduce your parents to the faith you've come to discover in the Lord Jesus Christ. That's good and that's right. So what do? You invite them to things. You give them tapes. You buy them stuff that is religious and will hopefully move them in that direction. But who is it cuts their grass? It's your pagan brother. Who is it goes over in the middle of the night when the roof leaks? Who takes care of the natural, practical responsibilities of life? If it is our unbelieving siblings. And we think that an invitation to the children's choir program or the Easter event is the practice of our religion. Maybe it is the practice of our religion, and maybe our religion is worthless. If our Christianity doesn't work at home, it doesn't work. Provision for one's own relatives is an indisputable Christian duty. Verse 16 reiterates it. The responsibility is not to be passed off to the church. Indeed, he says, if the church is busy taking care of matters that should be handled by the family, then those who have no such support system will be deprived of the help that they require. Now, there clearly was a list, and that's the third thing I wrote down, qualifications for getting on the list. There's a list here in verse 9. No widow may be put on the list of widows. This is why I say this matter is existential, in the sense that it relates to a moment in time. There are principles, but immediately we say, well, what's the list? We don't have a list, do we? And the people then say, oh, we have to have a list. Why do we have to have a list? Well, in 1 Timothy 5:9 says there was a list, so we got to get a list. No, first of all, we have to understand the Bible. Why was there a list? Because there was a specific thing going on in Ephesus in the first century that demanded that they set themselves up in that way. This is not Ephesus. You'll have noticed that. This is not the first century, right? But this list comprised individuals who were suitably qualified. And the requirements or the qualifications centered on maturity, fidelity, and charity. They could be included or excluded on the basis of age, attitude, or appetite. The age requirement, you will notice, was 60. Now, obviously, this wouldn't rule out helping a younger widow in the immediacy of her need. For example, a lady's 42, her husband dies in battle, she comes to the church, and the church says, in 18 years, we will get to you. That would not be good, right? Absolutely not, and that's not what's being taught, as you'll see in just a moment. But that's the kind of wooden application of the scriptures that gets people into all kinds of difficulties. This individual who's included in the list should have been a faithful wife. She should have had a reputation for goodness. And her qualities in goodness, verse 10, are delineated in part as being the way in which she raised her children, the way in which she showed hospitality to strangers, the way in which she displayed the heart of a servant in the washing of the feet of the saints, and the way in which she relieved those who were in distress.
Indeed, the devotion of her life was to all kinds of good deeds. You don't get the impression that this lady was a talker, do you? You don't get the impression

0: that this lady was a teacher, do you? You don't get the impression that this lady was somehow or another walking around with a fat notebook. Not that there's anything wrong with fat notebooks or ladies who teach. But it is the intense practicality of her life. It is religion lived, not talked about, that has made the impact. That's why people in the community will have identified her. That's why people in the church would have no problem in seeing support go to her. Because when they think about her, they say, she brought her children up well, she cared for them, she was kind, she was tender-hearted. Sure, put her name on the list. Now, there is at least a hint that being on the list meant that the individual was not only on the receiving end of charity, but was also able to be engaged in ministry. Makes perfect sense, doesn't it? Here's a lady who is known for good deeds, bringing up her kids, showing hospitality, exercising a servant heart, and helping people in trouble. Wouldn't you like 100 women like that in your church? You take 100 women doing that? Who are known for these things? Goodness, what an impact. That's why I keep telling people, don't go to Florida just when you're getting useful. You just turned 60, don't leave me. You just finally worked it out, don't go away. We love you, we want you here. The widow to be put on the list, says George Knight, is an elderly, faithful, godly Christian for whom the church should regularly and faithfully care and to whom the church could entrust, if the need arises, tasks she has already performed. Now let me come to my last point. Before I do so, let me just summarize. The passage is teaching that the church only provides for widows when their families don't. You got it? And now this is applications in pastoral care beyond this specific issue, incidentally. There's a lot of stuff where people phoning up, you know, hey, you take care of this for me, please? After all, this is a church. Thank you. Goodbye. I'm going to say, hey, wait a minute. Excuse me. No, take care of yourself. Thank you. Goodbye. Why? Because you're the family. We're not the family. And there are people who have no support that we need to take care of, but if we're so busy running down your operation that you ought to be taken care of with your brothers and your sisters, then we won't have time, resources, or talents in order to take care of the people who have genuine need. You see, people got a warped view of the church. You know, hey, I pay my dues. I'm in the organization. I've been paying into this, like Social Security, you know. I've been paying into this for a long time, you know. I've been giving my offering for a long time, and by golly, I want to see some return from it. I want to see it now. Well, you're thinking like a pagan, not like a Christian. You're thinking logically, you're not thinking biblically. And it is biblically that we need to be thinking. So whenever a widow is provided for by her family, there's no need for a list. If, however, a list has to exist, then the requirements are as noted. Now let me just say a final thing here in verse 11. As for younger widows, don't put them on the list. And this is the last thing I wrote in my notes. I wrote down two good reasons for not including younger widows on the list. And the two good reasons are there. Paul tells us what they are. Number one, they still have desires to get married. And number two, premature retirement may become the gateway to bad habits. This is the picture. A younger woman may have lost her husband. And as a result of that, she's tempted when she sees the maturity and loveliness of a number of these older women who no longer have any interest in being married or having a husband, she's tempted to say, oh, I'm going to be one of those women. I'm going to be unequivocally devoted to Jesus Christ. And so on the rebound in loss, and incidentally, when you come out of a divorce or the loss of a loved one through death, you ought to give yourself at least a 24-month cooling down period. At least. Because there is no guarantee that what you are doing has anything marked by sanity in it at all. And if it is right, it'll be right in 24 months. And if it is wrong, it'd be better that you stayed away from it. And that is exactly the principle that Paul is delineating here, because here's a lady who in her younger life is widowed. And so she says, well, I'm just going to be unequivocally committed to Jesus Christ. I'm going to be involved with the widows in the church My life is over as far as marriage is concerned, and I will just commit myself to the services. And so she's committed to the services, and she attends all the services. And she's sitting in the service one morning, and she looks over, and two rows down in front of her on the right-hand side, she just sees a guy's profile, and just goes, da-ding. And I goes, da-ding, ding, ding, ding, ding-a-ding-a-ding, ding. And before she knows and about being unequivocally committed to anything, she is unequivocally committed to finding out how tall the guy is, because he's sitting down. And then she sees him standing up, and she's even more committed to finding out who he is. And off she goes on her journey. Is there anything wrong with that? Absolutely not. Her normal, natural, sensual desires will overrule, in the majority of cases, her avowed devotion to Jesus Christ. She thinks she's going to be a nun? She's crazy. Now, loved ones, you've seen this come and go, haven't you? Don't put younger women in that position, he says. Because if you do, and they finally fall in love with Levi, and he takes them out for coffee to the bazaar, and then they come in for the premarital counseling, she's all shamefaced. Why is she shamefaced? Because it's only 4 months since she said, I'm unequivocally devoted to following Christ. And now she's unequivocally devoted to shacking up with Levi. So what happened here? She made a wrong commitment in the first place. Don't put yourself in that position, and don't put those women on the list. And if that doesn't happen to them, and they actually get on the list and they start the business, he says, goodness gracious, if they do not find their sensual desires channeled in the right direction in terms of their human sexuality as a result of remarriage and the bearing of children and the ordering of her household, he says, you don't even want to know what they'll get up to once you start sending them around people's houses. Now, this might sound like chauvinism, but it's absolutely true. There is a peculiar proclivity with a lot of time on your hands and a lot of places to go. With the best will in the world, you find yourself involved in gossip and involved, instead of helping, in hindering, and instead of offering sustenance, involved in slander. So Paul says, verse 14. This is my advice, and I'm going to quote it from J.B. Phillips. My advice is that younger women should normally marry again. They should bear children and run their own households. They should certainly not be the means of lowering the reputation of the church, although some, alas, have already played into the enemy's hands. And then he comes to verse 16. He ties it up with a bow, right back to where he started. The people who are in genuine need comes back to the people who are in genuine need. When a woman who is a believer, has widows in her family. And I think there's may well be a link there between what he's just saying in verse 14. Let's say what he has in mind is a younger woman who becomes a widow. And then she remarries. And so she now has a means of support, and she has a structure. If she then has other people in her family who are widows and who are of an age to be included on this list, then that woman now is not to pass the responsibility off to the church, which would be a burden to the church, and the point is an unnecessary burden to the church, but instead, she's to help her immediate family, and then the church can help those who are really in need. Now, don't misunderstand this. The assumption throughout the whole passage is clear. The church, the congregation, is ready to relieve need. Penniless widows, old and young. When an obligated family member, say a member of the church, refuses to care for their widowed mother, then the congregation will step in and provide the care because they recognize the peculiar need that is there. As a result of that, the congregation will be commended, and the disobedient believer will be condemned. As long as there are children and grandchildren, it should never be necessary for the church to step in. One of the most influential churches in Southern California for the last 40 years, with thousands and thousands of square feet of building, was in its first surge of significant building, built by a man who was a small boy when his father died. And his mom, widowed in her early 30s, had absolutely no means of support at all. And so the men from the church came to that mother, to that widow, and to her small children, and they literally built her a home. And this young boy watched as the men from the church built a home in which they lived. And this little guy, Burton, in seeing this, got down on his knees and he said, "Oh God, you sent the men and you built me a house. And one day when I grow up, I'm going to build you a house." And that is exactly what he did. And in that house, thousands and thousands have heard the gospel, been stirred to follow Christ as a result of genuine, practical Christianity.
1: 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I'm Bob Lapine. Thanks for listening this week. Hope you have a great weekend and are able to worship with your local church. On Monday, we'll consider the role of elders in the church. How are they to be chosen? Who do they represent? And how should we respond to them? Join us Monday as we think through this together. 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
13: We all have labels slapped on us. Some are pretty welcoming. Dad, mom, friend, brother, whatever it might be, those are fairly welcoming, but some are not so welcoming. Unworthy, not very valuable. And we let those labels stick, and those labels start to turn into our self-perception, and our self-perception begins to turn into our identity, and we can, if they're lies, we start trusting in a lie.
14: Welcome to Words of New Hope with Dr. Wayne Cordero. At one time or another, we've all been labeled. Some are good, some not so much. You may be voted most likely to succeed or most likely to trip walking across the graduation stage. Today, Pastor Wayne will show us that God has labeled us, and so has Satan. Who are we going to believe? Here's Pastor Wayne with a message entitled Labels.
13: Well, we're going to talk today about labels and how you see things. The Bible says that the lamp of the body is the eye. If your eye is clear, your whole body will be filled with light. But if your eye is bad, your whole body will be filled with darkness. And if your light in you is darkness, how great shall that darkness be? And when the Bible says that the lamp of your body is your eye, it's not your eyeball. It's the way you perceive things. And maybe the way that you allow people to perceive you. Today, I want to talk about seeing things from the Father's perspective, even yourself. And there's going to be times you're going to need to manage the labels that people try to slap on you, to reject that, to make sure that you're a true child of the King and you keep that identity. Otherwise, you'll start to live something you don't believe. Never did believe. It's a lie. But you start living it because that's who I am, right? Are you really? Living in a different way from what you believe. It was August 1859. A man's name, Charles Blondin, strung a cable across the Niagara Falls, 1,100 feet over the turbulent waters below. He walked across that to a cheering crowd of 10,000 on the other side. Then he went to the middle, actually on a little stove, cooked breakfast, really made an omelet in the middle of that cable, and then came back. People thought, this is amazing. And then he got a child, put a child on his back, and walked across to the Canadian side and back to the American side with someone on his back. And people were cheering like crazy. And he said, how many of you believe I can do that again? They said, we believe. There was a wheelbarrow on the side. And he said, how many of you believe I can take this wheelbarrow across? We believe, Blondin. We believe, they said. He said, how many of you believe that I can put a person in this wheelbarrow and go across? They said, we believe. He said, good. Which one of you will jump in? All of a sudden, it got very quiet. You see, sometimes we believe, but we won't act. Well, why? Well, there's a lot of reasons. Today, let me ask you four questions about who you are and about who God is. Here's the questions. Number one, who do people in our generation say that Jesus is? Maybe in your family, kids, grandkids, students in high schools, college. Some might say he's a rebel. Some might say he doesn't exist. All kinds of labels they'll slap on him. But the next question is even more important. Who do you say that he is? And would you follow that? Would you jump in the wheelbarrow? Here's a third question. What do people say that you are? A friend, a foe, adversary, advocate, ally, a neighbor, dad, a mom that I love, someone I can't stand. A lot of labels are going to get put on you. Not too smart, a little dumb, a little too wide, a little too tall, a little too thin. How many labels do you think you have on you? What do people say that you are? And the next question is probably the most important. Who does the Father say that you are? You see, a lot of times we can believe one thing but live completely opposite. And that causes us to live more of a diluted life. Well, don't feel bad about these questions because it was asked of Peter and the disciples. We're going to read it together. It's at the top of your notes and it'll come up on the board. Would you read it nice and loudly with me? Would you? Go. Jesus asked his disciples, who do people say the Son of Man is? They replied, well, some say John the Baptist, others say Elijah, and still others Jeremiah or one of the prophets. But who do you say that I am? Simon Peter answered, you're the Messiah, the Son of the living God. And Jesus replied, blessed are you, Simon, son of Jonah, for this was not revealed to you by flesh and blood, but my Father in heaven. He said, Peter, there's a special blessing in store for you because you see things the way my Father sees them. Even though others around you are putting labels on me, a prophet, spokesperson, a rebel, you are seeing things the way the Father is seeing. Blessed are you, Simon Bar-Jonah, because you didn't get this out of your own head. My Father revealed it to you. Blessed are you. Jesus had a lot of different labels slapped on him. Which ones do you think he allowed to stay? Which ones do you think he allowed to stick? Because the ones you allow to stick is what's going to affect you, who you are, your reputation, your family, the way you respond, the way you see the person in the mirror, the way you react to things, everything about you. Which labels do you allow to stick? We all have labels slapped on us. Some are pretty welcoming. Dad, mom, friend, brother, whatever it might be. Those are fairly welcoming, but some are not so welcoming. Unworthy, not very valuable. You don't love people. You really don't care. You're a hypocrite. You're pretty dumb. You're not too smart, not too pretty. In fact, you're a bit ugly. And we let those labels stick, and those labels start to turn into our self-perception, and our self-perception begins to turn into our identity, and we can, if they're lies, we start trusting in a lie. Well, that's just who I am. Can't help it. And you begin to see yourself in that way, and it affects everything about you. Well, Paul in the book of Romans speaks directly to that. It'll come up on the board. Would you read this, what the Bible says to us about allowing people to slap labels on us that are lies and untruthful until we start to believe in a lie. We start to actually put our trust in a lie. Let's read this. Would you? Go. Do not be conformed to the world, but be transformed by the renewing of your mind so that you may know what the will of God is, that which is good and acceptable and perfect. For by the grace given to me, I say to every one of you, do not think more highly of yourself than you ought to think, but think so as to have sound judgment, for God has allotted to each a measure of faith. In other words, God's saying, I want you to see things through the eyes of faith, through the glasses of faith. In other words, how does my Father see this? Start agreeing with that. If you don't, or if you don't know what the Father thinks, you'll start to think like the world, even though you are clothed in an ambassador for Christ, a child of the King's bodysuit. Even though you are clothed by His Spirit, we can think like the world, and that's how we're going to live. Because how many of us you know are called Christians, but they don't live like it? They live like the world. And that's a dilution of the identity of God. Let me ask you a question. In the end, what do you want to be known for? When you're laying in your coffin, people are talking around you. What do you want them to say that you are known for? Certain sport, the way you dressed, your fashion, how much money you had, how great your business was. What do you want to be known for? What is that testimony, that legacy that you want to be known for? A funny story of three guys. There was a Caucasian guy and a Hispanic guy and a Portuguese Hawaiian guy. And they were talking about what do we want to be known for? And so they said, when you're lying in the coffin, they said to one another, what do you want people to be saying about you? And the Caucasian guy said, well, if I'm lying in the coffin, I want people to gather around me and say, he was a good friend. Friend. Oh, what about you? He said, they turned to the Hispanic guy. They said, what do you want to be known for when you're lying in the coffin? Oh, he said, I want to be known as a good father. I want to be a good father. Good, good. So they turned to the Portuguese guy and said, when you're lying in the coffin, what do you want them to say about you? He said, I want them to say, hey, look, he's moving. That has nothing to do with the sermon. I just thought it was really fun. What were the disciples known for? Interestingly, they were known for hanging around Jesus. Do you know that? In fact, let's read this here in Acts 4, verse 13. Would you read this with me? Go. When they saw the courage of Peter and John and realized that they were unschooled, ordinary men, they were astonished and took note that these men had been... Is that what you're known for? Hey, you hang around Jesus, don't you? You sound like him. You see things the way he sees it. You talk like him. You think like him. You've been hanging around Jesus, haven't you? That's what the disciples were actually known for. Now, it wasn't always that way. Because sometimes, even though we believe one way, we act another, don't feel bad. Peter did the same thing. He was one of Jesus' greatest, foremost disciples. But when Jesus was taken away to be crucified, when he was in this court, this monkey court, Peter was sitting among some other people waiting outside the courtyard to hear what was going to happen to Jesus. And people came and said, hey, don't you hang around with Jesus? Do you remember what his answer was? No. I don't know him. And they said, I think you were, second time. No, he said, I don't know him. Then a servant girl came, a waitress, a table help, and said, I know you've been hanging around Jesus. I've seen you with him. And the Bible says something interesting. It says that he began to curse because he didn't want to be known as someone who hung with Jesus. We can all come to that point. Why? Because of fear, retribution, people won't like me. We let certain labels stick. I don't know him. I'm not a part of that. I'm an outsider. I remember that happened to me just down here at Churchill High School. When I was a youth pastor here some years ago, I used to go out onto that campus and talk to students about Jesus until the teachers used to call me Mr. Gospel. Uh-oh, here comes Mr. Gospel again. And then they would open the door as I would leave and they'd go, "See you later, Mr. Gospel." Kind of in a scornful way. And I remember going out to my car and I hit the steering wheel like this. And I said, "My name is Wayne, not Mr. Gospel. I'm sick and tired of them calling me Mr. Gospel." I said, "God, would you just take care of those people?" The Lord said, "Pray for them." "I will. Burn their eyes out." Just kidding. And then I remember kind of a defining moment with the Lord. I don't know if you've ever had this kind of an epiphany right there in the car when the Lord said, he said to me, "What would you rather be identified with other than the greatest message in the universe that brings redemption to mankind, to deliver them from sin, hatred and bitterness, loneliness and error, except the gospel of Jesus Christ? And now you don't want to accept that label? That should be a label of truth. You accept all of the others, except the one that you really are." And I remember when the Lord spoke that to me, I thought, "Lord, thank you for letting me be called Mr. Gospel." The truth. You know, each of us sees life through, as it were, glasses. I call it a belief window. Everything you see. And if you're not careful, people will write stuff on that. They'll look at you and say, "You're too dumb." And that's actually on your glass. And everywhere you look, you go, "No, I'm too dumb. I can't do that." "You're unworthy." They'll write that on those glasses and you'll look and you say, I'd like to get involved with that, but I'm not really that good. I'm not that worthy. You're not very valuable. You're too fat. You're too short. You don't care. You're a hypocrite. It's kind of like this. I brought these here. Look at these here. So it's sort of like this. People will come and they'll look at you and go, "Well, that looks pretty stupid. So you must be stupid, you know," and they'll write something on there. I'll go, "Oh man, I'm kind of stupid, huh?" "Yeah, not only that, you got to be really accurate when you're doing this. Otherwise, you take these off and you got stuff all over your face." And so they start writing stuff here. "Too dumb, you're a hypocrite." And then pretty soon we start seeing the world through those glasses. And I am a hypocrite. I am unworthy. And then Satan comes along and says, "You're pretty unworthy, aren't you?" "Yeah." And he goes, "Here, just let me put that on you. Did you get vaccinated?" "No." "Well, you must not be very loving, because you're going to kill people." "Yeah, I guess so." "And you don't care," they write on your glasses. And Satan says, can I just put that on you there?" "Yeah, you don't care." And then someone says, "Well, you say one thing, you believe one thing, but you don't do it, you hypocrite." And they write that on your glass. And you go, "Yeah, I guess I am kind of like that, huh?" And Satan comes along and says, "Can I just kind of affirm that? You're really a hypocrite, aren't you?" "Yeah, I am." And so people say, "Well, you're not that smart, you know. You said you could do that and you can't." "Yeah, I guess I'm not very smart." And then Satan comes along and says, "Yeah, you're not very smart." And you accept the label. Always remember this. It's not what people say about you that's so important. It's what you allow them to say about you. And now not only do you see the world in this way, you now become identified and you start believing that. So when something comes up, you say, "Boy, Wayne, that looks stupid." "Yeah, you don't know how stupid it feels wearing this thing." But do you kind of catch that? And then now you're identified that way, because not only do you see the world that way, you see yourself that way, and the devil confirms that. And now your whole identity is this. But then when you start to read the Word of God, things start to change. You say, "Well, how do you get to this point where you allow Satan to put these labels on you that becomes a part of you?" Well, the first is one way the adversary gets you to accept labels is through fear. Fear of what people are going to say. Fear of what people are going to do. Fear that they're going to reject you. They won't like you. They'll think you're a religious freak. It's funny, those that'll say, did you get vaccinated? No, I didn't get vaccinated. Well, you're killing people, you know. You're a murderer. And they put that label on you. But the very ones who did that to you are the very ones that voted for abortion and 50 million kids were killed. Who's the murderer? You see, we live in such an incongruent world. If we're not careful, we'll let people put stuff on us. And then Satan affirms that by labeling us. So now you live a whole life like, I'm not very worthy. I'm not very good. I'm pretty dumb. I'm too short. I'm too this. I'm too that. And we start to trust in this. And we become what people think. Because that's how we see the world. And you know what? We even see God that way. You think that'll affect your faith? You better believe it. And so one of the things I want to encourage you today to do is to learn to reject labels. To say, no, I'm not that. Well, you're someone that's not very loving. I reject that. No, that's not true. Well, you didn't get vaccinated, so you must not. Nope, I reject that. That's not who I am. I'm a child of the King. I'm someone who's still growing. Well, you don't care. Well, yes, I do. I care more than you ever believed. And we need to start rejecting these labels. You're a hypocrite. No, I'm not. I'm someone who's still maybe changing from glory to glory. And God's not done with me yet. But I'm not a hypocrite. I reject that label. It's time that we not accept all of these labels that people are putting on us. Say, we won't do that because I know who I am. I'm a child of the King. And that is that. Regardless of whether you feel it or not, that's who the Bible says you are. So what the Bible says, I believe, that settles it. Done. Can you say amen to that? This is my Bible. I say, I'll lift up the Bible and I'll say even to myself, this is my Bible, the Word of God. And I firmly believe that this is the highest law in the land. I am who it says I am. I have what it says I have. I do what it says I do, for I am a child of the King.
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14: The question that you live with today determines the destiny that you will embrace tomorrow. 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Or if you're asking yourself, am I important? Or if you're asking yourself, God, are you pleased with me? 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

0: 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Mark is founding pastor of New Life Community Church in Chicago. Today, we begin a new series, Mark, called A Heart for God. It's a simple but such an important message. Don't give up.
1: It is a powerful message, and this particular message is about King Saul. And Wayne, I just recently came back from Israel, and I was at the point, at the city, at Bethshean, where Saul and his son's bodies were hung on a wall at the end of his life.
0: Wow.
1: And I actually taught about off of this same passage.
0: Did you?
1: You know, Saul could have been such a great, compelling leader, but he allowed his own personal insecurity to deflect him from a heart for God.
0: Well, let's get into 1 Samuel chapter 13 now for this message from Mark. It's called Don't Give Up.
1: How many of you are parents here today? Raise your hand. Isn't it crazy when your kids ask you questions that are hard to answer? How about it? I remember one of my kids starting to read the Bible when they were very young, and they looked at me and they said, "Dad, who did Adam and Eve's kids marry?" I said, "Well, you know, one family, Dad, did they marry their sisters?" "Well, son, those are tough questions, right?" I remember one of Marissa, who was about probably 3 years old. We were driving down the road in Pulaski, 63rd and Pulaski, and there used to be a statue of an Indian like this, advertising cigars. It's still there. So she looked up at me and she said, "Daddy, is the Indian praising Jesus?" I was like, I think maybe, honey, I'm not really sure. You know, those are tough questions that people ask that you're not always easy to answer. But you know, there are questions that we all have. And here's what I've discovered over time. I've discovered that all of us are driven by an undercurrent of question that rumbles in our mind day after day. How you relate to people, how you see yourself, how you relate to God has a lot to do with the question that you play over and over and over and over in your mind. I look at the story of King Saul, I look at the story of Absalom, David's son, and I look at the story of David, and they all had three different questions that kept rumbling over and over in their mind. When I look at King Saul, the question that I see him constantly asking himself is this question. It determined his future. It sabotaged his destiny. But here's the question that Saul always asked himself. Do people like me? Do people like me? What do people think about me? Some of you asked yourself that question when you walked in this auditorium today. You wonder, how do I look? Do people like me? I wonder if they'll accept me. Some of you who are new here today may wonder, do people look like me? Am I dressed appropriately? Will people greet me? Do people like me? Will people acknowledge me? Who will I sit next to? Some of you constantly have that question going over and over in your mind. Am I popular? Do people like me? Do they accept me? What do people think about me? You ask yourself when you walk in a new room, a new setting, you ask yourself, what are people thinking about me? It affects how you see yourself. It affects the decisions that you make. Saul had that constant question in his mind, do people like me? Absalom, who was David's son, seems to have another question constantly rumbling in the back of his mind. And the question that Absalom would ask himself is this, am I important? Am I important? Do people see me as significant? Do people think I'm successful? Do they look at me and think I'm somebody? Am I important? It caused Absalom to want to hang around with important people, scurry for titles, and ultimately try to sabotage his father's kingdom because he always asked himself, am I important? How do people see me? Do people think that I have significance? It causes us to search for titles, to tell people who we know, to try to angle our business card to say a title that's more important than really what it is. We like to tell people who we know and who we hung out with, what degrees we have, because we're asking ourselves this question, am I important? But David, who seems to It looks like his sins were greater than Saul's sins, but he ends up with the kingdom. What I love about David is that the Bible says about David, I have found a man after my own heart, God says. And I ask myself, what makes David a man after God's own heart? He seems to constantly be asking himself this question. God, are you pleased with me? Lord, do I have your favor? Are you pleased with me? The question that you live with today determines the destiny that you will embrace tomorrow. If you're asking yourself,

Don't give it up. Don't give it up. I believe as I was praying today, I felt an urgency because I felt like there may be some people in this auditorium today. This morning I was in the basement of my house and I was praying for you. I was praying for this message and I felt compelled that there are some of you that are giving up. You're giving up your call. You're giving up your future. You're sabotaging what God wants to do through you because you're giving something up right now because of the question that you're asking yourself in your mind. Just like David and King Saul and Absalom. Saul gave up his kingdom because of the question he kept asking himself in his mind. And I believe that some of you need to make sure you don't give it up. And so don't give it up. Write this down. Refuse to allow people-pleasing pressure to drive you out of your place of obedience. If you look at the story of Saul, you'll recognize that Saul was the very first king that Israel had. He was the equivalent of our George Washington. Israel had never had a king. They had been a theocracy up until that time, which means a government that was ruled by the prophets that represented God. But the people of Israel asked for a king, and so God chose a man by the name of Saul to establish a monarchy in Israel. Saul was a foot and a half taller than most Israeli men. He looked like a king. He had the presence of a king physically. But inside, Saul was very timid and lacked confidence. And I love the fact that God chose him, even knowing that he had issues in his heart. And you see, the very first test that Saul had in his life, the big enemies of the people of Israel at the time were called the Philistines. And so Saul and his men had aggravated the Philistines, and so the Philistine army decided that they were going to come in massive force and crush this young king called Saul, who was 30 years old. So Saul gathered his men, about 2,000 men that he had, another 1,000 were somewhere else, and they said, we're going to wait for the prophet to come and offer a sacrifice unto God so that God would give us a major victory in this battle against the Philistines. So Saul waited with 2,000 men. And as he waited, he saw that on the other side of the valley, the Philistine army kept growing and growing and growing and growing. The longer he waited, the greater the Philistine army grew with chariots and horses and armed men. And the more intimidated his people became. How many of you know sometimes it's like that the longer we wait, the bigger our problems seem to get? And sometimes we're waiting and it feels like our problems are growing and growing and growing right in front of us. Well, the people of Israel started to scatter. The men started to become confused. They started running to the cave. Some of them were trembling. And so Saul decided to do something that was not his to do. He was waiting for Samuel, the prophet, to show up to sacrifice unto God. But since he waited and waited, and Samuel had said, in 7 days I'll be there, Saul took the offering himself, and he went up and he offered a sacrifice unto God himself. I want you to notice what it says in verse 8. It said, he waited 7 days, the time set by Samuel, but Samuel did not come to Gilgal. And Saul's men began to scatter. So he said, bring me the burnt offering and the fellowship offering. And Saul offered up a burnt offering. Here's what I want you to know. God had never called Saul to be a priest. And so it was outlawed. It was not legal for him to offer a sacrifice. Only the Levites, the priests, were allowed to offer a sacrifice. But because Saul got pressured by the people to do something, and he was asking himself, do people like me? What do they think of me as a leader? It pressured Saul to step out of his place of obedience and to step into disobedience. There are some people today that because of peer pressure around you, you're doing things that you know you shouldn't do, but people have pressured you into doing them. Because you're asking yourself this question, do people like me?

0: There are people today that are here that are living in compromise because you feel the pressure of people wanting you to do some things that violate your conscience and violate your convictions, but you're doing them because the question that you ask yourself is, do people like me?
1: Today's Bold Steps message, Don't Give Up, will continue in just a bit. I'm Wayne Shepherd here with Mark Job. And Mark, these daily messages are made possible in part because of our faithful Bold partners who give monthly. We're so excited about the response we receive to Bold Steps from all over the country and even in other places in the world. And we often talk about Malawi, Africa, because it's so exciting to us. The thing we're learning is that in Malawi, they often listen in groups. Not like us Americans, we listen, you know, one at a time in our cars, but they listen in groups.
2: Yeah, so radio access isn't always as easy as it is in America. And so there's these radios, I think they're solar-generated radios
1: cases,
2: that people
1: yes.
2: have.
1: Yeah.
2: And they gather around and listen to these programs together. And so I love that, by the way. And we received a message from Malawi from one of the listeners that says this. It says, hello. We want to give our thanks to you for the big present of radio that you have given us. Let me say that our listener club has grown tremendously, and many are joining our club every day. Apart from mine, we also have created 5 more listener clubs, of which we want you to pay a visit.
1: All so right. You need to book a ticket.
2: I know. I would love to visit Malawi. For we love to listen to the program which has directed us to Jesus Christ. Thank you so much for the present you have given us. May God graciously give you more blessings so you may give to others who have need as well.
1: Isn't that a great picture? Radio as a present.
2: Yeah. And you know what, Wayne, I can visualize now a group of 5, 6, 7, 10 people sitting around the radio, listening to Bold Step program as they interact with each other about the Word of God. What a powerful yeah. image that is. And that's all made possible because of our Bold partners.
1: Indeed.
2: And so we want to say thank you to those of you that have chosen to give monthly to this program. Because you believe not in this program, you believe in the power of the gospel and that we are faithfully attempting to present it to the ends of the earth.
1: Amen to that. Thank you, Mark. If you'd like to sign up as a Bold partner, do that today at boldsteps.org. It's that simple. Boldsteps.org. All right, there's more to today's message, so let's get back after it today. Don't give up.
0: I believe that many of us struggle with this. Many of us can compromise our future for a moment of applause. Do people like us? I remember struggling with this question years ago. I was 22 years old. I had been pastoring a year. The church was very small. And I was kind of struggling with, is this significant? Is this really even making a difference? We had 4 men in the church. To walk into the church, I'd have to ask the gangbangers that were sitting on the front steps of the church to move over so that I could get in there. They didn't respect it very much. We didn't have a worship team. I'd stand up on Sunday morning and there was about 15 people to preach to. Our worship was bad. Our building was falling apart. They couldn't pay me a salary. My salary was $8,000 and no insurance, and someone had loaned me an office, a room in the back of their office where I had a mattress on the floor, and that's where I was living. Didn't have any furniture, and I was really struggling with significance. God, really, did you call me here? I mean, I got a 4-year degree, and I'm stuck in this little place. They can barely pay me. It's in the middle of nowhere. We don't have anything. The building is falling apart. We don't have a worship team. We don't have leaders. We don't barely have anything, and we're in a really tough neighborhood. And I've told some of you this story before, and then I got a phone call from a university that was doing a graduation at the Rockefeller Center right on the campus of the University of Chicago. How many of you have been there before or seen it? It's a beautiful, ornate building that the richest man in the world, Rockefeller, built. And it's beautiful stained glass windows, vaulted ceilings. And I was struggling with insignificance, and I got this call from a university that wanted me to do this invocation and convocation at a graduation of all these important people. And so they called me up and they said, Reverend Mark, we want to invite you to the convocation at this graduation. And I'm like, well, they called me. I said, yes, sir. Let me check my calendar. Open. So I showed up at the Rockefeller Center. And they said, there's going to be a lot of people traveling from all over the world to come to this graduation. And they put me in my long graduation robes with the flat hat and indicating that I had a bachelor's degree at the time. And as we were walking up to the platform in that ornate place, stained glass windows, packed out auditorium, the master of ceremonies talked to me as we were walking up to the platform. And he said, hey, Reverend Job, we know that you're a smart young man going to do some good things. And, you know, this is a non-sectarian event. There are people from a lot of different religions here that are coming. And we know that you're a smart young man that's on his way up. And I just want to make sure that you keep your comments non-sectarian. And I said, what does that mean exactly? He said, well, don't mention names like Jesus or Christ or the cross or the gospel, the Bible, because there's a lot of religions here. We don't want to offend anybody. And I said, well, I wish someone would have told me that. We know you're a smart young man, and then sat me down. And I looked over this distinguished crowd of people, doctors and lawyers and business people that have come in from all over the world. And I thought, wow, I'm in a place of importance here. The Rockefeller Chapel. I must be important. And then they asked me, I heard, Reverend Mark Joker is going to do the convocation. And so I stood in front of that fancy podium, and I opened up my mouth in front of that microphone. And what kept coming to my mind is, well, you know, do people like me? Are they going to like me? I want to make sure I do what they called me to do. And so I prayed a prayer, and it was the most generic, politically correct, light, whitewashed prayer that you would have ever heard. I didn't mention the name of Jesus, the gospel, the Bible. It was like God and blessing, graduates, future. I don't even know if I said amen. And then I sat down. Have you ever felt conviction before? You know what conviction feels like? A knife in the soul. The Holy Spirit. I sat down on that big fancy chair on that auditorium, and here's what I felt like the Holy Spirit said to me. These words kept going through my mind. I am not ashamed of the gospel of Jesus Christ, for it is the power of God unto salvation. It is foolishness to those that are perishing, but it is salvation to those that embrace it. And I was antsy and uncomfortable, and the whole time I'm like, what have I just done? I've been asking myself this question, do people like me? Do people like me? When I should be asking my question, God, are you pleased? And then all of a sudden, in the middle of my thinking, I was brought back to reality when I heard, and now the Reverend Mark Job is going to do the benediction. This time I was ready. So I jumped up to that fancy podium. And I said, I know this is a non-sectarian event, don't want to be offensive, but I'm going to pray in the only name I know how to pray in, and that is the name of Jesus Christ, my Lord and Savior. And this time, instead of praying like a watered-down minister, I prayed like an on-fire Pentecostal preacher. I must have mentioned the name of Jesus three or four times. I may even raise my leg when I was preaching and asking for blessing and power upon their lives. And I prayed blessing and God and Jesus. Yeah, I mentioned it a couple times. And then as soon as it was over, the guy after me came up a little nervous, a little befuddled, and said, okay, we're dismissed. I didn't wait to shake the hand with the president, vice president, Sarah. I just ran off the stage with my robe flowing behind me, real, because I was going fast. So it was flowing, like I'm getting off real fast. I didn't want to say hi. No one wanted to say hi to me. I felt like they were burning holes in the back of my head. I got halfway down the aisle, and a girl jumps in front of me like this. And I said, here it goes. And she said, Pastor Mark. I said, yes. Could you move over? She said, no. She said, Pastor, I've been a student here for 3 years. They've had Christian ministers pray. None of them have ever mentioned the name of Jesus. Thank you for bringing up the name of Jesus. Guess what? I never was invited back to that place. Never again. Didn't even get a thank you card from them. But I tell you, let me tell you something. I may have lost an invitation, but I didn't lose my soul.
1: And that's only part of Mark Jobe's message titled Don't Give Up here on Bold Steps. 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You know, Mark, it feels like our culture grows more hostile to the Christian faith with each passing day. A lot of evidence to this. A lot of believers are looking around and feeling like strangers in their own land, like they're living in exile. And that's the picture behind this month's Bold Step gift, a book called The Church in Babylon.
2: Yeah. So if you've felt like that, that, hey, your Christian values, your faith seems stranger and stranger in the culture that we live in, then you're not just imagining that.
1: You're not alone.
2: No. And by the way, the Bible talks about the end times getting worse. But Erwin Lutzer, our good friend Erwin Lutzer, pastor of Moody Church, on Moody Radio, written several books. He's written a book called The Church in Babylon, Heeding the Call to Be a Light in Darkness. And he takes the story of Daniel, who was thrust into a pagan culture, surrounded by it, immersed in it, but yet Daniel did not lose his way. In fact, he ended up influencing that culture.
1: Stood firm, yeah.
2: Yeah, so this is really important, how to live faithfully as exiles in a culture that no longer shares our value. 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
3: 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In John 16:33, Jesus said, "In the world you will have trouble, but take heart. I have overcome the world." 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
0: You look at your life. How would you know if your life is a success? You look at your family. How would you measure whether what has happened in your family is a success?
9: Welcome to Open the Bible with Pastor Colin Smith. And Colin, I think to begin answering those questions, you actually have to have an understanding as to what the Bible says success is.
10: That's exactly right. And we're surrounded, of course, by all kinds of definitions of success. What does a successful church look like?
9: You know,
10: one that's absolutely huge crowds attending, is that what it is? We're looking at Thessalonians, and the scripture says about the Christians there that the Lord's message rang out from them and their faith in God became known everywhere. So there's a mark of success, that here were people who were known for their faith, and that honored Christ. Wouldn't that be a great thing to be able to say, whatever you go through in your life, you are known for your faith? There's a woman who trusts God. There's a man who trusts God.
9: Yeah.
10: That's a marvelous mark of the Spirit of God actually being at work, and something that the Scripture itself commends. So I think we need different definitions of success from the ones that are around us, that are always quantifiable in terms of numbers of people, amounts of money, and so forth. What about faith?
9: Well, what about faith? That's what we find out in today's broadcast. Join us in 1 Thessalonians chapter 2 as we begin the message, The Urgency of Disciplined Discipleship. Here is Pastor Colin.
0: If you were here last Sunday, you'll remember what we've already learned, that this church in Thessalonica was probably the most exciting church in the New Testament. We saw from chapter 1 and verse 6 that Paul says about this church, it became a model for other churches, became a model around Macedonia and Achaia. And not only that, in verse 8, Paul says that the Lord's message rang out from you. This church became like a bridgehead for the gospel, and their faith in God became known everywhere. In other words, as we saw from chapter 1 last time,
11: What happened in this church had all the marks of an authentic work of God. And it is not surprising, therefore, that at the end of chapter 2, Paul describes these believers in Thessalonica. And if you look at verse 19 and 20 of chapter 2, he says that they are his joy and they are his crown. The great reward of his ministry, he says, just to see what God is doing among you, and that will be the great reward. This is our joy, to see this authentic work of God that is going on in your lives. Now, here's an extraordinary thing. Some people were part of the most exciting church in the New Testament, and they didn't even know it. In fact, some of them thought that Paul's ministry was actually a failure. And we know that from the way that he answers them in chapter 2 and verse 1. You know, brothers, that our visit to you was not a failure. There would be no reason for Paul to say that except that some within the church were suggesting that it was. And you can see that he has to answer some of the criticisms that have been made about him. He says, verse 3, the appeal that we make does not spring from error or from impure motives. Clearly, some folks were inferring that it did. Or verse 3, continuing, nor are we trying to trick you. In other words, clearly some of the believers there thought that Paul in some way was trying to manipulate the Thessalonian church for his own ends. Now here then, at the beginning of chapter 2, is a note of great sadness. That some folk who were surrounded by a great work of God, who were part of the most exciting church in the New Testament, just didn't have eyes to see it. They just didn't know it. I want you to notice that the folks who made these kind of accusations against Paul were clearly Christians, because Paul refers to them in verse 1 as brothers. You know, brothers, that our visit to you was not a failure. Now, here's the question. How could Christian brothers and sisters have thought that Paul's ministry in Thessalonica was a failure? How is that possible? That Christian people, surrounded by an authentic work of God, could actually think that what was happening was a failure. How could that be? And the answer is because they had a wrong definition of success. And if you have a wrong definition of success, you may well find yourself surrounded by a significant work of God and not even be able to see it. And so the question that is raised for us very clearly by this passage of Scripture this morning is simply, what is your definition of success? And what is a true definition of success? How would you model it? You look at your life. How would you know if your life is a success? You look at your family. How would you measure whether what has happened in your family is a success? You look at the life of a local congregation. How would we discern whether we are being successful in what God has called us to do, or whether we are failing to pursue the commission that He has given to us? How would you measure that? That's the question. Now, it seems clear from looking at this passage that at least some of the brothers and no doubt sisters in Thessalonica define success as everybody being comfortable and everybody being happy. And if you were to define success as everything being comfortable and everyone being happy, then by that standard, there's no doubt Paul's visit to Thessalonica was a failure. Because there was a riot in the city, and there was great pain and suffering and persecution that came upon the believers who he left there. He was torn away and had to leave the city under the cover of darkness and so forth. So if everybody being comfortable and everybody being happy is the definition of success, Paul's visit was a failure. And some believers thought it was, even though they were surrounded by the distinguishing marks of an authentic work of God. They couldn't see it. And that's why Paul writes these words in chapter 2, because he has to answer them and to show them what success actually looks like in a Christian life or in a Christian church. And what we're going to see here is that Paul's definition of success is very different. It is not everything being comfortable and everybody being happy. It is the advance of the gospel and the approval of God. And you'll see that very clearly in verse 2. Our visit wasn't a failure, he says, but rather, verse 2, with the help of God, we dared to tell you his gospel in spite of strong opposition. That's not a failure. That's great success. Or verse 4, we are not trying to please men, but God who tests our hearts. You see, success is not that everybody speaks well of you. Success is that God speaks well of you. We are not seeking praise from men, but from God. He puts these two things together in the first part of verse 4. We speak as men approved by God to be entrusted with the gospel. There's success. To live under the approval of God and to have been faithful for this, to this trust of the advance of the gospel that has been given to the Apostle Paul and indeed is given to us. To advance the gospel and to live under the approval of God. Now, when we come to this whole question of what success looks like, or the question that flows from it, what motivates you? Because these two things really interplay very, very closely. The things that drive us tend to shape what our definition of success really looks like. And when we come to that in our Western postmodern culture, it's important to realize that we kind of think of this in very individualistic terms. What drives you? Which is going to be different from what drives somebody else. And it is certainly true that all of us are motivated and therefore tend to see things in different kinds of ways. That comes out when you do a psychological profile. I've done a number of these over the years and found them very helpful to know how I'm wired and what it is that kind of lights the fire for me, as it were, or what motivates. And most of us have done these kinds of things, use them in business, we use them in the church, and they tell us some things that are helpful because they describe what is uniquely you. But what I want us to notice here, and it is very important for us to grasp it, is that the Bible does not major on what is uniquely you. The Bible majors on what is commonly us. The Bible majors on what transcends your uniqueness or my uniqueness or the uniqueness of any of us and speaks primarily to what is common of all of us. And that is radically countercultural to the environment in which we live. See, all of us are created by God. All of us are descended from Adam. All of us bear the effects of sin, and all of us depend on Jesus Christ for our righteousness. All of us, if we are Christians, have the Holy Spirit of God living within us. We all struggle with the flesh. We all suffer in some way. We are all being conformed to the image of Christ. We are all trusted with the gospel, and all of us are called to lay down our lives in service for others. So the Bible points us to the things that transcend our uniqueness, that are bigger than whether you are male or female, bigger than if you are Swedish or Chinese, bigger than if you are a type A driver or a laid-back affiliator, bigger than any of these things. We can thank God who never made two snowflakes alike, that he never made two people alike. But you know, at the end of the day, snow is snow, and people are people. What transcends is far greater than all that distinguishes.
9: 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It's part of our series from the study of 1 Thessalonians. 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
11: Understanding your unique profile might tell you what you find easy and identify what you find hard. It might tell you where you can be most useful to the Lord. But your unique profile, my unique profile, does not excuse either of us or any of us from our common calling and commission that we share in Jesus Christ. And the great danger, you see, of our individualistic culture is that having identified our own profile, I'm task-driven, oh, I'm a people person, or whatever it is that we grab a few verses from the Bible that reinforce who we already are and sit comfortably with that and never grow. And you see, the Bible isn't a kind of a salt shaker of a few verses that can be thrown out to make all of us feel comfortable in who we are. No, in a culture that emphasizes your unique design and my unique design, the Bible is speaking to us about our common calling in Jesus Christ. And that common calling is that all of us be conformed to Christ, to one image. We will all reflect His glory in unique and wonderfully individual ways, but it is one glory that will be reflected in every one of us. And you will reflect not a small part of His glory, but the whole of His glory. I was meeting with a group of senior pastors not so long ago, and someone described the way that his church works. And this is what he said. I'm the truth guy, and the rest of the staff look after the people. Now, I've been scratching my head to try and work that one out ever since. I'm the truth guy, and the rest of the staff look after the people. Now, how does the truth guy communicate the truth if he does not in some measure know, relate to, understand, care about, love, and pray for the people? How can you do the truth thing if you don't care about the people? And how in all the world are the rest of the staff to be able to shepherd the people if they're not doing that with the truth? It makes no sense. But you see, we're living in an environment where we place such an emphasis on what is uniquely you that we have missed what is commonly us, and therefore we sit within our comfort zones and are never stretched outside of that by the common calling that is ours in Jesus Christ. Let me ask you this question. How many of you agree with me that if Paul did a psychological profile, he would come out as a type A driver? How many of you agree with that? Well, some of you mustn't have read the New Testament. The last service, everybody agreed with that. I'm absolutely certain of it. Now just have a glance with me at verse 6 and 7 of this chapter. As apostles of Christ, we could have been a burden to you, but we, this is Paul speaking, were gentle among you like a mother caring for her little children. We loved you so much that we were delighted to share not only the gospel of God, but our lives as well. You think that came naturally to the Apostle Paul? Not for a minute. But it was a reflection of the Spirit of Christ within him. Here is a man who is growing in the likeness of Christ in every respect, not just his natural area of strength. And that's discipleship. Otherwise, what happens is we just use the Bible to reinforce ourselves and as a means of being perpetually affirmed. So I want to emphasize today the common calling that is ours in Jesus Christ, and here's what we're going to learn. Two things. If you are going to be a faithful disciple of Jesus Christ, if I am going to be faithful as a disciple of Jesus Christ, we are going to have to overcome two impulses that run deep within every human being. Number one is the desire for comfort, and number two is the desire for approval. And they're the two issues that lie at the heart of what Paul says to these folks in Thessalonica who, being hooked on comfort and approval, felt that Paul's ministry must therefore have been a failure. Will you look with me at these two things together? First, then, overcoming the desire for comfort. And here's what we're learning. If you would be a faithful disciple of Jesus Christ, you must overcome the natural human desire in you, in me, for comfort. And we're looking at verses 5 and 6. You know, we never used flattery, and nor did we put on a mask to cover up greed. We're talking money here, greed. Verse 6, as apostles of Christ, we could have been a burden to you. So he's still talking money. The point here is simply that as an apostle, Paul could have asked the Thessalonian Christians to support him financially. When he came to the town, he didn't do that. He said, I didn't want to be a burden to you while I was preaching the gospel. Instead, verse 6, he says, we were gentle among you like a mother caring for her little children. You get the point. A mother does not charge the kids for what she does. Hard work, not easy, no money in it, right? We were gentle among you like a mother caring for little children. Didn't ask you for anything. We just served. That's what he says. Of course, he had to sustain himself, and what that meant was that Paul got a job while he was in Thessalonica. That meant he worked during the day, and he gave himself to ministry in the evenings, and that made for a long day. It wasn't comfortable. Hard work. Verse 9, surely you remember, brothers, our toil and our hardship. We worked night and day. See, he had a job during the day. He was involved in ministry at night. And the reason it was these long hours was in order not to be a burden to anyone while we preached the gospel of God to you. Now, the issue here, of course, goes deeper than money. Very few people are driven purely by money. The real motivation that is behind money is not the paper dollar itself, but the lifestyle and the opportunity, the comfort that it brings. We're talking about everything that goes into lifestyle here. You know, freedom to travel, places to eat, the size of your wardrobe, the location and the size of your home, the softness of your towels, the shape of your glassware, everything that goes into having your life, your world, the way you want it. And if comfort was a mark of success, then Paul's visit to Thessalonica was a failure. And that's the whole theme that underlies this passage, because the gospel made life distinctly uncomfortable for these believers. It was harder than it was before. Now, from this, I think we're learning a very simple principle, that if you allow comfort to be the measure of your success, you cannot be a follower of Jesus Christ. The gospel tells us about one occasion when an enthusiastic man came to Jesus. It's in Luke chapter 9. And this man said to Jesus, Lord, I will follow you wherever you go. Now, I think if he'd come to me in that kind of way, I'd say, oh, this is great. Now, you just come with me. That's absolutely marvelous. That's not what Jesus did. Jesus said, foxes have holes. Birds of the air have nests, but the Son of Man has no place to lay his head. In other words, Jesus was saying to that man, you want to follow me? Here's the first thing you need to know. It will not be comfortable. The Son of Man has no place to lay his head.
9: 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Our message is taken from the book of 1 Thessalonians. It's a series called Living Like There's No Tomorrow, because a lot of Christians may feel like they've lost the passion and drive in their Christian life. And if that's where you're at, well, this is a series that can help. 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That's 1-877-673-6365, or you'll find ordering information online at openthebible.org. Well, Open the Bible is able to be on the station because of your generosity, so thank you for supporting Open the Bible with your financial gift. And as you give a gift of any amount this month, we want to say thank you by sending you a book called What is Wrong with This World? It's written by Tim Keller. And Colin, why would we need this book?
10: Well, I think because diagnosis has to come before prescription. I mean, you know, if you went to the doctor and said, I have a pain in my stomach, and the doctor immediately just said, oh, well, I'll give you these tablets, you would immediately say, well, wait a minute, have you paused to diagnose as to what the problem actually is? And it strikes me that we have so much conversation that's going on all around us about how to put the world right. Who's asking the question, what's wrong with the world? That's the question that's at the heart of this book. And really, until we've understood accurately what the core of the human problem actually is, conversation about what's going to be the answer is going to float above the realities that we're dealing with. So this book by Tim Keller, it's a wonderful read. It is a thoroughly biblical examination of what is wrong with the world. And he puts it like this: if we are to stand any chance of answering the question of what is wrong with the world, we must begin with sin and end with the unfailing love of God who chooses to save us from it. I think that encapsulates something really important that every Christian wants to grasp.
9: Well, we want to send you a copy of this book. Again, it's called What is Wrong with the World? 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
17: 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He set my feet on a rock and gave me a firm place to stand. Psalm 40, verses 1 and 2.
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Can you by any chance recall back, probably to your childhood, when you first heard the accusing phrase, "Shame on you"? Welcome to Night Sounds. I'm Bill Pierce. As I reflect back, the first time I felt ashamed, I think I was about 5 years of age. I was playing with one of the neighbor's children in her home, and I accidentally knocked a vase off a table. When the boy's mother came in, she reacted in shocked disbelief as she saw the remnants of her favorite vase all over the floor. Well, I felt so awful when she verbally chastised me. I said, "Well, you know, the dumb old thing shouldn't have been there anyway." It was a defensive phrase. It was said out of shame. She sent me home to my mom, and I got a good old-fashioned licking. I was more ashamed than ever. Tonight's program is titled Shame on You. We're not here to promote more shame, but to present a counteractant. We don't have to live out our lives in shame, because it is a plague of the human condition. That's probably one of the more negative things that ever happened to me, so let's just reverse that whole order and talk about the greatest thing in all the world.

my recent album, Great and Beautiful. I played this song with the realization that there is another way than shame and grief and hopelessness. It's good to be involved with positive thinking, with the truths of the gospel of Jesus Christ. So as we turn from the worst things that may have happened to us to the greatest thing, let's remember that it centers on peace and love and forgiveness.

The greatest thing in all the world is not what you know, but who you know, in this particular case, speaking of our Lord. Author Rodney Clapp, in his work Shame Crucified, wrote, "Ours is a shame-based culture. Ashamed of shame. Success, particularly the tangible success exemplified by health and wealth, is the measure of our worth. And despite our professed independence, we don't care what others think of us. We want to appear worthy, to possess and brandish the trappings of success. But since we imagine ourselves independent and self-sufficient, we won't acknowledge our desperate desire to be seen as worthy. Nor do we want any reminders that worthiness measured by tangible success is a very precarious worth. Based on such vagaries as the stock market, a body free of cancer cells, the weather, national enemies. So really we have little place in our lives for failure or the admission of vulnerability and the need of others. In fact, we are extremely liable to shame, and even more ashamed to admit it. After all, our most cherished myths herald the self-made person. And with former coach of the Green Bay Packers, Vince Lombardi, we profess winning isn't everything, it's the only thing. And we elect

just a moment. But you know, Eve and Adam lived in harmony with one another and God in the Garden of Eden. In an atmosphere of trust and truth, they were both naked and they weren't ashamed, according to Genesis chapter 2. Nakedness or exposure or vulnerability were no threat. Do you see yourself as vulnerable? I do. In fact, conversely, that's one of the pluses, even of a ministry like this, is that I am vulnerable, and so are you, probably, and that very admission helps us to begin to understand each other and converse and relate without a lot of garbage in between. We don't have to play games. And vulnerability presents a problem only when we can't trust others, because then we fear they might make our vulnerability, our admission that we need others and depend on something outside ourselves, and use it against us. And this is exactly the fear that shattered the peace of the Garden of Eden. Because once God was betrayed and trust was broken, Adam and Eve were at odds with God and one another. They knew they were naked. They were ashamed. They tried to hide. And they sewed together fig leaves and made themselves aprons, Genesis 3:7. In fact, Adam said in chapter 3, verse 10 of Genesis, these words, "I was afraid because I was naked and I hid myself." Rodney Clapp in his article said, "In shame's train comes a preoccupation with appearance. Adam and Eve must now calculate and control how they present themselves. Life will now be filled with strategy and second-guessing. Things can't be as they seem." And shame also brings terrifying self-doubt. Adam and Eve were no longer sure that they were worthy as they were, unadorned and naked. They hid from each other and from God, guarding their nakedness from another who might speak honestly about what he or she sees. Interesting, too, how quickly we try to direct attention away from ourselves by pointing the finger at someone else. Adam pointed to Eve, Eve pointed to the serpent. An accusation. The one that Adam once loved was the accused. The irony of shame is that hiding and covering our vulnerability only increases it. The higher we stack our lies, the more likely they are to topple. And the games we play become so complex that we're just bound to slip up. The smartest criminal can't continue indefinitely. Life for ashamed people who can't admit shame is a very complicated, tense affair. And we use shame to try to stay one step ahead. And once again, the Bible, God's Word, casts light on the darkness of our condition. Do you remember that story of the adulteress who was dragged before Jesus? The account in the Gospel of John, chapter 8, verses 2 to 11. Here are lawyers and Pharisees using shame as a weapon. They want to trick Jesus into saying or doing something that will shame him. And their strategy depends on the elevation of the lawyers and Pharisees at the expense of Jesus and the woman. She's doubly degraded because not only is she publicly exposed as an adulteress, with the penalty being death in those days,

but she's only being used to get at Jesus. And these were top leaders. They had clout. They used their power to insulate themselves from shame and focus it on the woman. So they barge into Jesus' presence with all the misplaced confidence of self-righteousness. And they come as a group, because there's always a certain amount of security in the group. Weak people do that, representing the prestigious law and the temple. But you know, it's really tremendous, because Jesus blows them away. He shatters the solidarity of the shamers with this very well-placed phrase: "Let anyone among you who is without sin be the first to throw a stone at her." Well, poet Sharon Olds images shame as a circle spotlighting and isolating a vulnerable self. Here the Pharisees and lawyers suffer what she calls the horror of circles. To follow up on Jesus' challenge means singling yourself out as the first and so being exposed. To step forward into the middle of the stoning circle makes you liable to shame, since no one can honorably claim to be free of sin. So the crowd filters away from the circle one by one. And the Pharisees used shame to try to hurt and destroy, but Jesus used shame to affirm and rescue a degraded woman. In just a moment, I want to point out something that was communicated to me that I think is one of the more beautiful items I never thought of in this account. It seems that the way to success is paved with pain, sometimes shame, but as Jesus endured the shame of the cross, we can endure shame, especially if we're looked at and accused before the gospel of Christ. Paul the Apostle said, "I am not ashamed of the gospel of Jesus Christ, for it's the power of God unto salvation to everyone who believes." I'd like to call right now on a very strong voice. These days we hear voices that are questionable. I miss the quality of a strong, legitimate sound vocally, and yet here we have it. Rick Webb, fellow I don't even know, but I was drawn by the strength of this vocal production because it centers on Jesus Christ and the fact that one of the tough things he faced was shame. There was nothing more shameful than the cross, an execution tool in those days. It was the lowest thing reserved for the vilest, most horrific criminals. There wasn't an easier way at this point, but Jesus endured the shame and came out a winner. Whoa.

The voice of Rick Webb and the song No Easier Way. We're speaking tonight to the subject of shame, which we've all tasted somewhere along the line. We're mentioning the case of the adulterous woman in the Gospels, where the Pharisees used shame to try to hurt and destroy. Jesus doesn't deny the shame of her sin, but he refuses to let shame have the last word or define her. He said, "Neither do I condemn you. Go and sin no more." So Jesus pointed a way out of the vicious, horrible circle of shame. Reading an anonymous work here, actually verse with the title, I Wonder, speaking of the adulterous woman, there's a beautiful thought right in these words. Let's listen. I wonder why he did not stand to face the sinful one at hand, but stooped to write upon the sand. I think he was a modest man. I wonder what his fingers traced as Jesus gently turned his face, lest he add hurt to her disgrace. I think he showed such tender taste. I wonder if he stooped to pray when he so meekly turned away to scribble in the sand and clay. I think he was gracious that day when critics fled who came to slur. I think perhaps with heart astir she loved him when he looked at her. No doubt that's how it did occur. I wonder if, with sins forgiven, she felt as pure as snow, fresh driven, purged from false love for which she'd striven. I think that's how God's gift is given. Tonight, as we consider shame, we don't have to live with it. Shame hurts. It stings. It maims. It accuses. And Jesus' enemies used shame in an attempt to destroy him. And in a sense, they succeeded because Jesus has been profoundly discredited. His mission seemed to be shown for a sham, his followers scattered. For him, unlike the adulteress, shame apparently had the last word. But it wasn't the end of the story. God's resurrection of Jesus vindicated him and his mission and restored his followers. And this resurrection is the assurance that we need. Shame does not have to destroy. We have hope in the face of shame. If we look from the cross, which was a shameful instrument, to the resurrection. Ours is a shame-based culture, ashamed of shame. And our hope is not that shame has ended, but that Jesus bore shame to the cross and shamed it. This is what we need to hear. Shame was crucified, disarmed. Jesus suffered shame's worst and yet was vindicated by God. So we can begin to know the healing of our shame. There's nothing spectacular about it. Heroes don't go to church. In the presence of God, we are given courage that really isn't lionized. But it's the courage to stand up and say, like a member of Alcoholics Anonymous in a letter not too long ago tonight sounds,
This is my name, and I'm a sinner. Because only self-acknowledged sinners can admit and confront their shame. We can say in a sense that we go to church for training in being sinners. And this is the way through and beyond the humiliation of shame. We need not be covered with shame, but we can be hidden in God's love, His forgiveness, His holiness, and His deliverance right now.

Let's try to remember as we leave each other tonight that God looks at us through the eyes of grace. We can look at each other that way too. Though we're often selfish and rebellious and disobedient, He loves us just the same. And He's devoted to us. He died for us. So we should see ourselves as He does. Forgiven, clean, and that means we can start the day tomorrow. Totally shame-free. That's something to look forward to, isn't it? Thank you very much for joining me in sharing tonight. Our mailing address remains Night Sounds, Wheaton, Illinois, 60189. May God keep you on a shame-free level tomorrow, all through the days to come. Until we meet again, then, to you, a peaceful, safe, and restful day.

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1: Hey, this is Brant. 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
4: Stress ever a problem to you? 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And sometimes we think that it's wrong, almost wrong for us to be quiet, to be still. God wants His sheep to learn how to get quiet and to lie down in the green pastures and to drink from the still waters.
3: Welcome to Love Worth Finding, featuring the timeless truth of the gospel presented in the practical messages of Adrian Rogers. Though we can obtain great intelligence here on earth, we are spiritually inept, much like sheep. In stressful seasons of life, we can convince ourselves that we don't have time to be still and rest. But God has called His sheep to lie down in green pastures and to drink from the still waters. How are we, as children of God, supposed to handle stress? Are you dealing with that issue today? If you have your Bible, turn now to Psalm 23, as Adrian Rogers shares part one of How to Handle Stress.
4: He maketh me to lie down in green pastures. He leadeth me beside the still waters. That's Psalm 23 and verse 2. Now, the sheep in the Middle East get up and begin to graze and to browse about 4 in the morning. The shepherd begins to lead them out of the sheepfold, and the dew is still on the grass. It's very quiet, and the sheep will graze and browse and nibble there. And then about 10 or 11 in the morning, the sun is very, very hot. And if at all possible, the shepherd will find some secluded place, hopefully some shady place with green grass, and allow the sheep to lie down. And the sheep will lie down for 3 or 4 hours and just chew the cud. It's at that time when the sheep gets quiet, when the sheep gets still and begins to digest that grass that it has ingested, that is to come up and ruminate or chew the cud, it's at that time that the sheep is growing the fastest. It's at that time the sheep is putting on the fat, putting on the wool, maturing. Every shepherd knows how important it is for his sheep to have a quiet time. He maketh me to lie down. I want to talk to you today about how to deal with stress, or how to handle stress. Is stress ever a problem to you? So many folks I know are all stressed up and nowhere to go. You just tense and frenetic and running around and so busy, so much in a hurry. And sometimes we think that it's wrong, almost wrong for us to be quiet, to be still. I heard of a woman who called her pastor up and she said, "Pastor, I tried to call you all day Monday and I couldn't get you." Well, he said, "Monday's my day off." He said, "I was resting. I took a day off." She said, "The devil never takes time off." He said, "Yes, and if I didn't, I'd be just like the devil." Now listen, folks, God wants his sheep to learn how to get quiet and to lie down in the green pastures and to drink from the still waters. They tell us that sheep really don't like to drink, and many of them will refuse to drink from rushing, gurgling streams. And plenty of streams like that in the Middle East, where the springs come up out of the mountainside and rush down through the ravines. But the sheep are afraid to drink of that, but they will drink when the water gets in some quiet pool. So he leadeth me beside the still waters. Now, folks, I want to talk to you about how to handle stress. You know the reason why we're stressed? I'll tell you why we're stressed, because we're like sheep. You know, Psalm 100 and verse 3 says, "We are the sheep of his pasture." That's how God describes us. We are the sheep of his pasture. You say, "Isn't that wonderful? I'm a sheep." Well, folks, God wasn't necessarily trying to compliment us when he said we were like sheep. I mean, that's not really a compliment. It's a description. I got to thinking about sheep and studying about sheep. I've been doing a lot of reading about sheep. And I'm impressed one more time that a sheep is not the smartest animal around. As a matter of fact, a sheep is overloaded with dumbness. He really is. A sheep is an animal that just is not too smart. Well, you say, "Hey, I'm pretty smart. As a matter of fact, I graduated the top of my class." You misunderstand what I'm saying. I'm talking now in spiritual realms. You see, Jesus had to say to Nicodemus, who was very intelligent, he was a master in Israel. But Jesus had to say to him, "Are you a master in Israel and yet you don't know these things?" You see, he was intellectually up there, but spiritually he was ignorant. The Bible says, "There's none that understandeth, no, not one." In the spiritual realm, we're like sheep, okay? Not only is a sheep dumb, but I'll tell you something else about a sheep. Our sheep is so defenseless. Other animals, they can defend themselves fairly well. A horse can run, a lion can bite, a tiger can claw, a bear can crush, a skunk, you know what he can do, a snake can strike. But a sheep, he can't run, has poor eyesight, he doesn't have good hearing. A sheep is pretty defenseless. As a matter of fact, the Bible speaks of as a lamb headed toward the slaughter. Just kind of defenseless. You think of sheep as needing someone to defend them. And folks, that's the way we are. That's the reason why the Apostle Paul had to say to the Corinthians, "Our sufficiency is of God." That is, we don't have it in and of ourselves. But not only do you think of the defenselessness of a sheep, and not only do you think of the ignorance of a sheep, but I'll tell you something else about a sheep. A sheep doesn't have a good sense of direction. A sheep is easily lost. What does the Bible say? In Isaiah chapter 53, verse 6, all we like sheep have done what? Gone astray. Sheep will browse here, nibble here, browse here, nibble here. And he just gets further and further away. And he doesn't know he's getting further away, but he gets further away from the flock, further away from the fold, further away from the shepherd, and then he's out there and he's lost. Now, it's bad enough that he's lost, but he can't find his way home. The cows come back to the barn, the horse comes back to the stable. Did you ever try and get rid of a cat? They come home. You hear of a homing pigeon, but never a homing sheep. They don't come back. They have to be sought. They have to be brought. That's just the nature, folks, of a sheep. And what did God say about his people in Hosea chapter 11 and verse 7? My people are bent to backsliding from me. You know what that means in plain English? We have a tendency to get away from God. That's the sheep nature. And when you think about these things, when you think about the ignorance of a sheep and the weakness and the defenseless nature of a sheep, and when you think about the propensity to get lost that's in a sheep, and then you think about the dependency of a sheep needs somebody to take care of it. A sheep is so dependent. Now, Mr. Keller, who wrote a book about sheep, said that a sheep sometimes can become what we would call cast, C-A-S-T. That is, it rolls over sometimes on its back and can't get up. Its paws are all up in the air, and it doesn't have enough athletic ability. It doesn't have enough dexterity just to roll over and get up. And sometimes when lying down, it just finds itself with its paws all up in the air and cannot get back on its feet. It's vulnerable to the vultures and to the wolves and so forth, but also the gases begin to build up on the inside, and the sheep gets bloated, and before long it will the circulation is cut off, and the sheep that's called a cast sheep will die. I think that's what David had in mind when he said, "Why art thou cast down, O my soul?" Oh, we get in a cast position, and the shepherd needs to come and pick the sheep up and put the sheep back on its feet. Has he ever done that for you? I mean, when you were down and couldn't get up, and you couldn't get yourself up. Thank God for the shepherd. You see, listen, folks, we're like sheep. And because we're like sheep, that's why we have a tendency to be stressed. It's not necessarily a compliment to call us a sheep, but it's a fact. We are his people and the sheep of his pasture. Now, having said that, how do you handle stress? Well, I believe verse 2 has a lot to say about how to handle stress. The Lord is my shepherd, I shall not want. He maketh me to lie down in green pastures. He leadeth me beside the still waters. There are three things that are pointed out to me in this verse. Of course, many, many, many more things than three, but three that I've chosen this morning to talk about. And first of all is the security we have in the shepherd. The security we have in our shepherd. I want you to say to yourself, I am secure in Jesus. You see, he leadeth me. He maketh me. Who is the he? Jehovah, my shepherd. And remember that we said that Jehovah of the Old Testament is the Jesus of the New Testament. Jesus said, I am the good shepherd. Jesus is the good shepherd. Jesus is the great shepherd. Jesus is the chief shepherd. He's the one who makes us. He's the one who leads us. Now, put this verse in your Bible in Matthew chapter 9 and verse 36. The Bible says, but when he saw the multitudes, he was moved with compassion because they fainted and were scattered abroad like sheep having no shepherd. When Jesus saw the people of his day, he saw them scattered, running, frantic here and there, failing, fainting, complaining, full of stress. The Bible says he was moved with compassion. You know what that word moved means in Matthew 9, verse 36? It's a very powerful word. It literally means he was convulsed. Convulsed. I mean, it has the idea of just hurting right in here. He was moved with compassion. Do you know what the word compassion means? Com, meaning with, and passion, meaning to feel or to suffer. Jesus was convulsed as he felt with those sheep. He saw them as sheep having no shepherd. That's what caused him to leave heaven and come and die for us. As you think of the shepherd, my dear friend, think of compassion. And then as you think of the shepherd, think also of care. Let me give you one of the most beautiful verses in all of the Bible, Isaiah 40, verse 11. He shall feed his flock like a shepherd. We're the flock, he's the shepherd. He shall gather the lambs with his arm. He shall carry them in his bosom. He shall gently lead those that are with young. Isn't that great? Aren't you glad the Lord is so tender to us? Aren't you glad that God gives us what we need and not what we deserve? Has he ever carried you in his bosom? You know, when the lamb is weak, and he takes these little baby Christians, those are the lambs. They don't know anything, many of them. Brand new Christians, some of them come out of almost sheer paganism. They don't know anything. They give their heart to Jesus. We're so wrong to put them through a theological test. We're so wrong to say, now you can't do that and you must do this, and why did you fail? Jesus doesn't do them that way. You know what Jesus does with the little lambs? Picks them up, puts them in his bosom, and carries them. And folks, when I was a little lamb, thank God he carried me. If he didn't, I never would have made it. I never would have made it. He didn't just say, root hog or die. Oh, you see, he is compassionate, and he's a caring shepherd. He carries us gently, gently. But not only, listen, is he compassionate and caring, but there's another characteristic. He's a courageous shepherd. A courageous shepherd. I love that about our Lord. You remember reading there in John chapter 10? That's the great chapter that deals with a good shepherd. Jesus said, I'm the good shepherd. Then he said something very wonderful in John chapter 10 and verse 11. He said, I am the good shepherd. The good shepherd giveth his life for the sheep. But he that is an hireling and not the shepherd whose own the sheep are not, seeth the wolf coming and leaveth the sheep and fleeth. The wolf catcheth them and scattereth the sheep. The hireling fleeth. The good shepherd giveth his life for the sheep. Now, folks, the wolves were after me, and they're after you. There were many, many dangers for the sheep in that day. There were wolves and bears, lions, thieves, who would come and slaughter and steal the sheep, wild dogs and scavengers of all kinds. And Jesus said, a false shepherd, one who's only paid by the hour, a hireling, he'll flee, he'll leave the sheep. But he said, a good shepherd will fight for his sheep. I remember reading in the Bible about the disciples said, Jesus, don't you go to Jerusalem. Don't go down there, Jesus. It's dangerous down there. Jesus, down there, they're going to hurt you. Jesus, down there, they're going to kill you. Don't go to Jerusalem, whatever you do. The Bible says he set his face like a flint toward Jerusalem, just like that. The courage of our shepherd. My dear friend, I want to tell you that when you understand that you may be weak like a sheep, but you have a compassionate shepherd, a caring shepherd, and a courageous shepherd. You see, the hireling flees. The good shepherd giveth his life for the sheep. You see, in that same chapter in verse 7, John 10, verse 7, Jesus said, I am the door of the sheep. You say, is he the shepherd or is he the door? The answer is yes. The shepherd becomes the door. I've seen these sheepfolds. The shepherd will build an enclosure out of stones about so high, just a big circle or a square. He brings all the sheep inside. That's the sheepfold. He counts them all and makes certain that they're all secure. And then the shepherd has an opening about that wide where the sheep come in and out. And when he gets all the sheep in and all the sheep are counted, the shepherd will lie down right across that opening. Nobody gets in and nobody gets out without him knowing it. The shepherd is the door. I am the door. And what Jesus is saying, there's nobody can get to you except he come through me. You like that? Brother, I like that. That's the reason he said, my sheep hear my voice and I know them and they follow me and I give unto them eternal life and they shall never perish. You see, folks, listen. What you need in order to deal with this stress is, number one, security. He maketh me. He leadeth me. I may be weak like a sheep, but he's the strong shepherd. He's the good shepherd. That's the first thing I see in this verse, is security. And that security helps me to deal with stress. I'll tell you what else I see. Not only do I see security, but I see sufficiency. You see, look at it. He maketh me to lie down in brown, withered pastures. Is that it? He leads me beside muddy streams, dried up water brooks. Oh no. He maketh me to lie down in green pastures. He leadeth me beside the still waters. All I need and more I find in the Lord Jesus Christ. You see, why do we get stressed? Well, we get stressed because we think our needs are not going to be met. And we just say, oh my goodness, I'm not going to have what I need. You remember that passage over there in Matthew where our Lord is telling us not to worry? And he tells us, he says, what do people worry about? He said, well, he said, don't worry about what you're going to eat. That's food. And don't worry about what you're going to wear. That's fashion. Don't worry about these things. Food, friends, fame, fortune, fashion, fitness. And that's what people worry about. Jesus said, after all these things do the Gentiles seek. And we said Gentiles, he meant unsaved people. Now, he's not saying these things are not important. He didn't say any of those were not important. But he said what? Seek ye first the kingdom of God and his righteousness. All these things will be added to you. These things don't even take on significance until you have your deepest needs met. You see, what is he talking about when he's talking about green grass and still waters? Do you think he's just talking about having your bank account full? Oh, no. Listen, Psalm 22, Psalm 23, and Psalm 24 are a trinity of psalms. Now go back to Psalm 22 and look in verse 26. The meek shall eat and be satisfied. What shall they eat? Well, look in the rest of that verse. They shall praise the Lord that seek him. Do you see that? That's the food. They shall praise the Lord that seek him. Look, if you will, in verse 29. All they that be fat upon the earth shall eat and worship. Do you see that? All that be fat. God wants healthy sheep. What does the green grass talk about? It's the green pasture of his word. What do the still waters speak of? The still waters of his spirit. You're to find, my friend, your satisfaction in him. And if you don't find your satisfaction in him, you're going to be stressed. And I'll tell you why you're going to be stressed. Because the deepest needs of your heart will never be met. Remember what Jesus said in Matthew chapter 4, verse 4, man shall not live by bread alone, but by every word that proceedeth out of the mouth of God. That the Bible is to you what bread is to the natural man. And then Jesus said in Matthew chapter 5, verse 6, blessed are they which do hunger and thirst after righteousness, for they shall be filled. Hungering and thirsting after righteousness. You know what the word blessed means? Let me tell you what the word blessed means. It's a Greek word, makarios, and it literally means happy, or satisfied, content, to be congratulated, joyful. You can take many words and roll them all into one, and you have the idea of this word, blessed. Now, notice what Jesus said in Matthew chapter 5, verse 6. Blessed are they which do hunger and thirst after righteousness. How many people do you know today that are hungering and thirsting after righteousness? The green pastures of his word, the still waters of his spirit. How many people do you know that have a hunger for the word and a thirst for the spirit? How many? Well, not many. Now, let me ask you another question. How many happy people do you know? Not many. Now, listen, what he said is this. He did not say, blessed are those who seek after blessedness. Happy are those who seek after happiness. He said, happy are those who seek after righteousness. Let me tell you something. The most unhappy people in the world are the people who are trying to be happy. Did you know that? Proof positive. The next time you go on vacation and go to a resort, look on the faces of those people walking the streets. Generally, the most miserable faces you'll ever see are in resort places. The happiest faces are people who are working in a service station somewhere right at home, or working in an office, or just doing something. But people who seek to be happy generally are not. It's a strange thing. Happiness is something you never find by looking for it. Happiness is something you stumble over on your way to serve Jesus. It's just when you're serving the Lord Jesus Christ, happiness is the byproduct of righteousness. Do you know what unhappiness comes from? Unhappiness comes from self-centeredness and sin. And God has engineered it that way. God so loves you that God has engineered that you would not be happy without Jesus.
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0: In John 16:33, Jesus said, "In the world you will have trouble, but take heart, I have overcome the world." 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
17: When we say wives submit, boy, the world just bristles. And I find that when you read husbands love your wives, the world doesn't say that chauvinistic pig was writing. No. It says, yeah, that's good advice. Look, why is that? Why is there that inconsistency? Well, I would say the main reason is because the world has got a gross misinterpretation of both roles. And we've talked about the women's role. And to even think of submission, people immediately think of inequality, and we talked about that at length. And if you weren't here, I'd encourage you to listen to that, because there's so much confusion there. But with the men, this matter of love, we have such a misunderstanding of love. He says, love her like Christ loved the church. And we're going to look at that.
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17: Turn to Colossians 3. Colossians 3, we've been comparing Colossians 3 as we're moving through the book of Colossians to the expansion of it in Ephesians 5. He wrote these two letters at the same time. From the same prison cell. And we saw the central exhortation of Ephesians 5 is to be filled with the Spirit. Let the Holy Spirit control you. The central exhortation in the same parallel passage in Colossians is verse 16. Let the Word of Christ fill you. Let the Word of Christ richly dwell within you. And then we saw that the same results happen. He's saying the same thing two different ways. And he moves right into relationships, the closest of all, the marital relationship, the family. And so, family instructions, part three. Husbands, verse 19. Love your wives. And don't be embittered against them. Now, turn back, Ephesians 5, the parallel passage, and I want to let it expand. It's always good to let God's Word comment on God's Word. And as I said, his main exhortation here is to be filled with the Spirit, and then he gets to the relationships and the family. And husbands, verse 25, love your wives, just as Christ also loved the church and gave himself up for her, that he might sanctify her, having cleansed her with the washing of water with the word, that he might present to himself the church, that's all who are in Christ, in all her glory, having no spot or wrinkle or any such thing, but that she should be holy and blameless. When you come to Christ, your sins are washed away. You're part of the body of Christ. You stand before God holy and blameless. So husbands ought also to love their own wives as their own bodies. He who loves his own wife loves himself. For no one ever hated his own flesh, but nourishes and cherishes it, just as Christ also does the church, because we are members of his body. For this cause, he goes back and quotes what we saw as the purpose statement that God wrote over marriage, the one who created marriage, the one who created us male and female. For this cause, a man shall leave his father and mother and shall cleave to his wife, cling, hold fast to her, and the two shall become one flesh. Now, this mystery is great, but I'm speaking with reference to Christ and the church. Nevertheless, let each individual among you also love his own wife as himself, and let the wife see to it that she respect her husband. Now, last time when we looked at the instructions for the wives, we saw that there's this underlying theme in Ephesians 5 of wisdom and folly, which really the Bible has throughout. Glance back at verse 15. Be careful how you walk, how you live, your day-to-day lifestyle, not as unwise men, but as wise. Verse 17. Don't be foolish, but understand what the will of the Lord is. And then right on down to even, notice, we're to submit to one another, verse 21, in the fear of Christ. The fear of the Lord is the very beginning point of wisdom. Jesus used this metaphor when he wrapped up his most famous sermon. We saw that. He said, hey, there were two guys building their lives, building their houses, their homes, their households. And one was building on the rock, and one was building on the sand. And then he described, he said, the one who hears my words and acts on them, does them, is like the wise man who's building on bedrock. The storms come, the winds blow, but the house stands firm because it's got a firm foundation. He said, the foolish man, on the other hand, there's a guy who hears the word, and everyone in this room today, we're hearing the word of Christ. He hears the word and doesn't act on it, doesn't listen, doesn't do the word of God. He'll be like the foolish man building his house on sand. He's building a beautiful erection, a beautiful house. It's a sand castle. He's building on the sand, Jesus said. Don't be a fool. Well, this folly and wisdom is a theme we noticed, and I pointed it out when I was talking to you gals, so I'm pointing it out to us men. We need to hear this. And, he said a wise woman builds her house. A foolish woman tears it down, Proverbs 14:1. Well, a wise man hears the word of God and heeds it, obeys it. And the Psalm 127 says, unless the Lord builds your house. The Bible uses this language quite a bit, building. Unless the Lord builds

He quoted actually Genesis 1. God created us in the beginning in his image. Unlike the animals, unlike the plants, unlike anything else, he created mankind in his image, male and female. So when Jesus was asked about marriage, he quoted Genesis 1, and then he went right to Genesis 2, verse 24, and quoted what is verse 31 here in Ephesians 5. For this cause, a man shall leave his father and mother. You know, the marriage relationship supersedes all other relationships, even the blood relationship. You leave your parent and cleave, hold fast to this one that you commit yourself to. It's the earliest of all institutions. Before sin even entered the picture, he gave Adam Eve and gave this blueprint for life. Long before the church, long before human government, long before the nation Israel, he said, you know, it's not good for a man to be alone. And he said, I want the two to become one. And we see the purpose of marriage: intimacy, oneness. The two become one. And we see the ultimate purpose. Well, look at verse 32. He said, this is a mystery. It's great. But I'm speaking with reference to Christ and the church. He really wants our marriages. The ultimate I could say about any marriage is that it would be a reflection, a picture of Christ's love for us, Christ and the church. Well, with so much potential to glorify God and to bring human blessing, oh man, the intimacy and the oneness and the warmth and the security, the family is central to God's purposes, and marriage is the foundation, the bedrock of the family. With all this potential, we asked, what went wrong? And you don't have to go very far from the Bible again. In fact, we should always, about 1 o'clock Friday night, I was in a bull session with some young guys. They can stay up later than I can. But anyway, at the retreat, you know, and we were talking about a question that came up, and I said, well, anybody know what Romans 4:3 says? And one of the guys said, yeah. What does the scripture say? And I said, yeah. I usually don't get a response. You know, what does Romans 4:3 say? What does the scripture say? That's always what we want to ask. What does God say? What does the scripture say? And the scripture says that he gave them this paradise and said, look at all these trees, look at this beauty. And he would walk with Adam and Eve in the garden. He said, the one thing I don't want you to do is to eat of the tree of knowledge of good and evil. The day you eat of that tree, you'll surely die. Well, this cunning, seductive, evil, crafty serpent, Satan, tempted them. And they did exactly what God said not. They stepped outside his love. Chapter 3 of Genesis. I mean, it's right at the start of the Bible. And immediately, they died. Not physically. They lived. They were still looking good. Not emotionally. Although immediately, they were ashamed. They had been naked and unashamed. But now they're ashamed. They want to cover up. They get the fig leaves. They hide from God. And God comes seeking them. The Lord. And by the way, praise God, Jesus said the Son of Man came to seek and to save the lost. He's seeking lost ones today. We don't do this. We're hiding. We try to avoid him. But he says, Adam, where are you? He knew where Adam was. Where are you? I was afraid of you. I was naked. Did you eat of the tree I told you not to, the tree of the knowledge of good and evil? Did you decide for yourself what's right and wrong? You know, that's basically what our whole culture says. Do your own thing. Make up your own mind about right and wrong, male, female, whatever you want to be, all that kind of stuff. We're Adam's kids.

0: But Jesus, or the Lord, I should say, asked Adam that, and did you take of the tree of the knowledge of good and evil? The woman, he said. And we saw the blame game starts right away. The woman you gave me, she took of it, and she, and he said to Eve, did you? Well, the serpent. And we saw the catastrophe. And the beginning, you might add, I might add, of the battle of the sexes. Because as God pronounced the curse, he said to the woman, I'm reading Genesis 3, verse 16, I will greatly multiply your pain in childbirth. In pain you shall bring forth children. Yet your desire shall be for your husband. And we saw that the only other time he uses that in close connection, it's a sinful desire, a desire. Sin was crouching at Cain's door, wanting to devour him and manipulate him and overpower him, you might say. And God said, resist it. But Eve was told, your desire shall be for your husband. And we talked about this last week, so I shouldn't even talk to you gals. We're on the men today. Your desire will be to manipulate and overpower your husband, but he will rule over you. And it won't be the flesh has entered the old nature now. We call it old. It was new then, but it's old now. What we are by nature, we're to be the head of the home, men. But you can kind of fall off the horse on both sides. We're not loving leaders like we ought to be by nature. We're not leaders who love like we ought to be, like he said in Ephesians, like Christ. No, by nature, you can kind of fall off the horse on either side. You've got aggressive, bully-like husbands that dominate, and I'm boss around here, and that's the way it is, and never admit any fault. And then you've got the other side, passive, and I don't want to be the head. I don't want to make decisions. I don't want to take the heat. I don't. And you can basically have bullies and wimps. And some of you gals are saying, well, I got both in one guy. And sometimes we kid about it but it's sad. And we're going to look at what we men need to do and be. But I'm reminded of the man who said, man, I want this relationship off on the right start right away. And he looked her in the eye and he said, in this relationship, you're the boss. And I heard a woman say, there's only one thing worse than a man you can't control. It's a man you can. And, you know, we kid about marital issues and stuff, but we really need to heed what God said. And in one sense, look at Ephesians 5 again. We're talking about roles here. And we've seen that the world disdains that idea. Roles? The world is into rights. Women's rights, men's rights, kids' rights. But God says there's a role for the woman in the marriage. There's a role for the husband. The wives, the husband, the parents, the kids. I mean, Colossians has it just bullet points, 18, 19, 20, 21, four different roles. But it's been my observation, actually, that when we say wives submit, boy, the world just bristles. Well, Paul was a white male, a chauvinist, you know. How can he? And immediately, people today want to reinvent what the Bible says and call it Paul's word rather than the Lord's and that sort of thing and accuse him of chauvinism and all that stuff. Husbands, love. Yeah, that's okay. That's good. That's nice, in fact. And I find that when you read husbands, love your wives, the world doesn't say that chauvinistic pig who is writing. No. It says, yeah, that's good advice. Love. Why is that? Why is there that inconsistency? Well, I would say the main reason is because the world has got a gross misinterpretation of both roles. And we've talked about the women's. role. And to even think of submission, people immediately think of inequality, and we talked about that at length. And if you weren't here, I'd encourage you to listen to that, because there's so much confusion there. But with the men, this matter of love, we have such a misunderstanding of love. He says, love her like Christ loved the church. And we're going to look at that. It's so different than the sloppy, shallow idea we have of an emotional, sentimental love, that it doesn't even raise issues sometimes. And then when you speak about headship, lead her with love. Lead, what's the deal here? Roles, you get into that sort of thing, and the world will respond, and your flesh might respond too. But you know, I'll just say personally, I would say that I think it's harder to find a loving husband than it is a submissive wife. And I'm speaking in the biblical sense. I might be wrong, but that's what I would observe. And men, we husbands, we're to lead our wives. We're the head of the home. He said we are the head. You're either a good head of the home or you're, I want to say, a lousy head. But I'll just say good or bad. I guess I'm in men's retreat mode. I'm kind of hitting you guys. I'm hitting myself, too, when I say these things, because, you know, we had several hundred guys and no women in the room, so we let the Scripture really hit at us, and I want to today in that sense, because I think it's so important to hear this. Now, let's just look at some observations here. Colossians 3, I'll just quote it because we're here in Ephesians 5, and he said, love your wives, husbands, and don't be embittered against them. And by the way, the first thing you'd observe is that it's a command. Two commands, really. He says, love her. And don't be, both are in the imperative voice, mood. They are commands. Love your wife. Don't be embittered against her. And of course, here in Ephesians 5, look at it, verse 25. Husbands, love your wives. That's a command. Verse 28, another imperative to love her. Verse 33, yet a third imperative to love her. Kind of bookends to this whole paragraph. We're commanded to love in a Christ-like manner. Let me just say, love is not primarily a feeling. We're not commanded to fall in love. We're commanded to love the woman we married. Love is not drawn out by the excellency of the one loved, or the loveliness or the lovability of the one loved. Christ-like love is not that kind of love. Think about it. Who did he love? You and I. While we were yet sinners, Christ died for us. It wasn't that we were lovely. We were rebellious and sinful, and enemies of his, Romans 5 says. And he loved us enough to give his son for us. Love is not a mere complacency or affection. Rather, it's an exercise of the will. It's a deliberate choice. It's not really an impulse of or from emotions or feelings. In fact, it often runs contrary to emotions and feelings.
1: 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Scott will be back in just a moment with a preview of the next broadcast. Today's message was titled Family Instructions, Instructions to Wives, a message from our study in the book of Colossians. 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We'd love to share how this work is impacting lives around the world. 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
0: God saw us in our sin. He saw Adam and Eve. He saw you and I. And he acted to meet that need. He took the initiative to act to meet that need at great personal sacrifice. Now, I find that's a fairly good working definition of love, husbands. Look for the need in your wife's life. Take the initiative to meet that need at great personal sacrifice. Keep that in your mind. It's right there. This is love. This is God's love, not your love, God's love. And he's calling us husbands to love like Christ loved us.
1: 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Pastor Scott will conclude the message titled Family Instructions, Instructions to Wives. Until then, keep abiding in the Word and may the grace of the Lord Jesus be with you.
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2: 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In John 16:33, Jesus said, "In the world you will have trouble, but take heart, I have overcome the world." 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
9: The only way we access the forgiveness of sins is through faith in Jesus Christ. And when we believe in him, we are saved and we are forgiven. Our sins are removed. It's not a process going on and on through religious actions. No, it is finished. Our great royal high priest, Jesus Christ, has finished the work of redemption.
10: Welcome to this Monday edition of Equipping the Saints with Greg Lundstedt, pastor of Equipping Bible Church in Greer, South Carolina. Greg, today you will look at Christ's once-for-all sacrifice, and you will mention some religious systems that add or subtract from his sacrifice. And I think there might be some listening who are sympathetic to those systems. What would you say to them?
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9: So then, after declaring that the shadow was never desired, or God took no pleasure in the shadow, redemptively speaking, that these things according to the law, offered by the law, still he said, "Behold, I have come to do thy will." He shares it again. He takes away the first in order to establish the second. Jesus Christ did the Father's will by obeying the Father, taking on human flesh, living the perfect life, dying for our sins on the cross, bringing about a new covenant through his blood, the forgiveness of sins. And thus, in this statement, we have the fact that this points that the shadow was removed when the reality was consummated. The shadow was removed. Then he said, "Behold, I've come to do thy will." Verse 9, he takes away the first in order to establish the second. In context, the first is speaking of that old covenant shadow that God made with Israel through Moses, that old covenant. And the second here is the new covenant brought forth by the blood of Jesus. You can't have both. God never mixes the shadow and the reality. God's focus was always on the second covenant, the new covenant, which would bring forgiveness of sins once for all. The incarnation, the willing assumption of flesh for the purpose of death, a sacrifice nullifies, removes, takes away, that's the word, the temporal external shadow of the old covenant, and establishes the eternal, internal reality of the new covenant. He takes away the first. God takes away. He's decided it's done. The shadow's done. The shadow is done. in order to establish the second. How do you view the Old Testament law, moral and ceremonial? Well, certainly we see God's holiness, no doubt about that. We see that God has to be approached his way. There needs to be holiness, right? But that holiness is only brought through in the context of Jesus Christ's sacrifice. The inferior shadow revealed sin and a need for Christ to the old covenant Israel. And when Christ came, the inferior shadow was replaced with the superior reality of Christ. And now for us in the church, we all receive the benefits of this new covenant through faith in Jesus Christ. So then the shadow revealed sin and pointed to the Savior. And by God's sovereign plan, the old covenant was replaced with the new covenant reality in Christ. He takes away the first in order to establish the second. Don't you dare go through the motions of the old covenant. Don't you dare put weight in that at all. It was always to point to Jesus. And now Jesus is here. Now with this, the author summarizes his argument now with the glorious results of Christ's superior sacrifice, which is access to God. Verse 10, by this will we've been sanctified through the offering of the body of Jesus Christ once for all. And every priest stands daily ministering and offering time after time the same sacrifices, which can never take away sin. Boy, you're just nailing it home, one after another. But he, this is that contrast, once time for all, Christ sacrificed versus the ones that could never take away sin. But he, having offered one sacrifice for sins for all time, sat down at the right hand of God, waiting for that time onward until his enemies be made a footstool for his feet. For by one offering he has perfected for all times those who are sanctified. And the Holy Spirit also bears witness to us, for after saying, this is the covenant I will make with them after those days, says the Lord. I'll put my law on their heart, and on their mind I will write them. And he then says, and their sins and lawless deeds I'll remember no more. Now, where there is forgiveness of these things, there are no longer any offering for sin. That's pretty straightforward. So by his completed one-time sacrifice, we have been set apart to and for him. Verse 10 again. By this will, what's that will? The will is the will that Jesus perfectly demonstrated by taking on human flesh and doing God's will to die for our sins on the cross. By that will, we have been sanctified through the offering of the body of Jesus Christ once for all. Now, what's this word sanctified? It means to make holy, to set apart. And it's in a perfect passive tense. What does that mean, passive? We didn't have anything to do with it. We're passive participants. Perfect tense means that it is complete, and it is still complete right now. By this will, what Jesus did, we, speaking to believers now in the Hebrews here, we have been, us believers, by virtue of faith in Christ, we have been sanctified, and we are still set apart. Now, I believe this is speaking of positional sanctification rather than practical sanctification, so I'll talk about this in a minute. You see, the reality is, this term sanctified here is not speaking of the sanctification that we go through on a daily basis. You see, God has made it clear that we were justified by faith in Jesus. And now we're being sanctified. We're being set apart. Basically, the Lord is setting us apart with his word, by his spirit, setting us apart from sin. We're being sanctified. But this same word is also used to speak of what happened when we believed. That we were set apart in whole, in a sense. We were set apart. We were saved. We were made holy, in a sense, right? Positionally speaking. And then practically speaking, he's doing that now. 1 Corinthians 6, 9, or do you not know that the unrighteous shall not inherit the kingdom of God? Do not be deceived. Neither fornicators, nor idolaters, nor adulterers, nor effeminate, nor homosexuals, nor thieves, nor the covetous, nor drunkards, nor revilers, nor sinners shall inherit the kingdom of God. Hey, don't be deceived. Don't let those churches say, hey, God takes everybody no matter what. No, he takes repentant sinners. He says, and such, this is wonderful, some of you were. You were. You were identified by your sin. But you were washed, but you were sanctified, but you were justified in the name of the Lord Jesus and the Spirit of our God. When Paul is being saved by Jesus on the road to Damascus, as he recounts that true conversion to Felix. Jesus says that he's going to send Paul out to share the word, to turn people from their darkness to light, from the doing of Satan to God, in order that they receive forgiveness of sins and an inheritance among those who have been sanctified by faith in me. When you believe in Jesus, you are set apart from your sin forever. You are delivered from sin. You are forgiven. We are holy. We are the saints. We're holy. And yet we do still practically in our flesh sin. That's what the ongoing sanctification is, okay? So back in our passage, by this will, we have been sanctified through the offering of the body of Jesus Christ once for all. We were made holy. We were justified once for all, set apart for him once for all. When you believe in Jesus, you are sanctified by faith in Jesus. You are set apart from sin forever and the consequences of sin. Praise the Lord. Now, not only have we been sanctified, but by his one complete sacrifice, our sins have been removed forever. Look at verse 11. Every priest stands ministering and offering time after time the same sacrifices, which can never take away sins. But he, speaking of Jesus, having offered one sacrifice for sins for all time, sat down at the right hand of God. In contrast to the endless, ineffective sacrifices of the old covenant, which can never take away sins, his one-time sacrifice for sins, it's finished for all times, is complete. Christ's death on the cross put away sin forever for those who would believe in him. Forever. He got rid of sin once for all. One sacrifice, and it is final. There'll never be another sacrifice because there's no need, because he completed the job. It is finished. Praise God. No more sacrifices. Jesus paid it all. It's finished. Sin has been taken care of for those who trust in Jesus. Let me share some verses. You can write them down or flip really quickly, but you'll miss it if you're flipping. So I'll just read it for you. Matthew 26:28. For this is the blood of the covenant, which is poured out for the many for the forgiveness of sins. He poured out his blood. 1 Corinthians 15:3. Christ died for our sins, according to the scriptures. Galatians 1:4, who gave himself for our sins. Colossians 2:13, and you were dead in your transgressions. In the uncircumcision of your flesh, he made you alive together, having forgiven all our transgressions. All our sins forgiven. So wonderful. 1 Peter 2:24, and he bore our sins in his body on the cross. 1 Peter 3:18, for Christ died for sins once for all, the just for the unjust, in order that he might bring us to God. Romans 4:4, just as David speaks of the blessing to him who God reckons righteousness apart from works. Blessed are those whose lawless deeds have been forgiven, whose sins have been covered. Blessed is the man in whose sin the Lord will not take into account. Once for all, forgiveness of sins. The job is complete. But he, having offered, verse 12, one sacrifice for sins for all time, sat down at the right hand of God. It's done. We saw this in chapter 1, verse 3. When he had made purification for sins, he sat down at the right hand of the Majesty on high. He ascended to his rightful place with the Father, the place of authority, royal authority, and sat down. Completed work. Hebrews 8:1. Now the main point which we are saying is this. We have such a high priest who has taken his seat at the right hand of the throne of the Majesty on the heavens. He sat down at the right hand. He's done. The job is done. The job's complete. We see this taken from Psalm 110, and we'll see later on in verse 13 that this is part of it also, that he is sitting down at the right hand until his enemies are made a footstool. Having finished the work of redemption, Jesus assumed his rightful place. Sadly, there are millions, and I'm hitting this hard because this is the biggest application, by the way. There are millions, maybe a billion, people that believe and are deceived by the Catholic doctrine and the Catholic Church. It's a lot of people, okay? When they partake of the Eucharist, they partake of Jesus' literal body and blood, they say. And they are taught and believe by their partaking action, it is the primary sacramental channel of Christ's saving grace, nourishment, and eternal life. It's not true. One apologist says the role of the priest in the Eucharist is this. When the priest pronounces his tremendous words of consecration, he reaches up into the heavens to bring Christ down from his throne and places him upon the altar to be offered up again as the victim for the sins of man. How wrong is that from what we've just seen? They go through this ritual which brings Christ down to sacrifice again. That's why he's still on their cross. It's not true. It's heresy. It is a work with Jesus' name and scriptures sprinkled around. It's a dead work, and it's eternally dead work. Jesus Christ, having offered one sacrifice for sins for all time, sat down at the right hand of God. It is finished. And the only way we access the forgiveness through the sacrifice of sins is through faith in Jesus Christ. And when we believe in him, we are saved and we are forgiven. Our sins are removed. It's not a process going on and on through religious actions. No, it is finished. Our great royal high priest, Jesus Christ, has finished the work of redemption. The sin problem has been taken care of. Do you believe it? I do. And notice, he's at the right hand of God awaiting something. Verse 13, waiting for a time honored until his enemies be made a footstool for his feet. This is a quote of Psalm 110. Psalm 110, the Lord says to Miles, sit at my right hand until I make the enemies a footstool. He is victorious over sin and death, and now the rest is being mopped up. He's going to take back what is rightfully his. The Lord will stretch forth his strong scepter from Zion, Psalm 110:2, rule in the midst of thine enemies. The people will volunteer freely the day of thy power in holy array. Talks about thy Lord has sworn and not changed his mind, thou art a priest forever, according to the order of Melchizedek. The Lord is at thy right hand. He will shatter kings in the day of his wrath. He will judge the nations. He will fill them with corpses. He will shatter the chief men over the broad country. He will drink from the brook of the wayside. Therefore, he'll lift up his head. He is at the right hand until his enemies are shattered. It's finished. The work on the cross is finished. 1 Corinthians 15, after speaking of Christ coming, Paul shares, and then comes the end. When he delivers up the kingdom to God the Father, when he has abolished all rule and authority and power. For he must reign until he has put his enemies under his feet. The last enemy to be abolished is death. And we'll say, oh death, where is your sting? When we're resurrected, oh death, right? So notice here, in summary, verse 14, God's completed with one-time sacrifice has been perfected. We have been through that, been perfected forever. For, he's explaining, by one offering, he has perfected for all time those who are sanctified. It's through his one offering of himself on the cross by this will that we are complete. We have a complete salvation for all time. Our sins are forgiven. We have full access to God. We can boldly come before his throne. Tremendous. The veil has been ripped from top to bottom because of what Jesus has done. The throne room of God is now open to the redeemed. Access to God has been accomplished because the sin problem has been dealt with. So now as we finish, the author of Hebrews brings in his final witness for the case of the Spirit of Christ. Verse 15, and the Holy Spirit also bears witness to us, for after saying, so here we have the Holy Spirit bearing witness to us, that would be the Hebrews and then also us, right? He says here, and it's through the scriptures. And notice the timing, end of verse 15. For after saying, the sacrifice of Jesus Christ on the cross, dying for our sins, is finished once for all. And after this completed work, we have the Holy Spirit bearing witness to us, revealing that the new covenant from Jeremiah has been fulfilled. Verse 16, he's bearing witness for after saying, after. Verse 16, this is the covenant I'll make with them after those days, says the Lord, I'll put my law in their heart and upon their mind I'll write them. And then he says, sins and lawless deeds I'll remember no more. Now where there is forgiveness of these things, there's no longer any offering for sin. That's why religious works is such a vile, satanic heresy to do offerings for sin. Jesus paid it all. So here, we saw this back in chapter 8, the new covenant. revealed in Jeremiah 31, 31 through 34. A new covenant that God promised he would bring about because the Jews couldn't keep the old covenant. They couldn't. It was a shadow that pointed to Christ. And notice, we saw back in chapter 8, there were four elements of the new covenant. I'll put my law on their minds, and I'll write them on their hearts. I'll be their God, they shall be my people. The third promise was, they shall not teach fellow citizens, but everyone saying, know the Lord, but shall all know the Lord. And there was the last promise, for I'll be merciful to their iniquities, I'll remember their sins no more. But did you notice in our passage, the Holy Spirit only relays two of those? Did you notice that? He only shares two of them. This is the covenant I'll make with them after those days, says the Lord. I'll put my law on their hearts, parallel statement, on their mind. I'll write them. Hey, we got the Spirit of God. We see that in Ezekiel 36, that changes our hearts, and we can now have the word on our hearts. That's part of the new covenant. And then secondly, it says, and their sins and lawless deeds I'll remember no more. So why only two provisions of those four promises? Well, first of all, these are the two provisions that are brought about in salvation, a new heart and forgiveness of sins. And from that come the other two provisions, which are we're his people and he's our God, and that the Jews in future one day will be all saved. These are the most important provisions. His Spirit giving us a changed heart with his word on it, and the forgiveness of sins. How incredible is that? And that's implied in that we're his people, obviously. So then, the Spirit is giving his witness, concluding here. And notice the final statement, verse 18. Now where there is forgiveness of these things, there is no longer any offering for sin. No more offerings. Forgiveness is found in the one-time offering of Jesus Christ alone. If you're a Catholic, repent of your dead works, those things you've been involved in, your continual offerings. You're working yourself to try to get yourself to heaven, whatever it is, the Eucharist, all those things, repent. Jesus Christ died for your sins once for all. And when you put your faith in him, you are saved and forgiven. Once for one time sacrifice, for all time forgiveness. Praise the Lord. And then how about us? Well, maybe there's some of you who are doing religious things to be right before God. Jesus paid it all. It's a spitting in his face. It's a putting dirt in his face to try to work your way to heaven. It's very evil. Jesus paid it all. Believe in that. And folks, also, we sin as believers, right? And sometimes we make up little things. I'm going to pay it back. I'm going to do this and that. No, don't do that. Walk with the Lord and he will help you change. He'll give you a different heart. Give you a different heart towards sin. Walk by the Spirit and you won't carry out the desire of the flesh. Allow the Lord's Spirit to work his word in your heart that you would walk differently. And confess when you fail, but don't confess so that you would sin more. Confess that you'd sin less. So then, the author has proven that Jesus is the only way. The imperfect continual sacrifices of the old covenant shadow revealed a need for Christ's perfect one-time sacrifice. The inferior shadow was thus replaced with the superior reality in Christ, with the glorious results of forgiveness of sins and access to God. So now we can draw near boldly to the throne of grace and receive mercy and find grace in time of need.

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1: Friend, before we close today's broadcast, I want to talk to you directly about your eternal destiny. If you were to die right now, do you know where you would spend eternity? If you're unsure, here are some important questions to answer. Do you believe that you are a sinner in need of forgiveness, that you've sinned against a holy God? Do you believe that you are unable to do anything about your sinful condition? Do you believe that Jesus is God, that he took on human flesh, that he came and lived the sinless life and went to the cross and died for your sins? He was buried and rose from the dead 3 days later. Do you believe that his work on the cross was sufficient to forgive you of your sins? Are you willing to acknowledge that until you repent of your sins and turn to the Lord Jesus to save you, that you deserve hell and will be sent there? If you believe these things and want to receive Jesus' offer of eternal salvation, then you need to turn to him and ask him. Whoever will call upon the name of the Lord will be saved. Father, I thank you so much for your word and your son Jesus. And I pray for those listening today who do not know you, who still are in their sins, that they would turn from their sin and trust in your son Jesus Christ for salvation, that they would be saved. Father, we thank you for your word and we thank you for your son, and it is in his name we pray.
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1: 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He turned to me and heard my cry. He lifted me out of the slimy pit, out of the mud and mire. He set my feet on a rock and gave me a firm place to stand. Psalm 40, verses 1 and 2.
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10: Today on A New Beginning, a story you'll never forget. It's the multifaceted story of Louis Zamperini, an American hero whose story is told in the blockbuster movie Unbroken. After being swept into World War II, his plane crashed in the Pacific.
11: So we hit the water at an angle about 45 degrees. The plane just blew up into pieces. So I knew this was it. I'm going to die.
10: He survived and drifted on a life raft for 47 days, facing sunburn, starvation, and sharks.
11: All the sharks swimming around, I mean, don't make a sound. For the next 10 minutes, they kept trying to jump, and the raft kept jabbing with the oar.
10: One day, he and his raft mates spotted a plane.
11: And waving our shirts, and the plane came down low, and I thought, boy, they're going to wave at us.
10: Surviving the gunfire, he was taken to a Japanese concentration camp run by the heartless Matsuhiro Watanabe, nicknamed the Bird. Today, here on A New Beginning, we're kicking off what we're calling Legends Week with a conversation between Louis and Pastor Greg Laurie. It's engaging and inspiring.

0: Tamburini, welcome to Harvest. We're privileged to have you here tonight. Thank you for coming.
1: Well, thank you. It's a privilege. Looking forward to it.
0: Well, all right. So World War II has broken out. You've enlisted to serve in the military. What was your position on the plane?
1: I was a bombardier.
0: And the first plane you were on, it was called Superman?
1: Superman, yeah.
0: Right. But then you were transferred over to another plane, kind of a rickety, broken-down plane called the Green Hornet. And you were shot down over the Pacific.
1: Well, actually, we weren't shot down. We were searching for another plane that had crashed north of Palmyra. And they assured us the plane passed inspection, but nobody wanted to fly it. It was what they call a musher. And one motor quit, and we had to feather the motor. And the engineer, brand new engineer, rushed up to feather the motor, and they feathered the wrong motor. And the plane wouldn't hardly fly on four, and with one motor out, it was dropping already. With two out on the same side, that wing dropped, because you're giving full power on the right side, you're trying to keep it off. So we hit the water at an angle about 45 degrees, the plane just blew up into pieces. And I don't know how anybody survived, but the pilot and tail gunner were blown free of the wreckage. I was trapped in the waist section. Then to make matters worse, the tail snapped off and the control wires go within an inch and a half of the tripod. Now those are very springy wires and they coiled up all around me. And so I'm completely entangled in wires around my hopeless situation. So I knew this was it. I'm gonna die. Now my body's buoyant and the plane is sinking fast. And I reached around and my USC ring snagged onto the waist window. And the pressure of my body floating upward and the plane going down, I bent the ring over and cut into the bone. I couldn't let go, thank God. So I pulled myself down, arched my back out the window, just skin off my back, and then it seemed like forever getting to the surface, swallowing gas, oil, and blood. Got to the surface and there's my two buddies hanging onto a gas tank. And that was probably the nearest death I'd ever been in my life. And I've had two narrow escapes.
0: You were out on your life raft and you saw an aircraft approaching. You were hoping it might be a friendly aircraft, but it was Japanese and it started firing.
1: Yeah, well, of course, we all took a course in identification. But I had observation wings, so I knew the plane. When I saw it far away, I knew it was a B-25. And so when it got closer and closer, we started taking our shirts off and waving our shirts, and the plane came down low, and I thought, well, they're gonna wave at us. We heard machine gun firing, and two of us in one raft and the pilots in the second raft lashed together. And the bullets went, you know, between our legs, our armpits, and the one bullet hit the pump on the second raft, and it ricocheted and ripped the raft in half. So then, we decided to jump in the water, the next pass. But the pilot and tail gunner didn't have the strength to get back in the raft. I had to boost them in. So then I got in the raft. When they made another pass, I would jump in the water with two sharks. Now, I was taught how to keep away from sharks or keep them away from me. One thing didn't work, showing the whites of your teeth and your eyes, that didn't work. We were told, this is the guy from the South Pacific, make a violent motion with your hand.

0: The Japanese, when they finally picked us up, we were the object of attention until they pulled the raft ashore. Then they left us, and they kept saying, "Nanda, Nanda," counting all these holes. And they looked us over for injuries, no injuries.
1: So after 46 days, you were made your way to the Marshall Islands, you were captured by the Japanese, and now they somehow find out that you are Louis Zamperini, the Olympic athlete. And Mutsuhiro Watanabe, am I pronouncing his name correctly, who was given the nickname The Bird. This was a very cruel, vicious man. Why did you name him The Bird?
0: That was a name given him. Most of the guards, I couldn't repeat their names, but I don't know why they called him The Bird, because maybe if he found out what a dirty word, he might be even meaner, so I don't know why they named him The Bird. But he was vicious, he was a psychopath, and I believe he picked on me daily because of the propaganda broadcast that I refused to do, and I think they told him to keep on me every day, to make my life miserable so I'd accept, the hotel room and the restaurant and do my broadcast daily with Tokyo Rose.
2: Hello, you fighting orphans of the Pacific. How sick. This is after her weekend and back on the air strictly under your now.
0: So I refused to do that, so I got punished daily.
1: Right.
0: Right up to the end of the war.
1: Right. They wanted you, a celebrity, to go and do a broadcast on the radio that would be used as propaganda by the Japanese. And though it would have caused you to be relieved of a lot of suffering, you chose to not do that. In the book, you talk about what your food rations were like, sometimes consisting of nothing more than a ball of rice. And in the book, it says the food was infested with rat droppings, maggots, and so much sand and grit that Louis' teeth were soon pitted, chipped, and cracked. The men nicknamed the rations all Dumpo. So this, how did you survive on food like that?
0: And I don't know how anybody survived. Well, we lost about, in one winter, we lost 80 men. The worst diet of all was we had to pull the seaweed out of the ocean and they would boil it and it would become very like snot.
1: Yeah.
0: And you had to eat that, and they gave you white rice we never got, that's dessert. We got a kind of a red millet, really tough stuff. And so a handful of red millet every day and a bowl full of seaweed. And that was our diet. And that's why guys died. They got weak and had to go to work. Came back and went to lay down and said, "Wake me up when chow's ready," and kick him on the foot and they don't wake up.
1: And the bird beat you, didn't he?
0: Yeah, he was trying to figure out a way to do me in, I think, because he threatened my life over and over again, because when he beat me, I was standing with my fist clenched. And I was always a defiant kid.
1: Yeah.
0: And he wanted to, he wanted me to hit him, because he said, "When I draw my sword, I must use it. Samurai law."
1: World War II is coming to an end. The Japanese refuse to surrender. President Truman gives the order to drop the atomic bomb on Hiroshima and Nagasaki.
3: What had been Hiroshima was a white mountain of smoke, and when we saw it first, it was already up to 25,000 feet. About 1,000 feet off the ground, it looked like boiling dust.
4: Exactly 10 seconds after 7:35 this morning, August 14th, from London, Swiss Radio has announced that Japan has accepted the Allied note requesting surrender.
5: The battleship Missouri, 53,000-ton flagship of Admiral Halsey's Third Fleet, becomes the scene of an unforgettable ceremony marking the complete and formal surrender of Japan.
1: Japan finally surrenders. You return home again. And eventually, you marry Cynthia Applewhite. Was your homecoming as wonderful as you hoped it would be? You mentioned post-traumatic stress syndrome. Were you dealing with that after you got home?
0: Well, yeah, you don't look any different. I had it in prison camp because I was, it started with every day in prison camp, I'm strangling.

0: and a bird. I'm always strangling the guy all the way home. And after I got married, I was still strangling him in my dreams. Yeah. And one night, for some reason, I had my wife by the throat. Yeah. And boy, that scared me. And, and I didn't know what to do about it.
1: Right. And you wanted to kill the bird, didn't you?
0: That's right. In my dreams, I wanted to go back to Japan because he ruined my life. And I wanted to go back there and do amen.
1: You actually were trying to raise the money to return to Japan to literally kill this man that caused you so much misery.
0: Right. I went into one investment after the other, and I guess the Lord didn't want me to make any money. So then my wife decided that this was too much for her. She wanted to get a divorce.
2: Yeah.
0: So she filed, and then some young person and his girlfriend came into our apartment and said, a young fellow named Billy Graham is coming to town. He started to preach to us, and I got mad, walked out. My wife stayed and listened. She went down to the meeting, came home, and tried to get me to go, and I refused, but then she said the magical word, because of my conversion, I'm not going to get a divorce. Well, that softened me up a bit. But then she talked me into going down there, but Billy started to read from the scriptures.
3: The Bible describes the heart in various ways. The Bible says that our hearts are sinful, that it's full of evil imaginations. Proverbs 6:18, all of the wicked imaginations that Hitler had. The Bible says that our hearts are desperately wicked.
0: I thought, I don't need him to tell me I'm a sinner. I know I am. So I got mad, left, and went home. My wife was all over me again. And then I kept thinking, no, she's not going to divorce me because she was converted. And finally I gave in and went back again. I said, when he says every head bowed and every eye closed, we're out of there. But he said something at the end about people when they come to the end of their rope, and there's no way else to turn. It's like when I'm sinking under the ship, they turn to God. And I thought, yeah, that's what I did. I turned to God, and God saw me through the war. He kept his promise, and I didn't keep mine.
2: Right.
0: And I felt like a fool. So I went to the prayer room, got on my knees, and came out a different person.
1: Amen. So you're at the Billy Graham Crusade. It's 1949. It's the tent that's been set up there. This really was the launch of Billy Graham's worldwide ministry that is continued on for many, many years. And after you prayed and gave your life to Jesus Christ, in an interview, Louis, you said, quote, I got off my knees and somehow I knew I was through getting drunk. I knew that I forgave all of my guards, including the bird. And I think proof of that is that I had nightmares every night about the bird since the war, and I haven't had a nightmare since that night. I made my decision for Christ, 1949 till now. Is that still true?
0: That's true. It's happened in a matter of moments. But therefore, if any man be in Christ, which can happen in a second.
2: Amen. That's right. That's right.
1: If any man be in Christ, he is a new creation. Old things have passed away, all things have become new. And that happened for you. And it happened in such a dramatic way that you returned to Japan, not to kill the bird, but you wanted to meet him and you wanted to forgive him, right?
0: Exactly. I wanted to face him, but when I got to Sagamo prison, I spoke to all the war criminals, but he wasn't there. And they thought he committed harakiri. And I accepted that until the amnesty was signed 8 years later, and he came out of the hills a free man,
1: Wow, so he lived many years. So you actually, probably somewhere around this time, wrote a letter that you wanted to give to him, and this is a copy of that letter. Would you like to read it?
0: Yeah, a letter from Lou Zamperini to Mr. Shiro Watanabe. As a result of my prisoner of war experience under your unwarranted and unreasonable punishment, my post-war life became a nightmare. It was not so much due to the pain and suffering as it was the tension of stress and humiliation that caused me to hate with a vengeance. Under your discipline, my rights not only as a prisoner but also as a human being were stripped from me. It was a struggle to maintain enough dignity and hope to live until the war's end. The post-war nightmares caused my life to crumble, but thanks to a confrontation with God through the evangelist Billy Graham, I committed my life to Christ. Love replaced the hate I had for you. Christ said, forgive your enemies and pray for them. As you probably know, I returned to Japan in 52, was graciously allowed to adjust all the Japanese war criminals at Sugamo Prison. I asked them about you and was told that you probably had committed harakiri, which I was sad to hear. At that moment, like the others, I also forgave you and now would hope that you would also become a Christian.
1: You know, Louis, the amazing thing about you is it's almost as though you've lived three or four lives. There's Louis Zamperini, the Olympic athlete who shook Hitler's hand. Louis Zamperini, the World War II vet who fought for his country and set a record at sea on a life raft. Louis Zamperini, who survived a concentration camp. Louis Zamperini, the man who came through alcoholism, committed his life to Christ, and was willing to forgive the man who did this horrible thing to him. How is it that you could forgive someone? Because there's people here right now that have been wronged in life. I doubt anyone has been as hurt as you have been, but they feel that that person doesn't deserve forgiveness, yet you extended forgiveness. How were you able to do that?
0: Well, there's a number of reasons. First of all, I spoke at a day school, and I told the girls in the audience that they want to age quickly and get wrinkles and gray hair and hate somebody. And I said, when you hate somebody, you're not hurting them, you're hurting yourself. Yeah. I got a letter a week later, and a young lady said, when you left the school, I went to a girl that I've hated for 2 years and asked her to forgive me, and now we're the best of friends.
1: Yeah.
0: Now, hate can destroy. I didn't know that at the time. All I knew was that Christ forgave me for my rotten sins, and he could forgive the bird for his. But he forgave me and asked me to forgive my enemies. It was easy.
4: Pastor Greg Laurie speaking with World War II hero Louis Zamperini. It's the kickoff of Legends Week here on A New Beginning, celebrating the lives of men of God who've had a remarkable impact on the kingdom of God. You know, forgiveness is such a key theme in the Christian life. We need to forgive others, and we need to come to the Lord for our own forgiveness. Pastor Greg, what would you say to someone who's listening who knows they need to do that? They need to come to God and make things right.
5: What I would say is, he's only a prayer away, which means if you will call upon the name of the Lord right now through prayer, he will hear your prayer and answer your prayer. 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Just pray, Lord Jesus, I know that I'm a sinner, but I know that you're the Savior who died on the cross for my sin and rose again from the dead. I turn from my sin now, and I choose to follow you from this moment forward as my Savior and Lord, as my God and my friend. In Jesus' name I pray. Amen.
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5: Hey, everybody, I'm here with my friend Frank Turek, and he wrote a book a number of years ago with Norman Geisler. And the title of the book is I Don't Have Enough Faith to Be an Atheist, but this book has now been updated. 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But Frank, let me ask you this. 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
4: 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Well, next time, as Legends Week continues, Pastor Greg speaks with Pastor Chuck Smith of Calvary Chapel, one of the key catalysts of the Jesus Revolution. Be sure to tune in. But as we close today, Pastor Greg poses a final question to Louis Zamperini.
1: Tell me about the saint B. Hardy.
0: Well, B. Hardy, as I never cared for the term the greatest generation. That doesn't seem to explain anything. We were the Hardy generation. We were overcomers. We always had problems. We always overcame our problems. Each time you overcome a problem, you become more and more and more hardy. And that's why the greatest generation, or the Hardy generation, won World War II. We were all of the same breed.
1: Yeah, same word. Same word. Louis, thank you so much for coming here tonight to Harvest. We admire you as a hero, but we're just so impressed by your humility and your love for Jesus Christ, and you're an inspiration to all of us, and we just want to say God bless you and thank you for coming.

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0: 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It's great to have you along today for our continuing series in Nehemiah. Today, Roel will urge us to stay alert to spiritual attacks as we fortify our spirits through prayer and regular time in the Word of God. Satan will constantly look for ways to damage our relationship with God and derail our kingdom-building work, but the Lord can bless us with His wisdom, power, and protection. Today's message is titled, The Enemy's Distraction. Here's Roel Reese.
1: And this is now in chapter 6 as the enemy tries to distract Nehemiah. Number one, they try to distract him by making him compromise. You see, spiritual leaders must expect to be not only targets of Satan, but of people. Satan uses people against leaders. The wall spoke of what? Protection. That means the enemy can come in. It protects the people behind the city. The next thing they would work on would be on the gates. And yet when they heard that the walls were almost finished, listen to what it says here. This is amazing. In chapter 6, beginning with verse 1. He says, Now it came to pass when Sanballat, Tobiah, Geshem the Arab, and the rest of our enemies heard that I had rebuilt the wall and that there were no breaks left in it, though at that time I had not hung the doors in its gates. So there were no more gaps, there were no more places along the walls where they could sneak in and harass and attack. They wanted to take the city. They wanted to destroy the work of God. They wanted to destroy its leader, Nehemiah. They already harassed the people. Now they're saying in panic, what do we do now? Let's get Nehemiah. He's the leader. If we can destroy the leader, we will destroy the people, because he's the one that's leading them. I pray that every day you pray for me, every day, that Satan would not have his way in my life. I have seen so many pastors, so many leaders fall over the last 34 years, young and old. Those that were in the ministry young and those that were in ministry a long time. Satan is always looking for some way to come to the leader, the one that God has called, or the one that is doing a good job, and he's always looking for a way to knock him down through his wife, or his children, or grandchildren, or through friends, or whatever it may be. He's looking for always a tool on how can I get to this leader? How can I distract him? How can I set him up? And so they decided to write a letter. Let's write a letter to Nehemiah, inviting him to join them in one of the valleys in the plains of Ono. Hey, if you don't want us to come to you, why don't you come to us and we'll have lunch? Interesting. Setting them up. Because look what it says in verse 2. And then Sanballat and Geshem the Arab sent to me, saying, Come and let us meet together among the villages and the plains of Ono. But they thought to do me harm, and I said, Oh, no, I won't come to Ono. Imagine that. They're trying to bring him out and say, Hey, come on, we want to talk to you. We just want to fellowship with you. You see, it was an insult to send an open letter to that person, and yet here they're insulting Nehemiah. They're not coming face to face, but they send this letter. And they're very nice about the letter. They're not saying they're going to kill him. Hey, why don't you come out, and we want to talk with you, Nehemiah. Come to the valley of Ono. Verse 3, notice his response. And so I sent messengers to them and saying, I am doing a great work so that I cannot come down. Why should the work cease while I leave it to go to you? You see? He says, hey, you guys are crazy. I'm not coming. I'm not coming to Ono. No, no, I'm not doing that. Oh, no. I am not coming. And you know what's amazing here with Nehemiah? Nehemiah here is literally refusing to stop what? The work of the Lord. Because he has a problem. How many people stop the work of the Lord because of a problem? They make excuses. That's what the enemy wants. The best place you could ever be in a time of trial, a time of desperation, is in the work of the Lord. Serving in your church, serving wherever you can get in and serve the Lord, that's where the place of joy is. And when you get involved and you say, okay, I'm going to get involved, I'm going to do something for the Lord, know one thing, it will be the beginning of warfare in your life against you and all of your family. Be ready for that. You see? Nehemiah was doing the work of the Lord and he said, I refuse to come down. Nehemiah here shows us what? That single mindedness. What is the key here? The key is keep focus. Keep focus on what God called you to do. Don't deviate. Don't look to the right. Don't look to the left. Keep your eyes on the Lord. Keep focus on what you're doing for the Lord. Nehemiah did that. Nehemiah said, you know what? I'm not going to waste my time. The answer is no. Verse 4. But they sent me this message 4 times. Notice their persistency. 4 times they wanted to get me down there. And I answered them and I said, no, I'm not coming, in the same manner. Notice that. I think we need to be careful with Satan, who has a box of different little gimmicks all the time. If he can't get you one way, well, let's try some other way. Remember when Jesus was tempted? 3 times. And when he came to the end of his last temptation, it says, if you read on in Matthew chapter 4, about verse 11, and then in verse 12 it says, and then the devil, the angels came and ministered to the Lord, and it says, and the devil left him for a season. Why? Because he went out and planned, how can I come and do more damage on Jesus or you or me? The devil never slumbers nor sleeps. He always plans. While you sleep, he's planning. While you're awake, he's attacking, strategizing. How in the world can I get this person to come and join my team? And Nehemiah would not fall for it. They wanted him to compromise, and he would not compromise in any way. And we should never, ever compromise when it comes to the work of the Lord. Never, ever, ever should do that. The second thing that happens in verses 5 through 9 now, slander comes. How many people have slandered your character? Slander you, slander me. And yet, why is it that in the church and outside of the church, people love to slander other people without knowing the full facts? If we're truly Christians and we truly are in the same team, instead of slandering, we should be doing what? Praying for that person. Forgiving that person. But not slandering that person. Here we see now that Sanballat, he realizes that he has failed in enticing Nehemiah to come out from Jerusalem. So he tries a whole new way to deviate him from continuing to do what he was doing by now, notice again, sending another letter. But it's a letter of slander now. Verse 5. And then Sanballat sent his servant to me as before the 5th time with an open letter in his hand. And it was written like this, it is reported among the nations that Gershom says that you, Nehemiah, and the Jews are planning to rebel. Can you believe that? They never even talked about rebellion. These guys are making up a lie. How many times people make lies about you and me? Things that are not even true. How sad when people can slander another person. How sad it is. Because, listen, here we see not only the slander that comes upon Nehemiah, but look what he says. He says, it's reported by many of the nations, and Geshem says that you and the Jews are planning to rebel. Therefore, according to these rumors, you are rebuilding the wall that you may be their king. Now they're saying that he wants to what? Lord over the people. You're only doing it because you're actually seeking for a position as king over them. You're governor now, but your whole plan is to be king so you can rule over them. How sad and how tragic. Slander. Slandering the character of Nehemiah.
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1: Verse 7. And you have also appointed prophets to proclaim concerning you at Jerusalem, saying, there is a king in Judah. Now these matters will be reported to the king. So come, therefore, and let us consult together. And by the way, Nehemiah, I'm going to tell King Artaxerxes what you're doing, and he's going to get you good. Now what? More fear. You see? But Nehemiah knew in his heart he never did that. So here it is, verse 8. And then I sent to him, saying, no such things as you say are being done, but you invent them in your own mind. Interesting. You see? He doesn't even mess with them. Very short to the point. What you're doing is you're making up these things in your mind. End of conversation. See you later. He doesn't even mess with them. He doesn't even deviate from the work of God and becomes anxious and starts worrying and can't sleep at night. No way. He just leaves it in the hands of the Lord. His accusers, let him come and accuse me. If it's true, prove it. You don't have to defend yourself. Look what else happens. Verse 9. For they all were trying to make us afraid, saying their hands will be weakened in the work and it will not be done. Now therefore, O God, strengthen my hands. Notice how beautiful. Who does he turn to? To God. Lord, strengthen my hands to continue to do the work. We can learn so much from Nehemiah. So much. Maybe you're facing tonight some of the situations that we're talking about tonight, and what you need to do is to pray to strengthen your inner man, your heart. No fear. Perfect love casts out all fear. And yet here we see in his prayer that here it's an attempt, what? The whole thing is an attempt to do what? Defeat God's people and to doom them to failure. And yet, when we are tempted to be afraid, then we need to what? To recall on the words of Paul the Apostle in Romans chapter 8, 20, 29. What? If God is for me, who can be against me? Think about that. If God is for me, who can be against me? I don't work for men, I work for God. He's my boss. You see? He's your boss too. And it's really important that we understand there are people out there that will slander you. They will try to make you compromise. And then the next thing they did, number three, is now they're going to bring threats against you. They're going to start threatening you. Look what he says in verses 10 to 14. And afterwards, I, Nehemiah, came to the house of Shemaiah, the son of Deliah, the son of Methavel, who was a secret informer, and he says, so here now Shemaiah, notice, is sending a secret informer, one to Nehemiah now. Pretty sly, you know what he does here. He says, who was a secret informer, he said, hey, guess what, Nehemiah, let us meet together in the house of God now within the temple, and let us close the doors of the temple, for they are coming to kill you. Indeed, at night they will come to kill you. Hey, you know what? You don't want to be alone with your enemy ever because he's sly. Nehemiah knows what's up. And now he has this guy that wants him to go into the house of the Lord, and they close the doors and talk, and they literally want to kill him. Look what he says, verse 11, his reaction to the threat here. And I said, should such a man as I flee, and who is there such as I who would go into the temple to save his life, I will not go in. Interesting. What does he say? I'm not fearful of you. I'm not afraid of men. And why should I go in there and tempt the Lord? Notice here that he's doing what's right here. The reaction to his threats, Satan's always trying to put fear in the hearts of his people, right? Nehemiah was not a Levite. He could not go. He understood, if I go into the house of the Lord, I'll be tossed by God. I'm not a Levite. The only people who could go into the house of the Lord were the priests. He was not a priest. You see? He knew his Bible. He knew the Word of God. They were trying to entrap him to break God's law. How many times has someone come to you and say, hey, why don't we go down here to the bar down the street and just kind of talk? I know you don't drink. I know you're a Christian. But let's just go down there and sit just to make you stumble. Be careful. There are people like that, that are trying to pull you away, to take you somewhere, in some place where you're not blameless, and people can say, yeah, I saw him or I saw her, and they were doing this. You see? There are people just like that, like here in the Bible. Look what else he says. This is interesting. Verse 12. And then I perceived that God had not sent him at all. You see? He was praying. He had discernment. He knew, hey, this guy's not from the Lord. He calls himself a prophet, a man of God. This guy is not a man of God. Be careful of those kind of people. And then I perceived that the God had not sent him at all, but that he pronounced this prophecy against me because Tobiah and Sanballat had hired him. He was a hireling that had been paid to put a threat over Nehemiah's life. Notice that. Beware of people that prophesy falsely. They come to you in the disguise of a Christian. They wear sheep clothing, but inwardly they're raving wolves, the Bible says. Be careful with them. Verse 13, for this reason he was hired, that I should be afraid and act that way in sin. You see? Act this way in sin by going into the house of the Lord. What were they trying to do now? Through their threats, they were trying to make Nehemiah sin. And listen, there are people out there that want you to sin. So they can say, ha ha, you're a Christian, look what you did. You see, be careful. Especially during Christmas time, New Year's time, there'll be a lot of drinking going on, a lot of partying going on. Make sure you're a good, good witness at work, in school, in your home, in your neighborhood, wherever you go. Be a good steward of what God's given to you. Stand out as a light that shines. Don't compromise. Make sure you make a stand for what's right. Look what else he says, verse 15 to 19 now. Intrigue. He says, my God, remember Tobiah and Sanballat according to these their works, and their prophetess, notice Nodiah, and the rest of the prophets who would have made me afraid. So here, what does he do? He goes and he prays to God and he says, God, remember these guys? They're false people that tried to make me sin and compromise. Verse 15. And so the wall was finished on the 25th day of Elul, which is September, in 52 days. The gates were not hung yet, but the walls were actually up. And then it happened when all our enemies heard of it. Here it is. And all the nations around us saw these things, that they were very disheartened in their own eyes, for they perceived that this work was done by our God. Hey, guess what? When he didn't compromise and was not fearful, but he stood upon the word of God, the people recognized God did this and God is with Nehemiah. That's what will happen to you. At the end, that's what they'll say. Hey, this is the work of the Lord. And he is part of the work of the Lord. And then he said this. Also in those days, the nobles of Judah sent many letters to Tobiah And the letters of Tobiah came to them. And for many in Judah were pledged to him, because he was a son-in-law of Shechaniah, the son of Arach, and his son Jehohanan had married the daughters of Meshulam and the son of Berechiah. This guy, Meshulam, he's the one, same guy in chapter 3, the priest, remember, in the temple. He's the same guy. Now he's on the other team now. He's among those that are slanderers. Notice that. He helped to rebuild the wall in chapter 3. Verse 19, and also they reported his good deeds before me and reported my words to him, and Tobiah sent letters to frighten me. And then notice chapter 7 now. It's real short. The walls are done, but at the same time here, after rebuilding the wall, it begins now with the assignment. The assignment, that is the guards for Jerusalem. So he begins in chapter 7, verses 1 to 3, and he's enlisting leadership here. He's been leading, and now he chooses good leaders. I think it's important in a church to choose good leaders. Look what he says. Verse 1. Then it was, when the wall was built, that I had hung the doors, and when the gatekeepers and the singers and the Levites had been appointed, that I was in the charge of Jerusalem to my brother Hananiah, and Hananiah the leader of the Seidel, for he was a faithful man, notice, and feared God more than many. That's the kind of men I want in my team, like Hananiah. You know what else I see here in verse 1? The men that he's appointing are spiritual men. Look what it says, the gatekeepers, the singers, the Levites he appointed. These were the spiritual men. You see? They were spiritual men, not carnal men. Spiritual men. And of Hananiah, he says that he was a faithful man and one that feared God more than many. Listen to what he says in the book of Acts, chapter 6, what we're supposed to be men. I'll read it to you real quickly here. He says this. The church was going through some trials, and then he have leadership. He says, therefore, brethren, seek God from among you seven men. Here it is. Number one, of good reputation. Two, full of the Holy Spirit. Three, full of wisdom. Notice, who may we appoint over this business, but we will give ourselves continually to what? To prayer and to the ministry of the word. And the next verse, it says what? And the people were pleased. The people were pleased. When there's godly leadership, the people are pleased. But when there's ungodliness, the people are displeased. And so is God. So is God. So that's what he's teaching us here.
0: If you feel you've been coming under spiritual attack, we encourage you to seek hope and shelter from the Lord Jesus. 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
14: It's impossible to understand spiritual warfare without first understanding the soul. If you've wondered what the soul is and what it's about, stay tuned. Today on Turning Point, Dr. David Jeremiah reveals what the Bible says about your soul and why the enemy wants it so badly. Listen as David introduces today's message, which also bears the title of his new series, The Battle for Your Soul.
15: And welcome to Turning Point and this new study that we begin. I want to make a statement to you that will set the table for all that we're going to talk about in this entire series. Here it is. You are not a body with a soul. You are a soul with a body. What a difference it makes when you think about that. You're not just a body and inside there's something going on. No, the real you lives inside that body. When your body dies, your soul continues to live. As one of my friends said, your soul will be as old as God. It will never die. And that's why it's so important that we take time to give attention to the soul, which we have not done. It's a word, the soul is, that appears 145 times in the Bible, and yet we hardly ever hear anything about it. I ask our congregation, have you ever heard a message on the soul? I don't remember any hands going up, and I would be sure that would be true if we asked this congregation that listens every day. So we're going to spend some time on the soul, and today we're going to talk about the battle for the soul. Before we do that, let me remind you that this book, The Battle for Your Soul, is available now for a gift of any size to Turning Point in asking for your copy. And it's also available in all the better bookstores where you live, where you can purchase your copy. However you get your copy, whatever you do to begin to study, I hope you will take it seriously and study and grow your soul better. Amen. Here is this message. Duncan McDougall leaned forward, watching intently as his patient slipped toward death. He was not merely acting as a doctor. He was conducting an experiment that would stir both scientific curiosity and spiritual controversy. The year was 1907. McDougall believed the human soul was real, and he intended to prove it. So he constructed a hospital bed fitted with highly sensitive scales, and he recruited terminally ill patients, many in the final stages of tuberculosis, and measured their weight in the moments before and after their death. His goal was as bold as it was strange, to detect the precise instant when the soul left the body. He figured that should be reflected somehow on the scales. On this particular day, he watched an elderly man who took his final breath, and the man was gone. McDougall's eyes immediately turned to the scale, and according to his measurements, the body had lost 21 grams. That's about 3/4 of an ounce. In that moment, the doctor believed he had proven the existence of the human soul. He published his findings and declared to the world that the human soul had weight. Later, scientists exposed the flaws in his methods. His sample size was very small. His measurements were very inconsistent. And here's what kills me. Some of his patients gained weight after they died. I figured that's probably what's going to happen to me. I'll be gaining weight after I die. Whatever happened in that room did not prove what McDougall hoped, but his question refuses to go away. Is there anything within us that cannot be measured? Is there more real things going on us than anything we can see? The Bible says there is, and that which is in us is called our soul. We speak of the soul occasionally. I'm doing some soul searching right now. Or, that place is just good for my soul. Or, she's a beautiful soul. Or, we sing soul music in our church. But we rarely stop to ask, even though we use that term, what is the soul? What is it? So here are three things to remember about your soul based on the truth of God's word. First of all, your soul completes your body. What are you made of? What are the essential components that make you, you? Your body is certainly part of the answer. It is physical of your existence, the flesh and bones and organs and systems, the astonishing network of 30 to 40 trillion cells. Working together every moment, your body generates energy, it processes information, it sustains life in ways that are nothing short of remarkable. The human body is an organic masterpiece, but it is not the whole story. There are aspects of you that cannot be reduced to physical processes. Your thoughts, your memories, your loves, your longings, your sense of right and wrong, these are not made of muscle or bone, yet they are undeniably real. They belong to another dimension of your existence. I think this dichotomy grows up really early in the Bible. Genesis 2:7 says, "And the Lord God formed man of the dust of the ground
16: and breathed into his nostrils the breath of life, and man became a living being. Notice the two components. First of all, the body, formed from the dust, then the breath of life, God's divine impartation. It was only when these two came together that man became a living soul. My wife asked me a question about the soul. She said, when does a baby get its soul? If you believe that a baby becomes real at conception, he's got a soul, because there couldn't be any reality for that baby if he didn't have a soul. So babies get souls at conception. You see this truth really clearly at the moment of death. The body remains after the end of a person's life. The same structure. And we often say when people come to funerals, he's not here, she's not here. Her body's here, but they're not here. Something essential is gone at death. The animating, personal, thinking, feeling self has departed. The body without the soul is no longer a person. It's only a shell. It's a good thing to remember this. Listen to me carefully. You might want to write this one down. You are not a body with a soul. You are a soul with a body. Your body is the house. Your soul is the resident. And while the two of you are meant to function together, it is your soul that gives your body meaning. The Bible helps us to grasp this by using other terms to describe our souls. For example, Paul prayed that the Ephesian believers would be strengthened with might through his spirit in the inner man. There's a synonym for the soul. He wrote to the Corinthians, even though our outward man is perishing, yet the inward man, the soul, is being renewed day by day. Proverbs often use the word heart to describe this. Keep your heart with all diligence. And Peter used my favorite phrase for the soul when he wrote about the hidden person of the heart. Your soul is the hidden person of the heart. One of the best descriptions of the soul comes from the pen of the late Dallas Willard, who wrote, "What is running your life at any given moment? Your soul. Not external circumstances, not your thoughts, not your intentions, not even your feelings, but your soul. Your soul is that aspect of your whole being that correlates, integrates, and enlivens everything going on in the various dimensions of the self. The soul is the life center of human beings. When we think about spiritual warfare,

0: This, in the book Disappointment with God, we read, I can think of several helpful things God could have said. Job, I'm truly sorry about what's happened. You've endured many unfair trials on my behalf, and I'm proud of you. You don't know what this means to me and even to the universe. A few brief compliments, a dose of compassion, or at the least a brief explanation of what transpired behind the curtain in the unseen world. Any of these would have given Job some solace. God says nothing of the kind. His reply, in fact, consists of more questions than answers. Sidestepping 35 chapters worth of debates on the problem of pain, he plunges instead into a magnificent verbal tour of the natural world. He seems to guide Job through a private gallery of his favorite works, lingering with pride over dioramas of mountain goats, wild donkeys, ostriches, and eagles, speaking as if astonished by his own creations. The beauty of the poetry at the end of Job reveals or rivals anything in world literature. Even as I marvel at God's dazzling portrayal of the natural world, however, a sense of bewilderment steals in. Of all moments, why did God choose this one to give Job a course in wilderness appreciation? Are these words relevant? Stay with him. In his book, Wishful Thinking, Frederick Buechner sums up God's speech. God doesn't explain, he explodes. He asks Job who he thinks he is anyway. He says that to try to explain the kind of things Job wants explained would be like trying to explain Einstein to a little neck clam. God doesn't reveal his grand design. He reveals himself. The message behind the splendid poetry boils down to this. Until you know a little more about running the physical universe, Job, don't tell me how to run the moral universe. Why are you treating me so unfairly, God? Job has whined throughout the book. Put yourself in my place. No! No, God thunders in reply. You put yourself in my place. Until you can offer lessons on how to make the sun come up each day, or where to scatter lightning bolts, or how to design a hippopotamus, don't judge how I run the world. Just shut up and listen. The impact of God's speech is almost as amazing as the speech itself. Although God never answers question one about Job's predicament, the blast from the storm flattens Job. He repents in dust and ashes, and every trace of disappointment with God is swept away. Maybe God doesn't explain himself because knowing and understanding his way may not help us that much. Does knowing why really help us all that much? Is the pain decreased by knowing the cause? In a world filled with catastrophes, random shootings of cowardly snipers, crashing big planes into tall buildings, deliberately poisoning elderly people at rest homes, serial rapists and murderers, mothers who kill their kids, African famines, priests who molest innocent little boys, preachers who are fraudulent and phony, CEOs who take unfair advantage of their employees. How could God even permit that? Would it help to know why? Would it change the wrong? I'll go a step further, maybe because we're incapable of comprehending his answers. Since he lives in a world that is higher than ours, and in a realm beyond our realm, ours being tactile and limited by space and time, and the elements about us, physical elements like gravity, limitations of our ability mentally, remember, we cannot apply our simplistic rules of life on planet Earth to the God of the heavens. Nor should we. What bothers us is that he doesn't act like we think he ought to act. He doesn't do what our father would have done who loved us and would have given himself for. Where was he when this happened? He was at the same place he was when the Savior was lifted up on the cross to die. He was there all the time. As the process was running its course, and the most disillusioned people on the planet at that time were the followers of Jesus, called the disciples, wondering how in the world they could have believed in a hoax. Because from their little neck clam perspective, life didn't make sense. You know what Job sees? Job sees God. He doesn't see answers. He doesn't need answers. He has now gotten a glimpse of the Almighty. And that's sufficient. Still troubled? Number four. Only through God's instruction are we able to humble ourselves and rest. Only through God's instruction are we able to humble ourselves and rest. Where do I get that? Into verse 4, down through verse 6. I will ask you and you instruct me. Oh God, I will ask you. You reveal to me whatever it is I need to know about yourself and about these circumstances. I have heard of you with the hearing of the ear. Now my eye sees you. Therefore, I've got an argument. No, therefore, I retract and repent, and there's no force. There's no threat that says, Job, you don't get down on your knees and beg for mercy from me, then I'm going to zap you forever. There's none of that. Job's talking. He says, you instruct me, and as a result of your instruction, I will willingly submit and accept it. You know what I love about that? Listen to this very carefully. There is no attitude of my rights. There is no sense of entitlement. There is no expectation or demand. There's not even a plea. And there's no longer any argument, any moody, depressed kind of spirit. You say, well, if God had blessed me like he blessed Job, I'd say that too. Wait, he's still covered with boils. He doesn't have any kids. He's still homeless. He's still lost everything. And he says this to his God, who hasn't yet said, I'm going to bless you in a double manner than you were blessed at the beginning of the story. Job simply says, I'm yours. Peter writes, humble yourself under the mighty hand of God, and he will exalt you at the proper time. Get the timing. Not after he exalts you, humble. He says, humble now. Don't wait. Repent and rest in him. And it is remarkable how he will transport you to a realm of trust you've never had before, even with the answers missing. The philosopher of the humanist world demands an answer. The believer who has now learned through this kind of cataclysmic experience to trust demands nothing any further. Remember my comment about repentance? Contrite heart makes no demands and has no expectations. Makes no demands and has no expectations. Job has no demands and has no expectations.
1: A contrite heart makes no demands. It carries no list of expectations, no argument left to win. Today on Insight for Living, Chuck Swindoll showed us that Job came to that place while he was still covered in boils, still without answers. And there, stripped of everything, he finally rested in his God. Maybe you're in a crisis a lot like Job's, and perhaps you've come to the end of yourself and realize there's nothing left to do but trust in God. Tomorrow, Chuck will continue his message called What Job Teaches Us About Our God. And he'll remind us that sometimes the answers we seek never come. And in those moments of silence and searching, God is calling on us to trust him, rest in him, and sit in his presence. This is the very last message in Chuck's 22-part series on Job that concludes tomorrow. So this is the very last time I'll mention the bundle of resources for this biographical series called Job, A Man of Heroic Endurance. In the bundle, you'll receive the Searching the Scriptures Bible Study Workbook, the complete collection of Chuck's sermons on 22 CDs, and Chuck's full-length biographical book on Job. 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On Wednesday of this week, Chuck begins a brand new study that's never been shared on Insight for Living. The Gospel according to Mark describes Jesus on the move, not as a king, but as a servant to all. Mark 10:45 says, "For even the Son of Man came not to be served, but to serve others and give his life as a ransom for many." 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I'm Bill Meyer. Chuck Swindoll presents his final message in the series called Job, A Man of Heroic Endurance, Tuesday on Insight for Living.
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4: In the Valley today, it's another reminder of summer's past. Sunshine, highs of 75 to 80 degrees and light breezes. Clear skies early on tonight with lows of 50. In the Willamette Valley Weather Center, I'm Robert Pratt.
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6: Don't believe anyone who says it's easy to become a Christian. It cost God everything, including His own Son, and it'll cost you the same thing, including yourself. It's not easy. And those who would offer us an easy believism, a cheap grace, do us no favor at all. They delude us. It is difficult to come to God on God's terms.
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8: The Puritan Matthew Henry said that it ought to be our chief and constant care to make our calling and election sure, to secure a title to heaven's happiness, and then to get the evidence of it. Sadly, there are many today who are absolutely certain they've received salvation, when the fact is they are deceived. They're going through the motions, they're fooling everyone, including themselves. Might that describe you? What does the Bible say is the main difference between true Christians and false converts? Well, you're going to want to stay with us as John MacArthur takes the next few days on Grace to You to walk you through a salvation survey based on Matthew chapter 7. Now, John said that the passage we're about to look at is one of the most terrifying portions in the Bible. And I asked John to explain why he believed that some years ago. Here's what he said.
9: Well, to be told when you think you're about to enter heaven that you're going to hell is the most horrifying shock that any human could ever experience. But that is exactly what Matthew 7 says. In that day when they finally face the Lord, many will say to me, Lord, Lord, we did this, we did that, we did it in your name. And he'll say, depart from me, you workers of iniquity, I never knew you. Now, we know that there are many, many people who think they're Christians and they are self-deceived. This is a massive number of people who are going to be in that crowd that say, Lord, Lord, it's us. Don't you know us? And he's going to say, depart from me. I never knew you, you workers of iniquity. This is the horror of building your house, the religious house, Jesus says in the Sermon on the Mount, on the sand and not on the rock. So this has to be the most frightening of all historic moments in all of redemptive history. When you think you're going to heaven and you find out you're going to hell. So we need to confront this. We need to take a look at this, and that's why we're doing this series on Matthew 7:21-29. Not everyone who says to me, Lord, Lord, will enter the kingdom of heaven. What a stunning statement. The series is titled Salvation Survey, Saved or Self-Deceived. If you've ever heard anything from the Word of God, you need to hear this. This is the most important study we could ever air. Nothing could be worse than thinking you're going to heaven, finding out you're headed for hell. From the response we received when this study was aired in the past, it is clear that many people have never considered these issues until they heard this series. And many people have come to true faith in Christ through this series. So don't miss the next 4 days on Grace to You and take the Salvation Survey.
8: So, friend, what does saving faith look like? How does it change your attitudes, actions, and affections? And how can you know for sure where you stand before God? Find out now. Here is John MacArthur to begin his Salvation Survey.
6: Turn with me in your Bible to Matthew chapter 7. Matthew 7:21-29. Let me read this to you as the setting for our day and ask that the Spirit of God would speak to us in these tremendous truths. Not everyone that saith unto me, Lord, Lord, shall enter into the kingdom of heaven, but he that doeth the will of my Father who is in heaven. Many will say to me in that day, Lord, Lord, have we not prophesied in thy name, and in thy name have cast out demons, and in thy name done many wonderful works? And then will I profess unto them, I never knew you. Depart from me, ye that work iniquity. Therefore, whosoever heareth these sayings of mine and doeth them, I will liken him unto a wise man who built his house upon a rock. And the rain descended, and the floods came, and the winds blew and beat upon that house, and it fell not, for it was founded upon a rock. And everyone that heareth these sayings of mine and doeth them not shall be likened unto a foolish man who built his house upon the sand. And the rain descended, and the floods came, and the winds blew and beat upon that house, and it fell, and great was the fall of it. And it came to pass, when Jesus had ended these sayings, the people were astonished at his doctrine, for he taught them as one having authority and not as the scribes. Now, all through the Sermon on the Mount, in chapter 5, 6, and 7, the Lord has been setting forth the divine standards of his kingdom. As the anointed Messiah, the Christ, the King, he has certain principles which he has demanded of those who desire to enter the kingdom. Now, those principles occupy the thrust of this sermon, but they can all be summed up in one word. The requirement for entering the kingdom is that you be righteous. Righteous. And therefore, the whole sermon is summed up in chapter 5, verse 20. For I say unto you that except your righteousness shall exceed the righteousness of the scribes and Pharisees, ye shall in no case enter into the kingdom of heaven. The kingdom of heaven is God's world, God's dominion, salvation, eternal life. And entrance into that kingdom is dependent upon righteousness. Now, how righteous are we to be? Well, we're to be more righteous than the scribes and Pharisees. How righteous were they? Well, they were as righteous as a man could get on his own terms. They had come to the epitome of human achievement in religion. They were obsessed with religious function. As far as the people around them knew, they were exceedingly righteous. They seemed to do all the right things, like praying and giving alms and fasting. They seemed to have all the right standards, like not murdering and not committing adultery and making sure they maintained every minute element of the law. It seemed as though they were the ones who were exceedingly righteous, and yet the righteousness that Christ demands far exceeds theirs. In fact, our Lord is requiring a righteousness that is beyond man's capacity, a divine righteousness that comes from God, a standard that man himself is utterly unable to attain. Now, that leaves man with two options. You either live your life, you either invent your religion, or you come God's way. You either come on your terms or His terms, and that is precisely where the sermon climaxes in chapter 7, verses 13 and 14. And there our Lord says, enter in at the narrow gate, for wide is the gate and broad is the way that leadeth to destruction, and many there be who go in that way, because narrow is the gate and hard is the way which leadeth unto life, and few there be that find it. Jesus says there are only those two ways. There is the broad gate, leads to the broad way, ends up in destruction. It is the way of easy religion. It is the way of human righteousness. It is the way of the scribes and the Pharisees and those who think they're good enough on their own. On the other hand is the narrow gate and the narrow way that leads to life. And that is the way of those who come with a broken heart, with contrite spirit, those who come and know they can't make it. They can't keep God's law. They can't meet His standard. They can't live up to His righteousness. They can't be as perfect as God is. And they cast themselves on the mercy of Jesus Christ, who imputes to them His own righteousness. Only those two ways, and that is the climax of the sermon. Now, having stated that great invitation to enter at the narrow gate, and we've covered it in detail, the Lord then shows how difficult that really is. It is not easy. Don't believe anyone who says it's easy to become a Christian. It cost God everything, including His own Son, and it'll cost you the same thing, including yourself. It's not easy. And those who would offer us an easy believism, a cheap grace, do us no favor at all. They delude us. It is difficult to come to God on God's terms. First of all, it is difficult because you must recognize your own total inability. And that means the death of pride, and that's difficult. Because we are constantly told that we're the most important thing to ourselves. Now, the Lord points out the difficulty of entering in the narrow gate right in verses 13 and 14. First of all, it says in verse 14, few there be that find it. And the word find is important. It's difficult to enter the narrow gate because you have to find it, which implies a searching and a looking and an examining and an effort. It's as the Old Testament says, if you seek me with all your heart, you will find me. Nobody just stumbles along and falls into the kingdom of God inadvertently. It's a searching, and the idea is that it isn't easily made visible. Secondly, it's difficult not only because you have to find it, and that means a hard and diligent search. It's difficult because it means it's the opposite way that everybody else is going. Many go in the broad gate, few go in the narrow way. It's what James said when he said, friendship with the world is enmity against God. It's what John said when he said, if you love the world, the love of the Father is not in you. In other words, you have to come apart from the system to enter the narrow gate. It's difficult because the crowd is going the other way. It's difficult also because it is a narrow gate, and that means you come through naked, stripped of all yourself, your sin, your self-righteousness. You come through absolutely alone. You don't come through with a group. You don't come through with a family. You come through alone. And it is a constricted way, and you know it's going to be a narrow life, and you must count the cost. And Jesus said further, it's not only difficult because it's hard to find, it's away from the crowd, it's a narrow gate, but because you must agonize to enter it, he said in the Gospel of Luke. In other words, there must be penitence and confession and repentance and soul-searching and brokenness. There is another reason why it's difficult to enter the narrow way. Another reason why it's difficult to admit that you don't make it. You can't live up to God's standard. You're not as perfect as you have to be. And that is because of false prophets, verse 15. And in 15 to 20, the Lord says, false prophets add to the difficulty because they stand in the way and they chase people onto the broad road. They're the ones trying to divert everybody for Satan's purposes and Satan's ends, telling people they can go through the wide gate with all their sin and selfishness and they can flop from side to side and wander all over a great big wide road and there's little price to pay. And so the Lord offers a choice and a verdict, a decision. But he says the right decision is to enter the narrow gate and it won't be easy. And he says, few there be that find it. Mark that, people. Few. Not many, but few. And there's one other reason why the few is only a few. Not only the deception of the false prophets, but listen to this. Self-deception. Self-deception keeps people from entering the narrow gate. J.C. Ryle, Bishop Ryle wrote, the Lord Jesus winds up the Sermon on the Mount by a passage of heart-piercing application. He turns from false prophets to false professors, from unsound teachers to unsound hearers. And Tasker, the commentator, adds, it is not only false teachers who make the narrow way difficult to find, it is a man may also be grievously self-deceived that adds to the difficulty. In other words, not just the false prophets, but we can deceive our own selves into believing we're Christians when the fact is we're not. Now that precisely is the issue the Lord takes up in verses 21 to 27. Self-deception. And what a fitting climax it is to the sermon. Having stated all the principles, having warned about the false prophets, the Lord says, now let me warn you one other thing. Make sure you're not kidding yourself. Are you really a true member of the kingdom of heaven? And the Lord warns us about two categories of self-deception. Number one is a mere verbal profession, and number two is a mere intellectual knowledge. In verses 21 to 23, it is a verbal profession. Verse 21, not everyone that saith. Verse 22, many will say to me. Now, these are the people who make the verbal profession. They say they're Christians. And then in the second paragraph, it is the ones who have only an intellectual knowledge. They hear. Verse 26, everyone that hears these sayings. Now, listen. Then in verses 21 to 23, you have the people who say and don't do. And in verses 24 to 27, the people who hear and don't do. That's the issue. And they're deceived. On the one hand, it's a verbal profession. On the other, it's an intellectual knowledge. And I call it empty words and empty hearts. And that's what we want to speak to in our study today. These deal with the matter of self-deception. Mere verbal profession, mere intellectual knowledge is, as John Stott puts it, a camouflage for disobedience. Now, you will notice that at the end of verse 21, you have a key word there. But he that doeth the will of my Father who is in heaven. It is not the ones who say, and it is not the ones who hear, it is the ones who what? Who do. In other words, the Lord is saying, if you do not live a righteous life, I don't care what you say or what you hear, you're deceived. Now, this is a very, very strong word. And I want you to listen as the Spirit of God speaks. Both of these closing paragraphs, verses 21 to 23 and 24 to 27, contrast a right and a wrong response to the invitation of Christ. And they show that our eternal destiny is determined by the choice we make. One, as I said, deals with what you say over against what you do, and the other, what you hear over against what you do. Now, keep this in mind. The Lord is not speaking to irreligious people. He is speaking to people who were literally obsessed with religious activity. They're not apostates. They're not heretics. They're not anti-God. They're not atheists or agnostics. They are utterly religious people, but they're damned because they're on the wrong road, and they are self-deluded. Now, maybe their self-delusion is a result of sitting under a false prophet, or maybe they've actually sat under the truth but have deluded themselves. They are not a lot unlike Israel, of whom Paul said they had a form of godliness but denied the reality of it. And I really believe, people, that this is a message that needs to be spoken today, because I am convinced that the Church of Jesus Christ is literally jammed full of people who aren't Christians and don't know it. Certainly, Jesus is saying many of those who think they're in aren't in, and only a few are. This is the ultimate delusion, people. You could be deluded about a lot of things, but to be deceived about whether you're a Christian, that's really getting at your eternal destiny. And so Jesus says you better check it very carefully. We have all kinds of people who are connected to the right religion and utterly devoid of the righteousness of God through Christ. We have multitudes of deceived people who are in the church, who are on the Jesus bandwagon, who think everything is well, and for them, judgment is going to be one big surprise. Frankly, there's no better way to undeceive them than by this particular sermon of our Lord. Now, some of these people, I believe, that are deceived are false prophets. I think some false prophets aren't deceived. They know they're phony. But I think some of them probably are self-deceived, so we'd see some of them in this group. But I think the many in verses 21 and following is not just false prophets, but all of those who are self-deluded and deceived about whether they're really redeemed. The Bible literally is filled with warnings to people who are deceived. Let me just give you one other illustration. Matthew 25. And it's very similar, and I think you'll get the picture. And the reason there are so many warnings, listen, is because there are so many people deceived. Many will say to me, Lord, Lord, and I'll say, I never knew you. Not a few, not an isolated bunch, but many. And because there are so many that are deceived, there are many warnings. Matthew 25:1 says, then shall the kingdom of heaven be likened unto 10 virgins who took their lamps and went forth to meet the bridegroom. And of course, the virgins are symbolic of people who are attached to Christianity, and the bridegroom is emblematic of Christ. Five of them were wise and five were foolish, like the people who built on the rock and the sand. And they were foolish, took their lamps, and took no oil with them. In other words, they had a form of godliness, but they didn't have the power. They didn't have what they needed. They didn't have the heart of it. They didn't have salvation. They just had churchianity. But the wise took oil in their vessels with their lamps. And while the bridegroom tarried, they all slumbered and slept. And at midnight there was a cry made, behold, the bridegroom cometh, go out to meet him. And then all those virgins arose and trimmed their lamps. And the foolish ones said unto the wise, give us of your oil, for our lamps are gone out. And the wise answered, saying, not so, lest there be not enough for us and you, but go rather to them that sell and buy for yourselves. And while they went to buy, the bridegroom came, and they were that were ready went in with him to the marriage, and the door was shut. Afterward came also the other virgin, saying, Lord, Lord, open to us. But he answered and said, verily I say unto you, I know you not. Now there is a similar text. Go back to Matthew chapter 7. That's saying the same thing. There's going to come a day when people are going to expect the door to be open, and it's going to slam shut forever in their faces. I don't know you. What a fearful thing. So many people think they're saved, think they're safe, and judgment for them is going to be a shock. What lulls people into that deception? What makes people really think they're saved? Well, let me give you several suggestions. First of all, I think many times it's because they have a false doctrine of assurance. In other words, let's assume that when you were led to Christ, somebody said to you, now, all you have to do to be a Christian is pray this little prayer and say this little formula based on certain statements. Well, you prayed it, you said it, you signed on the dotted line, and as long as you said it, and as long as you prayed it, and as long as you went through the thing, why, you're saved, and I don't want anybody to ever question that, and so forth and so on. And that very often happens, and you have a false sense of assurance. You want to know something? When you lead a person to Christ, you should never say, "Now I know you're saved, and don't you ever doubt it, and don't you ever let anybody else cause you to doubt it. Boy, you're saved." And I've heard people even say, if you ever ask Jesus into your life a second time, you are denying something that belongs to God. You're denying the permanence of His salvation. You are questioning God's integrity. You are, in a sense, casting against God that which He has said as if it weren't true. Don't ever do that. Just accept it. You said it. You signed the dotted line. And that's a lot of baloney. Don't let somebody's false assurance, somebody's false certification take the place of the convicting work of the Spirit of God. And I think a lot of times in our evangelism, as long as somebody says the prayer and prays the little thing and signs on the line, has the card stuck in their Bible, we give them this little psychological game that they don't ever have to worry about whether they're saved or not, when the Spirit of God never did that in the beginning because they never were really right. I can't ever say to someone, "Well, now, boy, I know you're saved, and don't you ever doubt it, and don't you ever ask again. It's all settled, and it's done because you said the little formula." If I do that, I give them a psychological assurance of something I don't even know is true. When Jesus said the seed of the word is cast on four soils, only one out of four turned out to be true. Don't go around certifying people's salvation. You give them a false assurance. Let God give them assurance through His Spirit, witnessing with their spirits that they are the children of God and crying, "Abba, Father." Let God give them assurance when they add to their faith virtue. And as they add to their faith virtue and patience and godliness and love, then shall their election be sure. Then shall they know they've been forgiven of their sins. Then shall they not be blind to the reality of salvation. That's God's work, not some certification by some human being. But I think a lot of people have been told they're saved, so they believe it. Another thing that I think lulls people into this deception is a failure of self-examination. They never really examine themselves. They get into such a grace concept that everything is grace and everything is forgiveness that they never really bother to face their sin. They hear somebody say, "Well, you don't have to confess your sin. Your sin's already forgiven. It's all taken care of. Everything is set aside. Don't even worry about that. Just go on, live your life." It almost borders on what is called antinomianism, or an attitude against the law of God. And people can get to the place where they don't even bother to examine their lives. Why do you think the Lord brings us to His table, 1 Corinthians 11, over and over and over and over again, in order that a man may examine himself? 2 Corinthians 13, 5 says that you better examine yourself whether you be in the faith. If you don't, you're in danger of self-deception. You need to look at your sin. You need to look at your motives. Why do you do what you do? And believe me, if you're really genuinely saved, God will confirm that by His Spirit witnessing with your spirit. But if that confirmation isn't there, you shouldn't be under the illusion that just because it isn't there, you're okay by some certification by somebody or some little prayer you pray. Thirdly, another thing that I think causes people to be under the delusion that they're saved is a fixation on religious activity. In other words, they go to church, they hear sermons, they sing songs, they read the Bible, they go to a Bible study, they take a class, and because they're all wrapped up in religious activity, they think they're saved. But that's a very, very great illusion. Very great illusion. There are many in the church that are not. Tares among the wheat. And then a fourth area that I think lulls people into deception is what I call the fair exchange approach. And this is where whenever you see something wrong in your life, instead of really dealing with it and examining whether you're really a true Christian, instead of dealing with what's wrong in your life, you find something right with your life and you make a fair exchange. "Oh, I can't be that bad. I mean, look at it. Look what I did over here." See? And you're always trading off the negatives and the positives. And instead of really evaluating your life honestly with integrity and saying, "Am I a believer? And if I am, can I be doing this?" You say, "Well, I know I do that, but I, oh, look what I did over here." And you make a fair exchange and you whitewash the deal. You can be lulled into deception by some false assurance, by a failure to examine yourself, by a fixation on religious activity, or by a fair exchange approach. But in all of those cases, you're deceived. It's amazing to me how many people are deceived. And they can recite the creed, and they can tell you the day they were saved, and they can show you the card where they wrote the line, and they can say, "We believe in Jesus," and so forth and so on. But the bottom line is this: with all of your false assurance, with all your failure to self-examine, With all this fixation on religious activity and with the fair exchange principle in operation, the bottom line that you better examine is this. Do you live in total obedience to the Word of God? And when you disobey it, is there a sense of conviction and remorse that draws you to confess it to God? And if that isn't there, there's a fair question about whether you're even a Christian.
8: 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And thanks for praying that these daily broadcasts will equip God's people to strengthen their families and their churches, and to draw those around them to saving faith in the Lord Jesus Christ. And now for the entire Grace to You staff, I'm Phil Johnson, encouraging you to be back tomorrow to continue taking John MacArthur's Salvation Survey and find out if the faith you're counting on is real or counterfeit. 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
12: 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He set my feet on a rock and gave me a firm place to stand. Psalm 40, verses 1 and 2.
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13: The morning may start out appropriately with a sweater or a long sleeve shirt, but you'll be down to short sleeves this afternoon under partly sunny skies. We'll reach a valley high of 75 to 80. In the Willamette Valley Weather Center, I'm Robert Pratt.
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18: Today on A New Beginning, a story you'll never forget. It's the multifaceted story of Louis Zamperini, an American hero whose story is told in the blockbuster movie Unbroken. After being swept into World War II, his plane crashed in the Pacific.
19: So we hit the water at an angle about 45 degrees, the plane just blew up into pieces. So I knew this was it. I'm going to die.
18: He survived and drifted on a life raft for 47 days, facing sunburn, starvation, and sharks.
19: I saw the sharks swimming around, and I thought, don't make a sound. For the next 10 minutes, they kept trying to jump, and the raft kept jabbing at the oar.
18: One day, he and his raft mates spotted a plane.
19: And waving our shirts, and the plane came down low, and I thought, boy, they're going to wave at us.
18: Surviving the gunfire, he was taken to a Japanese concentration camp run by the heartless Masahiro Watanabe, nicknamed the Bird. Today here on A New Beginning, we're kicking off what we're calling Legends Week with a conversation between Louis and Pastor Greg Laurie. It's engaging and inspiring.

0: Zamperini, welcome to Harvest. We're privileged to have you here tonight. Thank you for coming.
1: Well, thank you. It's a privilege. Looking forward to it.
0: Well, all right. So World War II has broken out. You've enlisted to serve in the military. What was your position on the plane?
1: I was a bombardier.
0: And the first plane you were on, it was called Superman?
1: Superman, yeah.
0: Right. But then you were transferred over to another plane, kind of a rickety, broken-down plane called the Green Hornet. And you were shot down over the Pacific.
1: Well, actually, we weren't shot down. We were searching for another plane that had crashed north of Palmyra. And they assured us the plane passed inspection, but nobody wanted to fly it. It was what they call a musher. And one motor quit, and we had to feather the motor. And the brand new engineer, rushed up to feather the motor, and they feathered the wrong motor. And the plane wouldn't hardly fly on four, and with one motor out, it was dropping already. With two out on the same side, that wing dropped, because you're giving full power on the right side to try to keep aloft. So we hit the water at an angle of about 45 degrees, the plane just blew up into pieces. And I don't know how anybody survived, but the pilot and tail gunner were blown free of the wreckage. I was trapped in the waist section. Then to make matters worse, the tail snapped off and the control wires go within an inch and a half of the tripod. Now those are very springy wires and they coiled up all around me. And so I'm completely entangled in wires around my hopeless situation. So I knew this was it. I'm gonna die. Now my body's buoyant and the plane is sinking fast. And I reached around and my USC ring snagged onto the waist window. And the pressure of my body floating upward and the plane going down, I bent the ring over and cut into the bone. I couldn't let go, thank God. So I pulled myself down, arched my back out the window, took skin off my back, and then it seemed like forever getting to the surface, swallowing gas, oil, and blood. Got to the surface and there's my two buddies hanging onto a gas tank. And that was probably the nearest death I'd ever been in my life. And I've had two narrow escapes.
0: You were out on your life raft and you saw an aircraft approaching. You were hoping it might be a friendly aircraft, but it was Japanese and it started firing.
1: Yeah, well, of course, we all took a course in identification. But I had observation wings, so I knew the plane. When I saw it far away, I knew it was a B-25. And so when it got closer and closer, we started taking our shirts off and waving our shirts, and the plane came down low, and I thought, boy, they're gonna wave at us. We heard machine gun firing, and two of us in one raft and the pilots in the second raft lashed together. And the bullets went, you know, between our legs, our armpits, and the one bullet hit the pump of the second raft, and it ricocheted and ripped the raft in half. So then, we decided to jump in the water in the next pass. But the pilot tail gunner didn't have the strength to get back in the raft. I had to boost him in. So then I got in the raft. When they made another pass, I would jump in the water with two sharks. Now, I was taught how to keep away from sharks or keep them away from me. One thing didn't work, showing the whites of your teeth and your eyes, that didn't work. We were told, this is the guy from the South Pacific. Make a violent motion with your hands, and that didn't work. But the thing that works is a straight arm. Because their nose, they turn it up like that, you just hit them on the end of the nose and they take off. And their nose somehow is very sensitive. But they always come back and you do it again and again. Now, the most remarkable thing is, there's three of us finally in that raft. In a space about half as big as this. So we're jammed in there and there are 48 holes. Under our armpits, just a groin by an eighth of an inch. It's unbelievable. And you talk about a real miracle.
2: Yeah.
1: The Japanese, when they finally picked us up, we were the object of attention until they pulled the raft ashore. Then they left us, and they kept saying, "Nanda, Nanda," counting all these holes. And they looked us over for injuries, no injuries.
0: So after 46 days, you were made your way to the Marshall Islands. You were captured by the Japanese, and now they somehow find out that you are Louis Zamperini, the Olympic athlete. And Mutsuhiro Watanabe, am I pronouncing his name correctly, who was given the nickname The Bird. This was a very cruel, vicious man. Why did you name him The Bird?
1: Why didn't we? That was a name given him. Most of the guards, I couldn't repeat their names, but I don't know why they called him The Bird, because maybe if he found out what a dirty word, he might be even meaner. So I don't know why they named him The Bird. But he was vicious. He was a psychopath. And I believe he picked on me daily because of the propaganda broadcast that I refused to do. And I think they told him to keep on me every day, to make my life miserable, so I'd accept, the hotel room and the restaurant, and do my broadcast daily with Tokyo Rose.
3: Hello, you fighting orphans of the Pacific. House chick. This is after her weekend, Annie, back on the air, strictly under your announcement.
1: So I refused to do that, so I got punished daily.
2: Right.
1: Right up to the end of the war.
0: Right. They wanted you, a celebrity, to go and do a broadcast on the radio that would be used as propaganda by the Japanese. And though it would have caused you to be relieved of a lot of suffering, you chose to not do that. And in the book, you talk about what your food rations were like, sometimes consisting of nothing more than a ball of rice. And in the book, it says the food was infested with rat droppings, maggots, and so much sand and grit that Louis' teeth were soon pitted, chipped, and cracked. The men nicknamed the rations all Dumpo. So how did you survive on food like that?
1: And I don't know how anybody survived. Well, we lost about, in one winter, we lost 80 men. The worst diet of all was we had to pull the seaweed

0: my life over and over again, because when he beat me, I would stand there with my fist clenched. And I was always a defiant kid.
1: Yeah.
0: And he wanted to, he wanted me to hit him, because he said, when I draw my sword, I must use it. Samurai law.
1: World War II is coming to an end. The Japanese refuse to surrender. President Truman gives the order to drop the atomic bomb on Hiroshima and Nagasaki.
2: What had been Hiroshima was a white mountain of smoke, and when we saw it first, it was already up to 25,000 feet. About 1,000 feet off the ground, it looked like boiling dust.
3: Exactly 10 seconds after 7:35 this morning, August 14th, from London, Swiss Radio has announced that Japan has accepted the Allied note requesting surrender.
4: Battleship Missouri, 53,000-ton flagship of Admiral Halsey's Third Fleet, becomes the scene of an unforgettable ceremony marking the complete and formal surrender of Japan.
1: Japan finally surrenders. You return home again. And eventually, you marry Cynthia Applewhite. Was your homecoming as wonderful as you hoped it would be? You mentioned post-traumatic stress syndrome. Were you dealing with that after you got home?
0: Well, yeah, you don't look any different. I had it in prison camp because it started with every day in prison camp I'm strangling the bird. Yeah. I'm always strangling the guy all the way home. And after I got married, I was still strangling him in my dreams. Yeah. And one night, for some reason, I had my wife by the throat.
1: Yeah.
0: And boy, that scared me. And,
1: yeah.
0: And I didn't know what to do about it.
1: Right. And you wanted to kill the bird, didn't you?
0: That's right. In my dreams, I wanted to go back to Japan because he ruined my life. And I wanted to go back there and do amen.
1: You actually were trying to raise the money to return to Japan to literally kill this man that caused you so much misery.
0: Right. I went into one investment after the other, and I guess the Lord didn't want me to make any money. So then my wife decided that this was too much for her. She wanted to get a divorce.
1: Yeah.
0: So she filed, and then some young person and his girlfriend came into our apartment and said, a young fellow named Billy Graham is coming to town. He started to preach to us, and I got mad, walked out. My wife stayed and listened. She went down to the meeting, came home, and tried to get me to go, and I refused, but then she said the magical word. Because of my conversion, I'm not going to get a divorce. Well, that softened me up a bit. But then she talked me into going down there, but Billy started to read from the scriptures.
2: The Bible describes the heart in various ways. The Bible says that our hearts are sinful, that it's full of evil imaginations. Proverbs 6:18, all of the wicked imaginations that Hitler had. The Bible says that our hearts are desperately wicked.
0: I thought, I don't need him to tell me I'm a sinner. I know I am. So I got mad, left, and went home. My wife was all over me again. And then I kept thinking, no, she's not going to divorce me because she was converted. And finally I gave in and went back again. I said, when he says every head bowed and every eye closed, we're out of there. But he said something at the end about people, when they come to the end of their rope, there's nowhere else to turn. It's like when I'm sinking under the ship, they turn to God. And I thought, yeah, that's what I did. I turned to God, and God saw me through the war. He kept his promise, and I didn't keep mine.
1: Right.
0: And I felt like a fool. So I went to the prayer room, got on my knees, and came out a different person.
1: Amen. So you're at the Billy Graham Crusade. It's 1949. It's the tent that's been set up there. This really was the launch of Billy Graham's worldwide ministry that is continued on for many, many years. And after you prayed and gave your life to Jesus Christ, in an interview, Louis, you said, quote, I got off my knees and somehow I knew I was through getting drunk. I knew that I forgave all of my guards, including the bird. And I think proof of that is that I had nightmares every night about the bird since the war, and I haven't had a nightmare since that night. I made my decision for Christ 1949 till now. Is that still true?
0: That's true.

0: happen in a matter of moments, but therefore, if any man be in Christ, which can happen in a second.
1: Amen. That's right. That's right. If any man be in Christ, he is a new creation. Old things have passed away, all things have become new. And that happened for you. And it happened in such a dramatic way that you returned to Japan, not to kill the bird, but you wanted to meet him and you wanted to forgive him, right?
0: Exactly. I wanted to face him, but when I got to Sagamo prison, I spoke to all the war criminals, but he wasn't there. And they thought he committed harakiri, and I accepted that until the amnesty was signed 8 years later, and he came out of the hills a free man, you know.
1: Wow, so he lived many years. So you actually, probably somewhere around this time, wrote a letter that you wanted to give to him, and this is a copy of that letter. Would you like to read it?
0: Yeah, a letter from Lou Zamperini to Mr. Shiro Watanabe. As a result of my prisoner of war experience under your unwarranted and unreasonable punishment, my post-war life became a nightmare. It was not so much due to the pain and suffering as it was the tension of stress and humiliation that caused me to hate with a vengeance. Under your discipline, my rights not only as a prisoner but also as a human being were stripped from me. It was a struggle to maintain enough dignity and hope to live until the war's end. The post-war nightmares caused my life to crumble, but thanks to a confrontation with God through the evangelist Billy Graham, I committed my life to Christ. Love replaced the hate I had for you. Christ said, forgive your enemies and pray for them. As you probably know, I returned to Japan in 52, was graciously allowed to address all the Japanese war criminals at Sagamo Prison. I asked them about you and was told that you probably had committed harakiri, which I was sad to hear. At that moment, like the others, I also forgave you and now would hope that you would also become a Christian.
1: You know, Louis, the amazing thing about you is it's almost as though you've lived three or four lives. There's Louis Zamperini, the Olympic athlete who shook Hitler's hand. Louis Zamperini, the World War II vet who fought for his country and set a record at sea on a life raft. Louis Zamperini, who survived a concentration camp. Louis Zamperini, the man who came through alcoholism, committed his life to Christ, and was willing to forgive the man who did this horrible thing to him. How is it that you could forgive someone? Because there's people here right now that have been wronged in life. I doubt anyone has been as hurt as you have been, but they feel that that person doesn't deserve forgiveness, yet you extended forgiveness. How were you able to do that?
0: Well, there's a number of reasons. First of all, I spoke at a day school, and I told the girls in the audience, if you want to age quickly and get wrinkles and gray hair, hate somebody. And I said, when you hate somebody, you're not hurting them, you're hurting yourself.
1: Yeah.
0: I got a letter a week later, and a young lady said, when you left the school, I went to a girl that I've hated for 2 years and asked her to forgive me, and now we're the best of friends.
1: Yeah.
0: So, now hate can destroy. I didn't know that at the time. All I knew was that Christ forgave me for my rotten sins, and he could forgive the bird for his. But he forgave me and asked me to forgive my enemies. It was easy.
2: 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It's the kickoff of Legends Week here on A New Beginning, celebrating the lives of men of God who've had a remarkable impact on the kingdom of God. You know, forgiveness is such a key theme in the Christian life. We need to forgive others, and we need to come to the Lord for our own forgiveness. Pastor Greg, what would you say to someone who's listening who knows they need to do that? They need to come to God and make things right.
3: What I would say is, he's only a prayer away, which means if you will call upon the name of the Lord right now through prayer, He will hear your prayer and answer your prayer. Listen, if you want Jesus Christ to come into your life, if you want him to forgive you of your sin, if you want to know that you'll go to heaven when you die, just pray this prayer right now after me. Just pray, Lord Jesus, I know that I'm a sinner, but I know that you're the Savior who died on the cross for my sin and rose again from the dead. I turn from my sin now, and I choose to follow you from this moment forward as my Savior and Lord, as my God and my friend. In Jesus' name I pray. Amen.
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3: Hey, everybody. I'm here with my friend Frank Turek, and he wrote a book a number of years ago with Norman Geisler. And the title of the book is I Don't Have Enough Faith to Be an Atheist, but this book has now been updated. And we have a copy of it with your name on it that we want to send to you for your gift of any size. But Frank, let me ask you this. You know, a lot of Christians are afraid to share their faith because their concern is that person they're talking to might ask them a question they don't have the answer to. 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
4: Oh, totally. 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
3: Yes.
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3: So, hey, if you want to get a copy of this book by Frank Turek and Norman Geisler, the updated version, I might add, I Don't Have Enough Faith to Be an Atheist, we'll send you one for your gift of any size. 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
2: 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Well, next time, as Legends Week continues, Pastor Greg speaks with Pastor Chuck Smith of Calvary Chapel, one of the key catalysts of the Jesus Revolution. Be sure to tune in. But as we close today, Pastor Greg poses a final question to Louis Zamperini.
1: Tell me about the saint B. Hardy.
0: Well, B. Hardy, I never cared for the term the greatest generation. That doesn't seem to explain anything. We were the Hardy generation. We were overcomers. We always had problems. We always overcame our problems. Each time you overcome a problem, you become more and more and more hardy. And that's why the greatest generation, or the Hardy generation, won World War II. We were all of the same breed.
1: Yes, they were. Yes, they were. Louis, thank you so much for coming here tonight to Harvest. We admire you as a hero, but we're just so impressed by your humility and your love for Jesus Christ, and you're an inspiration to all of us, and we just want to say God bless you and thank you for coming. Louis Zamperini.

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0: In the Valley today, it's another reminder of summer's past. Sunshine, highs of 75 to 80 degrees and light breezes. Clear skies early on tonight with lows of 50. In the Willamette Valley Weather Center, I'm Robert Pratt. In John 16:33, Jesus said, "In the world you will have trouble, but take heart, I have overcome the world." 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

0: God calls elders to lead the church and care for the spiritual needs of believers. Some are responsible for the preaching and teaching of God's word. But what else does this role entail? And what characteristics should we be looking for in our elders? Alistair Begg walks us through the Bible's answers today on Truth for Life.
1: For those of you who are visiting this morning and may wonder why it is that we're dealing with these particular verses, it's because the last time we got as far as the 16th verse of chapter 5, and we are fulfilling what is essentially a pattern for us in working consecutively, verse by verse, through various portions of the Bible. Now, it's not always important to point it out, but as will become apparent this morning, since it has to do with money, it's probably a good thing to point out, because people will often assume that whenever the question of money is mentioned in the church, that there must be some particular concern about money, and that is often the case when money is mentioned in a church. It's sometimes mentioned with such frequency that people think that that's all the place is about. And in other cases, it is only mentioned when there is some kind of crisis. Well, you should know that the only reason there's any mention of it is because Paul is addressing it here in 1 Timothy. And since we're studying 1 Timothy, we come in the course of events to these verses. Now, with the verses before us and our Bibles open on our laps, let's pause and ask for God's help. Gracious God and loving Father, we pray now that you will take my words and speak through them. You will take our minds and help us to think through them. And that you will take our lives and fill them with a passionate desire to live in obedience to the truths that you are teaching us. For Jesus' sake, amen. Contrary to so much popular opinion, the church is not a democracy. The fact that many churches may try and operate in that fashion does not make them right. The church is neither a dictatorship, and the fact that some churches may operate with a little pope who rules them does not make it right. There is no place in Scripture that you can go to either democratize the church or determine that it should be ruled by an individual in terms of a dictatorship. In fact, when we turn to the Bible, we discover that the church is a theocracy, namely, that it is God who rules and governs, and he chooses to mediate his rule through the direction of godly men, that God has appointed some to be responsible for the leadership of others, while he has appointed all to be responsible to the leadership of Jesus Christ. And this is not unfamiliar territory to those of us who have been here over a period of time. The English word that is most used to describe the individuals who are involved in this responsibility of ruling the church is elders. And you will find that the word comes almost exclusively in the plural form, because there is no suggestion that there is only to be an elder in a church, but rather that this responsibility is to be exercised in plurality and in a biblical form of parity. These elders are to be men of spiritual maturity. The Greek word presbyteros is the word which conveys that notion primarily of maturity. They are to be men who exercise a God-given spiritual authority, and the Greek word episkopos conveys that, and they are to be exercising this authority in the realm of specific spiritual responsibility. And this specific responsibility is, as we discover in Acts chapter 20 and verse 28, to be shepherds of the church of God. And the Greek word for shepherd is simply the word poimen, which if you were to try and anglicize it would be P-O-I-M-E-I-N. So these individuals, set apart by God, acknowledged by the congregation, are called to act not as the representatives of segments of the congregation, taking up the interests of particular groups within the congregation in the way in which a congressman might represent his district. It's very important to point out because in many churches who are prepared to acknowledge the idea of eldership, they regard the elders as being representatives of little caucuses within the church. So every little group tries to get an elder represented in the hope that this elder will represent their charge and their concern. In point of fact, the representation that the elders bring is the representation of God to the people, not the people to the rest of the elders. The elders are not responsible to the congregation, they are responsible for the congregation. They are responsible as brothers to brothers, as brothers to sisters, as we've seen in Paul's instruction to Timothy as a pastor. He should treat the younger men as brothers, the older men as he would fathers, the older women as mothers, and the younger women as sisters. And within that framework of relationships, there is all kind of accountability. So it is not that once the elders are appointed to the task of eldership, they are somehow now immune from the one another dimensions of Christian living. It's not that. But it is that in the exercising of their God-given responsibility, they are accountable to God for those under their care. And that, of course, is the most chilling form of accountability that could ever be conceived of. And it is addressed in Hebrews 13, 17, where the writer says they keep watch over you, that is the elders do, as men who must give an account. To whom? To God. Now in chapter 3, Paul has already addressed the qualifications for serving as an elder in the first 7 verses, and he now returns to this particular group to provide further direction for the way in which they function within the church. And the link between what he has said about the widows in verses 3 to 16 and what he's now about to say concerning elders, I think, is simply this question of honor. The widows were to be given, according to verse 3, proper recognition or honor. And the way in which they were to be honored had a direct reference to the providing for their practical needs. Now he is saying that the elders in the church are also to be given proper recognition. They too are to be honored. And it is impossible to think in terms of honoring elders without also entering into this matter of compensation and remuneration. And so in verses 17 and 18, we're going to think for a moment or two about the matter of compensation. And then in verse 19, and in verse 20, we're going to consider the issue, and 21, the issue of accusation. And then in verse 22, to which we will come this evening, we'll deal with this matter of ordination. So there are just those three words that help me as I go through compensation, accusation, ordination. I say to myself, okay, I know where I am in this passage. And I share that with you in case that might help you around. Of course, if it doesn't, then you can think up 3 words of your own, or 20 words of your own for that matter. But anyway, compensation is the issue here in verses 17 and 18. The elders are those who direct the affairs of the church. That's what they do. They are responsible for the spiritual oversight of the congregation. The King James Version uses the word rule, and they are to rule the church. Now, how do they rule the church? Not on the strength of their personality, not on the basis of peculiar whims that they may have picked up along the journey, but they rule the church by the crook, the shepherd's crook, of the Word of God. In other words, all of their ability to bring oversight, all of their expressions of pastoral care, all of the matters of teaching are established and governed by this book. And that is why, you see, it is imperative that elders are men of spiritual maturity. And their maturity is directly related to their knowledge of the Word of God. Because if you put a man in a position of leadership in the church simply because he was financially successful or was uniquely competent in the realm of business, but is not a man of spiritual maturity, then you will do a disservice both to that individual as well as to the flock under his care. Because when it comes to the issue of ruling, he will immediately revert to business practices, or he will revert to the power of his personality. But if he is unfamiliar with the scriptures, he will not be able to go to the Bible and to say, this is why we do what we do, and this is why we believe what we believe, and this is why we are going where we are going. It is all wrapped up in this matter of directing the affairs of the church. And it is these individuals, we're told, who are worthy of double honor. Now, this matter of double honor is important, and I think it is simply this, this is at least a pointer in the right direction, that the double honor is this: they are honored for the role that they fulfill as elders, and then on account of the excellency of their work, they are honored all over again. So there is an honor which attaches to the privilege of eldership, and there is an honor which then attaches to the doing of the work well. Isn't that the distinction there? The elders who direct the affairs of the church well. Now that should be all the elders, but maybe he's making a point there. Maybe he is, putting a little barb into the seat of the pants of some who are reading, some who are hearing the letter read. I wonder, am I one of the ones who directs the affairs of the church well, or am I just directing the affairs of the church? And these who do so well are worthy of double honor, especially those whose work is preaching and is teaching. Now notice that the word work is used. Their work is preaching and teaching. It's customary for people to say of those who labor in the word and in doctrine, of course, you don't really work, do you? You don't really have a job. You just read your Bible, pray every day, and grow, as it were. But you don't work. Well, the word here, kopao, is a word for toil. And Paul uses it purposefully. It's the word that he uses in 2 Timothy 2 when he uses the various pictures of an athlete and of a farmer. He says it is the hard-working farmer who deserves a share of what he is providing. He should be the first to receive the benefits of his work. And the word there is for toil. And Paul, interestingly, uses this, whether he is referring to physical or the mental toil that is involved in the responsibility of eldership. 1 Corinthians 15 and in verse 10, he says, by the grace of God, I am what I am, and his grace to me was not without effect. No, I worked harder than all of them. I was a hard worker, he says. And the word there is kopao. I was toiling. When he writes in Galatians and chapter 4, he uses the same word in verse 11. I fear for you that somehow I have wasted my efforts on you. The word there is my toiling. When he writes to the Philippians, he uses the same word in the 16th verse of chapter 2. As you hold out the word of life in order that I may boast on the day of Christ that I did not run or labor, and the word there is kopao, I did not labor, work, toil, expend myself for nothing. In other words, he says, this responsibility of laboring in the word and in doctrine, of directing the affairs of the church, he says, let nobody be in any doubt, this is work. And anyone who engages in the responsibilities of pastoring, of teaching, of being involved as an elder, and doesn't break a sweat, or doesn't break their back, or it doesn't break their heart, or it doesn't keep them awake, or it doesn't lift their spirits, or it doesn't devastate them, doesn't know what it means to be an elder. The word here conveys the fact that it is both vigorous and it is laborious. And at the end of the day, it has the ultimate examination. Now, some of you did your examinations, and passed the bar. And it was tough, but it's over. Others of you did your examinations and were entered into a trade, and it's over. Oh, you still work, but you no longer face examinations. You pass the examinations, and now you do your work. Here, you do your work, and then you face your examinations. You work all of your life, and then you get examined. And on that day, you will discover whether your work, your kopa'o, was wood and hay and precious and stubble, or silver and gold and precious stones. Now, I express this with conviction because it comes to me with conviction. All the elders, he says, rule. The directing of the affairs of the church falls to all the elders. All the elders teach, insofar as they are men who, according to what he writes to Titus in Titus 1:9, are men who are apt to teach. I don't think that means that every elder has to be somebody who can stand up and preach in a public fashion. Some teach that. I disagree with them. I don't know if I'm right, but I know that I disagree. Because the phraseology of apt to teach does not necessarily mean the gifting necessary to do so in a public forum. But it does mean that every elder needs to be mature enough in the scriptures that when a member of the congregation approaches them with a matter of doctrine or with a matter of practice or whatever it is, that the elder is able to go to the Bible and to turn the scriptures up and to teach from the Bible and to rule and direct the affairs of the church from the book. So in the same way that you would see a shepherd, and you would identify a shepherd as indistinct from other workers in fields and other carers of cattle, you would identify that shepherd by the fact that he would move around with his crook. Then you would be able to identify the elders because they would be moving around with theirs as well. Because they would want always to be ready to shepherd the congregation, to direct the affairs of the church, and to do so well by means of this vital instruction. Now, verse 18 leaves us in no doubt that it is impossible to divorce the notion of honor from remuneration. For the scripture says, "Do not muzzle the ox while it's treading out the grain." Somebody in hearing verse 17 read maybe say, well, what do you mean worthy of double honor? How should we honor them? Paul says, well, just in case you're missing the point, I'm actually talking about the way in which you provide for them. Now, if you turn back to Deuteronomy for a moment, and you should put a marker in Deuteronomy because we'll go back here again a couple more times. But in Deuteronomy chapter 25, God is giving instruction to his people about various practical matters. And it is right in the course of all of this vital practical instruction that he says, do not muzzle an ox while it is treading out the grain. It's interesting the way that just drops down there in the midst of all these other instructions. Now, in the time of Deuteronomy and the time of 1 Timothy, people would have been very familiar with this picture. A flat, often rocky area, circular many times, a piece of level ground exposed to the wind would become the place in which the grain was brought and laid out symmetrically around in this circle. And then the oxen, often two of them, maybe three of them, would be harnessed to a central point, and they would move just laboriously round and round. And as their hooves crunched into the grain that had been cut and they split it apart, then the wind would pick it up and blow it. And as the good stuff would be gathered and set aside for consumption. And the instruction of God is, when the oxen are doing that, don't put a muzzle on them. Allow them to eat some of the grain in order that they are well cared for. Now, why was God so concerned about oxen? Well, actually, he wasn't ultimately concerned about oxen, although he was in passing concerned about oxen. He was concerned about his name and his glory. Because pagans were tempted on account of greediness to put muzzles on the oxen. So they would engage in the same process, but when the poor oxen would try to grab some of this stuff, they couldn't because they had their mouths all jammed up with one of these leather gubbinses. And Paul says, when the pagan nations see that we don't muzzle the oxen, and they say, why don't you muzzle the oxen? You'll be able to tell them, because God is a kind God. The God and Father of Abraham and Isaac and Jacob is a God of kindness, that they might also understand the principle that is conveyed here, that every worker, whether it is an oxen, whether it is a manual worker, or in 1 Timothy 5, whether it is someone who labors in the word and in doctrine, that all of these situations, in every case, the individual or the beast has the right to partake in the fruits of his work. In other words, if God ordained ample provision for oxen that were treading out corn, it is incumbent upon churches to see that those who devote their time and energy to preaching and the teaching of the word are adequately remunerated. That's the principle. He says, if God is concerned about the oxen, don't you think he's concerned about the pastors? Now, it's a dreadful shame when congregations conclude that eldership, and particularly the teaching eldership, the responsibility of laboring in the word and in doctrine, that somehow or another congregations conclude that this is not really work. And any notion of honoring them will come when they die. And we will honor them in their funeral sermons. But we're not going to honor them now. We don't want them to get whatever we don't want them to get. Now, I don't speak here out of personal experience. I speak here out of observation. God knows that if I were to die right now while I'm preaching, I could never have been as graciously and wonderfully and well cared for over all of my life as I have been. Far and beyond deserving and or expectation. But in moving around the country and in going from place to place, not all enjoy such benefits.
0: You're listening to Truth for Life with Alistair Begg. We'll hear more about the role of church elders as we continue our study in 1 Timothy tomorrow. In the meantime, be sure to request the resource we are recommending today. It's a brand new release from Alistair titled Guarding the Truth, and it's a verse-by-verse study guide through Paul's second letter to Timothy. In the book of 2 Timothy, Paul continues encouraging his young apprentice, reminding him to hold fast to the gospel and continue to trust in Scripture in a time when false teaching was rapidly spreading and luring many away from the true faith. This study guide is designed to be used as a companion to the ESV text, and as you read your Bible, you'll refer to the corresponding commentary and the helpful explanations from Alistair that you find in the study guide. 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Box 398000, Cleveland, Ohio, 44139. I'm Bob Lapine. Thanks for listening today. While those in leadership deserve to be honored, that doesn't mean their sins are to be covered up. Tomorrow we'll consider how to deal with accusations and allegations against church leaders. The Bible teaching of Alistair Begg is furnished by Truth for Life, where the learning is for living.
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12: I waited patiently for the Lord. He turned to me and heard my cry. He lifted me out of the slimy pit, out of the mud and mire. 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Psalm 40, verses 1 and 2.
2: 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The morning may start out appropriately with a sweater or a long sleeve shirt, but you'll be down to short sleeves this afternoon under partly sunny skies. We'll reach a valley high of 75 to 80 in the Willamette Valley Weather Center. I'm Robert Pratt.
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16: Paul, just wherever he goes, he's either making disciples or he's finding disciples. I think that's kind of cool. But I love that Paul was the one searching out disciples.
17: In Paul's efforts seeking out believers, Pastor Brett Metter says we see his heart for the church.
16: Those who diligently search for Christ, they're going to find him. Those who diligently search for Christ's people, I think that's a very Christ-like attitude. Paul loved the church, and you can tell by his own walk that he cared for the body of Christ wherever he went.
17: Paul's travels in Acts chapter 20 portrayed him as much as a pastor to the elders in Ephesus, as a missionary to the unsaved. And that's what we continue to see as his arrival back in Jerusalem in chapter 21, despite threats of imminent danger. Pastor Brett Metter notes once again how Paul was obedient to God's will to continue his ministry to disciples in today's word.
16: When I was a youth pastor, one of the things I loved is, you know, on the big trips we did is we'd go to all the, you know, amusement parks. And I have to admit, I've always liked, enjoyed rides, roller coasters, you know, the faster the better. But, you know those drop ones where they just kind of drop you? But I've always thought it'd be fun to do a trick one where, like, it goes up, you know, 300 feet, and then it drops you, and then it kind of slows down normally and touches the ground, and everybody gets off. Well, I've got a plan for one. This is what you should do. You leave the bottom part sort of wrapped and shrouded so people can't really see what happens. But basically, it does the same thing, only the difference is there's these doors that quickly open, and you just keep falling an additional 200 or 300 feet down into the ground in pitch black darkness. So you'd be falling, and you'd see the ground come and just go, and then you just continue to. I think that'd be a great ride. Anyway, I digress. You know, life is like a roller coaster. You do have your ups and your downs and your twists and your turns. And, you know, if you approach life correctly, it can actually be fun, even the downs. You know, Paul is the perfect example of up and down and twirling around and beat up and messed up. And yet you almost get the sense that Paul, he's going through life like this. You know, like he's on a roller coaster, but he says, I rejoice in tribulations. Because tribulation brings patience and experience, you know, and hope. And Paul would say, man, why would we ever worry about our own lives as Christians? We know the Lord is going to guide us and direct us. You get this sense of confidence, like he knows that whatever happens, even if he dies, that's a good thing. Like Paul didn't count his life dear to himself. We saw that last week. And I really think that we're going to see Paul here. And you might be tempted to go, oh, poor Paul, you know, he's going to go through a real down here. And even the church is kind of going, oh, Paul, no, don't go to Jerusalem. We've already seen that a little bit. But you get a sense that Paul's like, come on, this is the great ride of life that God has put us in, and we should take it in and be a part of it. That's the sense I get from Paul. So these ups and downs, we're going to pick that up here in Acts chapter 21. I want to get you back up to speed. Acts chapter 20, look at the last few verses there. In verse 36, it says, and when he had thus spoken, he kneeled down and prayed with them all, thus the elders of Ephesus, and they all wept sore and fell on Paul's neck and kissed him, sorrowing most of all for the words which he spake, that they should see his face no more, and they accompanied him to the ship. So to get us up to speed of where we left off, Paul's just leaving the Ephesus elders that he gathered in Miletus with the guys there. Now, let's just kind of remind you of our journey. This is the ending, really, of Paul's missionary journey that we end up here in chapter 20. The third missionary journey, if you recall, it started way back there in Antioch. And then he went through Asia Minor, Turkey, Ephesus, and made all those journeys, visiting the churches previously that he'd ministered along the way. But then after being there in Corinth, in Greece, he made his way back, kind of retracing his steps, ended there at Miletus with the elders at Ephesus. And that's kind of where we left off there in chapter 20. Now in chapter 21, we're going to see where he is going to leave those guys and where's he going to go to next. Well, that's where we pick it up in verse 1 here in Acts 21. Let's read. It says, "And it came to pass that after we were gotten from them and had launched, we came with a straight course unto Chios, and the day following unto Rhodes, and from thence to Patara. And finding a ship sailing over unto Phoenicia, we went aboard and set forth." Now, there's kind of an interesting thing here that is said in the King James is, "after we were gotten from them." That's a weird English. A lot of us wouldn't say that. At least we'd probably be corrected by our teachers at school if we said that. But it's actually, the reason it says it that way is because the Greek is sort of interesting. If you have an NIV Bible, it says, "after we had torn ourselves away from them," it's apospao, which means to draw or tear away. Literally, so here's the elders at Ephesus, they're kissing Paul on the neck and they're hugging him and they were torn away. Like literally they were torn away. That's how much these elders in Ephesus so appreciated Paul and his ministry. And they literally were torn from one another. English says were gotten. NIV says torn. The Greek says apospao, which means to draw or tear away. Also, it's the idea of unsheathing a sword. You can also say that tearing your sword out of its sheath is kind of the idea, which is sort of interesting. But as it says here, they're going on these journeys, and it says there in verse 3, "Now when we had discovered Cyprus, we left it on the left hand and sailed into Syria and landed at Tyre, for there the ship was to unlade her burden." Now, the ship that Paul was on, the way they did it, they were probably able to get on a cargo ship of that day. And the way you'd earn your passage, you'd sort of bum a ride, really, but you'd have to work your way as you were doing the traveling. So Paul was probably there working on the cargo ship, kind of slaving away. And they didn't treat you nicely on these ships, but that's probably how Paul got around on these ships, is by working his way on the vessels. Most scholars believe that's what he did. But now that Paul is done there with the elders at Ephesus at Miletus, he's now going to travel to those places we just read, to Chios, to Rhodes, and eventually make his way back to Tyre. That's where we end up. Now, at Tyre, what happens there? Well, that's where we pick it up in verse 4. "And finding disciples, we tarried there 7 days, who said to Paul through the Spirit that he should not go up to Jerusalem." Okay, here's the big question. Should Paul go to Jerusalem or should he not go to Jerusalem? Now, last time we were talking about Agabus, who tied himself up, remember, with Paul's belt? And he said, "the one who owns this belt will be tied up when he goes to Jerusalem," like this. Now, here at Tyre, we see these disciples saying through the Spirit that he should not go to Jerusalem. So the question is, should Paul go to Jerusalem or should he not? It would seem like a specific warning right here in verse 4, not to go up to Jerusalem. But there's a huge debate among commentaries and scholars, especially the language experts, because there's a little bit of a difficulty with this. Some would say what verse 4 is the human interpretation of what the Holy Spirit was saying, the prophecy of the danger that awaited Paul in Jerusalem. See, if you remember, we were able to get off easy last time when Agabus took the belt and said, "thus saith the Holy Ghost, the one who owns this belt will be tied up like this." And if you remember, my argument there was, well, that's what the Holy Ghost said. It was the people that were saying, "don't go, don't go." But that's coming up here in the rest of this chapter. So we'll get back to that. But it's a little confusing. But do we think Paul should have gone to Jerusalem or should he have not gone? Which was the correct thing? The reason this is problematic, you say, I don't have a problem with that. But some would say it's difficult to see why Paul would have gone against the Holy Spirit's direction unless he was in direct rebellion against the Holy Spirit, which some commentators will actually say that's what happened. Paul was not submitting to the Holy Spirit. The Holy Spirit's saying you should not go. But there's an argument here for verse 4. It says he found disciples who said to Paul through the Spirit that he should not go up to Jerusalem. Let me show you the English Standard Version of that same verse. You'll see a little difference there in verse 4. It says, "And having sought out the disciples, we stayed there for 7 days, and through the Spirit, they were telling Paul not to go to Jerusalem." The reason the ESV, I point this out, is because those commentators that say Paul was supposed to go to Jerusalem, it's just that the people didn't want him to go to Jerusalem. And the Spirit was telling them, when Paul goes there, he's going to see trouble. So they were then interpreting that as, well, you better not go then. But most scholars would say you can't assume that. It might just be the people heard the Spirit say Paul's going to have trouble in Jerusalem. You say, well, Brett, I don't know. Should Paul have gone or should he have not? Well, we'll see more of this as we get into this chapter, and hopefully we'll be able to kind of discern rightly there. But the key phrase here, especially when you look at the original language, is through the Spirit, they were telling Paul. The question is, were they interpreting it correctly? Or was Paul saying, yeah, I'm going to have trouble. The Spirit is correct. I'm going to have trouble, but I'm still going. That's the question. Well, we pick it up there in verse 5. It says, and when we had accomplished those days, we departed and went our way, and they all brought us on our way with wives and children till we were out of the city, and we kneeled down on the shore and prayed. And when we had taken our leave one of another, we took ship, and they returned home again. Who are these disciples, by the way? This is kind of interesting there in verse 4 when it says, and finding

any disciple he can find. He doesn't know them. He doesn't have a deep relationship with them. But notice there's kind of a similar thing here. They all brought him there and they kneeled down on the shore and prayed. This is a little bit similar to the elders at Ephesus in chapter 20, but I love that Paul was the one searching out disciples. I wonder if maybe the good Christian follower of Christ or the one who wants to be a minister of the gospel, I wonder if one of the attributes of that is someone who's willing to find disciples. You know, Paul says, I'm going to go to Tyre and I'm not going to quit until I find a bunch of the disciples. Who's saved here in this town? And he went and literally sought them out. I know a lot of Christians who literally try to avoid Christian interaction. They avoid church and they avoid Christian people. Why? Well, that becomes a deeper question. Why do people avoid Christians? They might say, well, I don't like the hypocrisy. Like I've always loved the excuses of why people don't want to hang out with God's people, the Church of Jesus Christ. Now, some might say, well, Christians are a bunch of weirdos. Well, that can be true. I think that there are weird Christians. But you got to be careful because even though they're weird, they're still the beloved of God. That's something we have to remember, and we always have to kind of temper the things we say about our brothers and sisters in the Lord. But I think next level is not just saying, well, I'll tolerate them, those weird Christians. But what about Paul? Paul says, I'm going to seek out the disciples in Tyre. I'm going to look for the Christians. You know, maybe there's some tests to see if you're kind of a person who loves Christian people. When you go to Hawaii on vacation, what do you do on Sunday? You say, well, great, I got a free Sunday off. Or are you one that says, I wonder where the nearest Bible teaching church is here in Hawaii on my vacation? Oh, Brett, but we were going to go snorkeling on Sunday. Snorkeling Sunday. What about faithfully going to church on Sunday? But are you the kind of person like Paul that says, man, I'm going to go find, where are the disciples? Where are the Christians? Or are you on, oh, time to avoid people and church people? I think that might be a little bit of a test of, like, what's your heart for the Church of Jesus Christ, Christian people? Paul, just wherever he goes, he's either making disciples or he's finding disciples. I think that's kind of cool. By the way, the word anuresko, which I mentioned for finding, the only other place in the Bible that that's used is when the shepherds heard the announcement of the angels that Jesus' birth came, and they went and searched for him. Luke 2:16, it says, and when they came with haste and found Mary, Joseph, and the babe, anuresko is found. It means to diligently search for. I think that's kind of cool. Those who diligently search for Christ, they're going to find him. Those who diligently search for Christ's people, I think that's a very Christ-like attitude. Paul loved the church, and you can tell by his own walk that he cared for the body of Christ wherever he went, which is kind of cool. Well, that happens there at Tyre. But then, verse 7, it says, when we had finished our course from Tyre, we came to Ptolemais and saluted the brethren and abode with them one day. And the next day, we were of Paul's company, departed and came to Caesarea. And we entered into the house of Philip, the evangelist, which was one of the seven, and abode with him. And the same man had four daughters, virgins, which did prophesy. Okay, he was now at Caesarea. So he went from Tyre and then he went south, which is now he's in the land of Israel. But at Caesarea, he meets up with Philip. Now, we've met Philip before. He was one of seven what? He was one of the seven deacons, which was also one along with, there was Philip, but also Stephen. Now, this is just me thinking, so it's not really the Bible pointing this out, but do you remember who was there at the stoning of Stephen, whose name was Saul, and he was holding the coats and garments of the people stoning Stephen, one of the seven. Now, Paul's at Philip's house. Like, what an amazing transition this has been over the past 25 years. You know, Paul now is friends with Philip. He's staying at Philip's house. One of the very guys that consented to the stoning death of one of the other seven deacons chosen of the early church there. You got to love that. Paul was consenting and voting for the death of Stephen, holding their jackets, and Philip opens up his house. The more I learn about Philip, the more impressed I am by this guy. He didn't seem to have a chip on his shoulder. Okay, Paul, come to my house, you murderer. Like, you killed my friend. Hello. I better sleep with one eye open, buddy, at my house because you killed. None of that. Philip doesn't get much ink in the Bible, but the ink that he gets is outstanding. What do you mean, Brett, by ink? Well, first of all, we know Philip's called an evangelist in the Bible. He's giving out sermons.
And his home is impressive. He keeps a home there in Caesarea, which is in the middle of the Roman world. He keeps a very Christian home. He's hospitable, even to someone who should have been his enemy.

0: Me. Are you impressed by Philip so far? Like, this is an amazing thing, this guy, Philip. Not only that, he's got these daughters. And the Bible takes time to explain a couple things about the daughters, which most writings of this era would care less about daughters, wouldn't write about the daughters. But why these girls, the daughters of Philip? Well, what does it say here? It says the same man had four daughters, virgins, which did prophesy. Man, can I just remind our younger people, even though our world has totally forgotten this, and what I'm about to say, people are like, you're so antiquated, Brett, you Neanderthal man, to even say what you're about to say. Sex outside of marriage, the Bible actually gives us a huge value of being a virgin. The value of virginity is lost and forgotten. Nobody cares about this anymore. Meanwhile, our marriages are messed up. There's all kinds of problems. People are dysfunctional sexually. There's all kinds of issues here and there and everywhere. And we wonder what's going on. Meanwhile, we're just totally ignoring what the Bible says. The Bible teaches that virginity is God's plan, that sexuality is an invention of God, and it's something that is to be valued, preserved for the person you marry. Anything that's sexual outside of marriage is called fornication in the Bible. It's not rocket science, folks. What does the Bible say? 1 Corinthians 7, it is good for a man not to touch a woman. Nevertheless, to avoid fornication, let every man have his own wife and wife have her own husband. Our culture is just so messed up on this one. And it shouldn't be a shock to us. Back way back in the Bill Clinton era, I did not have sexual relations with that woman. That depends on what the definition of is. So like, should we be confused? Well, if the president was confused, I think Americans are really confused. What is real sexuality and what is sinful and wrong? Bible spells it out pretty clearly. Anything that's sexual in nature outside of marriage is called fornication, which is sexual immorality or sin. And the reason I say that is not because, bro, you're just a religious prude, you're trying to ruin all the fun. No, it's the opposite. God invented sexuality to be something that's valued and beautiful in the confines of the marriage relationship. We all ruin it with our sexual immorality. Our culture, you know, makes it this thing that makes everybody feel bad, dirty, diseased, and problematic. The person who's got all the future in front of them with no problems and no trouble is the person who abstains outside of marriage and keeps themselves pure. Like these four virgins that are mentioned in the Bible, these girls go down in history as the four virgins. And what did God do through them? He was using them to give words of prophecy to the church. Like, what a cool thing. Remember what a word of prophecy is? It's not, thus saith the Lord, he will return in 45 years when the sun turns red or whatever. No, that's Old Testament prophet type stuff. This is a word of edification, exhortation, and comfort. The daughters of Philip were giving 1 Corinthians 14 version of words of prophecy to the church. And these girls go down in history as amazing women, which is kind of cool. Man, I wish there was some way I could encourage our young people to just bail on what the world has taught them and just say, we're gonna go with what the Bible says. The couples that do that, I've done a lot of weddings. I've seen couples that, you know, have slept around before they got married and done the premarital counseling and the postmarital counseling and the years later marriage counseling. There's all kinds of skeletons in the closet and baggage and trouble. But you show me a couple that says, we're gonna abstain before we get married, I'm gonna show you a couple that's gonna have a beautiful marriage because that's the way God created it to work the best. Everything else is sort of a counterfeit, really, of what God really intended for sexuality to be. So I know that's just a quick mention of this, but I can't go by Philip's daughters without saying, look what the Bible takes a whole little section here to say the daughters were virgins and makes note of that. That's impressive, especially in that culture too. It was bad in those days. It's even worse in our days. So with that, you gotta love these people. How did Philip be such a squared away guy to have such a squared away house and squared away daughters? Like, what was going on here? I think that Philip gets the credit to some degree, just leading well. Philip's one of those guys that just led his home well, hospitable, loving Paul, receiving them in, the daughters doing these amazing things. I think Philip might be the guy we go, wow, there's the guy to follow and emulate, model. By the way, do you think there's much of a difference if a dad is on fire for Christ and following Jesus versus just the mom? What are the statistics on that? Well, they've done studies on this. This might be a shock to some of you, but when dad comes to faith first, or is the leader in his family coming to Christ, if he's the one leading the way on that, 93% of the family will follow him in his faith. 93%. If you're the dad in the home and you're the one not watching Super Bowl on Super Bowl Sunday, you're actually going to church and you're actually loving Christ and you're not, you know, messing around. There's too many spiritually deadbeat dads just sitting around. Well, honey, you're the spiritual one. You know, leave the kids and tell them how to be Christians. You go off to church, you know, but I'll be here watching my football game. Loser. You don't want to do that, dudes. If you're a dad, don't do that. Be the Philip. Be the guy that's going to take it and say, I'm going to lead. You know, be the Joshua. As for me and my house, we will serve the Lord. Guess what? 93% of the households will follow when dad is leading. When it's just the mom by herself, 17% of the kids will follow. And 3.5% are kids that just find Christ alone without parental influence, which is pretty sad because that's largely what we're up against today. The father's influence on salvation is giant. Philip, I think, models that for us. And I think Philip was a guy like Matthew 6:33, but seek ye first the kingdom of God and his righteousness, and then all these other things, they'll be added unto you. And I think that's what we see Philip modeling here.
1: 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And I invite you to stay right there as Pastor Brent will join me here in a moment. 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Well, I have Pastor Brent with me now. You know, being in the book of Acts has been such a great reminder of the early church. We've already seen its biggest persecutor, Saul, now become its biggest ally in the Apostle Paul. But we're now at a point in our study of Acts where Paul arrives in Jerusalem and finds both joy and severe resistance. Brett, how is what Paul experiences next an example of what we in the church can learn from?
2: Yeah, Kurt, I think that's interesting that we can see Paul just hit that head on, and he had plenty of warning. Agabus with his girdle that he tied up his feet, kind of a crazy story, and said the man that owns this girdle will be tied up, you know, in Jerusalem. And so there was kind of an ominous prediction before Paul even went. But I love how Paul just charged forward. You know, he never measured whether he was in God's will, whether it was easy or not. You know, with obedience often comes opposition. And Paul is an example of a guy who just pressed through and just kept going. You know, Jesus told his disciples, in the world you will have tribulation, but be of good cheer. He said, I have overcome the world. And Paul gives us a real clear example of a guy who's just being faithful, doing what the Lord wanted him to do, but then he would get hit with that opposition. So I think it's a good reminder for us. Paul later wrote to Timothy, the young minister in training, that all who live godly in Christ will suffer persecution. And so Paul not only did that himself, he trained Timothy and said, trouble's going to come. The really cool thing about every trial, God was actually opening doors for Paul. And, you know, every courtroom Paul went to became a pulpit. Every prison that Paul went to became a mission field. And so Paul took advantage of every bit of opposition and looked at it more as an opportunity. And so I think for our radio listeners, you know, not to lose heart, just to keep plugging away. I'm reminded, you know, Galatians 6:9 reminds us, let us not be weary in well-doing, for in due season we'll reap if we faint not. And that harvest is reaped by Paul, obviously. And I think that can be true for us as well.
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5: 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In the Valley today, it's another reminder of summer's past. Sunshine, highs of 75 to 80 degrees and light breezes. Clear skies early on tonight with lows of 50. In the Willamette Valley Weather Center, I'm Robert Pratt.
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8: The secret temptation you refuse to bring to light eventually becomes the secret sin you begin to make peace with, which eventually becomes the bondage which derails your life.
9: Quite an insight from Joe Dallas, and you'll hear more from him today about how he conquered his particular secret temptation. Welcome to Focus on the Family with Jim Daly. I'm John Fuller.
6: Well, what Joe said right there, secret sins do lead to bondage, and that's the essence of his story. Joe's an author, podcaster, and conference speaker, and I know you'll be captivated by what he has to share.
9: And if you have young children nearby, you might want to use earbuds or listen later through our app. With that, here's Joe Dallas speaking at Central Assembly in Springfield, Missouri on Focus on the Family with Jim Daly.
8: It began in 1971 when I was a 16-year-old junior in high school. And by that time in my life, unfortunately, having been routinely molested by a number of men as a boy, growing up terribly confused, then realizing my sexual confusion was leading me towards interactions with grown men, I had begun seeing adult men for secret sexual liaisons. Of course, at that time, 1971, you could get yourself killed if you declared yourself openly gay. So this was a secret part of my life. On the one hand, I felt such a discomfort with that I was on a regular basis dosing myself with LSD and marijuana and cocaine. But on the other hand, I was finding it oddly liberating to say, this is who I am. I am gay. I embrace this. I am determined not to hate myself for this any longer. And in that conflict, part of me saying no, part of me saying yes, I met a lovely classmate who asked me to a backwards dance. That's one of those dances where the girls ask the guys. And she was one of our homecoming princesses, a beautiful young lady, and I was very flattered and delighted to accept. We went out, had a wonderful time. I dropped her off, and I said, you know, I would love to see you again. And she said, that's great, because I'd like to take you to church. That Sunday, we drove from my hometown, Long Beach, California, out to Costa Mesa, California, to this little place called Calvary Chapel, a tiny church which was bursting at the seams with scores of newly born-again hippies who were on fire and not at all shy about talking about it. To walk into that place was to feel something tangible. As a non-believer who knew nothing about the Father, the Son, or the Holy Spirit, I felt the presence of all three. I didn't know what it was, but it was like a wall of something that hit me. And that was the first time I ever heard the gospel clearly presented, and the impact was almost unbearable. I came under conviction that would last for weeks because I knew what it was going to require. I was just now embracing being a gay man, and now here comes this conviction that I am going to take up my cross and say no to that. And after going back and forth on it, finally, in the middle of the week at school, I snuck off school grounds, went to a little park across the street, and knelt under a tree and said, "Yes. Yes, I will receive your grace. I want to be born again. Please forgive me and take me." And oh, what a time that was. But there was a problem. And I say this because I know to this day there are many people in the church who are in the same position I was in. I had been born again. I had been filled with the Spirit. I loved the Lord, but I had temptations. And I thought the presence of those temptations meant there was something foundationally wrong with me. And I felt that especially because, let's face it, in 1971, nobody was doing what we're doing this morning. Nobody was talking about this openly within the church. And while I heard people testifying about overcoming drug abuse, cultic experiences, violent backgrounds, I never heard a story of somebody dealing with this, which only reinforced my idea that I'm still a freak. I'm still an abomination. I still don't fit in. I'm still on the outside. If these people knew what temptations I have, not behaviors, I had repented and I was living a sanctified life. I in no way gave in to the temptations towards homosexuality, but I thought the presence of those temptations was an indicator that I was fundamentally defective. And because I kept that a secret, I think you know where this is going. The secret temptation you refuse to bring to light eventually becomes the secret sin you begin to make peace with, which eventually becomes the bondage which derails your life. And by 1978, the derailing happened when I said very plainly to myself and to God, "I am tired. I wanted all these feelings to go away. I'm mad at you for not making them all go away. I'm mad at the church for not understanding people who have these particular temptations. I'm mad at, well, I mean, I was mad at everybody but President Nixon, and I wasn't crazy about him either." So I said something very dangerous to say, "I will." Because in that moment I said, "I give myself permission. I am tired of trying to resist these feelings. I know that they are wrong. And you know what? I don't care anymore. I will give myself permission to indulge." And that was the day I stepped into an adult bookstore to view pornography, which I had not seen since I was a boy. And from there, it was all downhill. As one decision, "I will," led to another, "I will," which led to another, "I will," which finally landed me in a gay bar, night after night, drinking excessively, engaging in promiscuity. I had been a struggler. A struggler in the church is someone who has a secret temptation and does not want to bring that temptation to light. And so as such a person, I embraced a gay identity. I worked hard to tell myself, this is all right with me, even if it's not all right with God, which lasted for about a year. And then the conflict really surfaced when I realized, and yet, I miss my fellowship of the church. I miss abiding in Christ. I miss the communion of the Holy Spirit. That's when someone came along, a gay friend of mine, who said, "I know a church where you can be both, where you can be openly gay and openly Christian, and they will teach you how to reread the Bible in a way to show there is no conflict between the two." And I thought, I got to hear this. And that was when I stepped into the local congregation of the Metropolitan Community Church. And walking into that church and hearing the proge interpretation of Scripture, on the one hand, I thought, yes, this is answered prayer. On the other hand, I thought, this is kind of sloppy theology, and yet, even if it's wrong, is it so terribly wrong? I mean, if I embrace this and identify myself as a gay Christian, isn't that a step in the right direction? I'll stop my promiscuity. I'll stop my excessive drinking. I'll clean my act up, and I'll live as a gay Christian man, responsible and moderate in his lifestyle, and still proclaiming Jesus Christ. So much so that eventually I joined the staff of the church and I began preaching a pro-gay theological message. I began teaching Bible studies. I was active with the church, and I thought, finally, I have landed at a place of peace. I am no longer denying my sexuality. I am no longer denying my Christianity. It has all come together. Thank you, Lord. But something interesting was happening in the midst of all that. I was embracing something that was doctrinally satisfying to me, but also very dangerous. In 2021, it's becoming increasingly common. And there are many believers, many church leaders even, who are saying that perhaps this issue, what the Bible does or does not say about homosexuality, is one of those secondary issues we can agree to disagree on but still be in fellowship with each other over. And there are such issues, aren't there? I mean, there are some doctrinal matters we can agree to disagree on and it doesn't break our communion. Good night, somebody's right about the rapture of the church. Wherever you have landed, pre-trib, mid-trib, post-trib, somebody's wrong, somebody's right, but I can't imagine us breaking fellowship over that. Sexuality is another matter. Sexual sin is aggressively condemned in 21 out of all of the New Testament books. The first case of recorded church discipline occurred over a sexual sin within the congregation, and you'll remember Paul was so put out with the Corinthian church when he said, there's sexual sin in your midst, and you're actually proud of it. This is not a secondary issue. This is a primary issue. In a pluralistic culture, yes, there's room to agree to disagree. Within the body of Christ, no. There is no room for diversity on something as basic as the definition of marriage and family. On this point, we dare not compromise. I had embraced a serious error. But the peace I was feeling was soon evolving into something different. I was beginning to feel angry. There's a good reason for that. I had embraced this. I wanted to believe it was true. But there was a still small voice telling me it wasn't. My own conscience, my own foundation in the Word of God, and the conviction of the Holy Spirit were all conspiring together to tell me, no, Joe, you're embracing a lie.
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8: Now, when my conscience is telling me something that I don't want to hear and I decide, no, I'm not going to listen to that, then if you come along and tell me something that is in harmony with what my conscience is telling me, I'm going to be like, la, la, la, la, la, la, la, la, la. I don't want to hear it. I don't want to hear you. And if you keep saying that, you become my enemy. The body of Christ became my enemy. Many vocal leaders within the body of Christ were saying, this is not God's will. I didn't want to hear that. The more I heard it, the madder I got. And the madder I got, the more I decided,
10: I don't want to just coexist with these people. I want to shut them up. And that's when I morphed from being religious to militant. Now, a gay militant is someone with a twofold agenda: the normalization of homosexuality and the silencing of anyone who objects to that normalization. I no longer believed just in seeking to normalize homosexuality in the culture. I, like many others, wanted to stamp out the voice of anybody who disagreed with that normalization. And I found a new drug when I made that decision. Now, I had given up drugs when I was a kid. When I was first born again, I stopped using dope. And even at my worst, I never relapsed back into using drugs, but I found a whole new one that could be generated within me: rage. Getting angry. Getting angry over what I saw as an injustice. Getting angry over people I believed to be the oppressors. And man, there is nothing like the adrenaline rush you get when you feel you have a holy cause. They are the enemy. We're the righteous. And we go to battle with them. And in that, I felt so pumped and so powerful that when I look at the behavior of people throwing public tantrums and burning down buildings and getting in people's faces, I abhor it, but I get it. I became addicted to gay militancy. I felt so powerful debating people on college campuses and marching in parades and getting in people's faces about that, and all of the evangelical fervor I had applied to preaching the gospel when I was a kid, I now applied to converting the culture and the church to a pro-gay position. That was my righteous cause. And I loved it. Except, again, but God. Because there was something still testifying against me even in the midst of that. Occasionally, people who had known me when I was part of the Bible-believing church would run into me in the supermarket, or they'd call me up and they'd say, "Joe, I hear you've gone gay. I hear you're with a gay church. I hear you are really aggressive about it. What happened to you, man? I knew you when you were such a Christ-centered guy, and you knew the Word of God. How are you justifying this?" And like anyone who was well indoctrinated, I had all my answers ready. And I could rattle them off and look so calm and so convinced and end the conversation and go home and get drunk to kill the anxiety I was feeling. Because I knew I am being affected by what these people say. But I dare not let them know, because that would be a concession. I have to be right. Because if I'm not right about this, what is my life built on? The whole foundation is going to crumble. No, no, no. I have to be right. I have to be right. Except, as more and more time went by, I began to question how right I really was. Until early in January of 1984, when the conviction of the Holy Spirit was becoming overwhelming, at a time when, by all reasonable causes, it shouldn't have been. I mean, my life was going very well. Good job, wonderful apartment, good social life. I was in the best physical shape I'd ever been in. I was in so many ways a happy man who seemed to have so much together, as my openly gay, proud, religious self would tell you. And yet, I'd wake up in the middle of the night wondering, "Are you kidding yourself?" And at work, sometimes I'd feel like I'm about to cry. And finally, in January of 1984, one night I got home from a workout at the gym, sat down in front of the TV. I saw an old friend of mine on a Christian TV show who was testifying about his own secret struggle with alcoholism. And he said, "I never gave the church a chance. I kept it hidden, and that's why it overtook me." And I thought, "Okay, Joe, let's be honest. Did you ever give the church a chance?" No, I didn't. Way back then, I had decided the church will never understand this temptation I have. They'll think I'm a freak. They'll reject me. And if I decide that they'll reject me, that will justify my leaving the church. Because I had never said to any of my Christian friends at the time, "This is a temptation I have. Will you please pray with me? Because I don't want to give in to it." Oh, if only I had done that, what a different course my life would have taken. Today, if only so many women and men would do that, what a different course their lives would take. And that was when I realized, okay, it's time to get honest. And that's when I turned out all the lights in my apartment and I knelt down and I said, Lord, I am ready to admit it. If I have been wrong, I want to know that I've been wrong. And that was the night I became repentant. The repentant individual struggling with same-sex desires is the person who comes into the church saying, I do have these desires. I'm not going to keep it a secret. I know it will be a sin if I yield to them. I want to grow in Christ, so what do I do now? That was the question I posed to the church when I repented, relocated, and got into good Bible-believing fellowship, because I knew I can't do it the way I did it before. I can't pretend that these feelings are not a part of what I deal with. And as I began making friends in the church, a whole new experience for me, by the way, making honest, authentic friendships, the guys in my church took me in and said, yeah, we want you. Worship with us. Join our choir. Join our softball team. And so I could spill it all out with them. This is where I've been. I lived as an openly gay man. I wrestle with these feelings. I don't know what to do about it. There are some struggles we all relate to, right? The struggle to mouth off or punch somebody out or lie or be greedy. And there are some struggles that are more unique that only a minority of us experience, like homosexuality. But good night, it's all fruit from the same tree, isn't it? The sin nature. So these guys said to me, look, we don't expect anything out of you that we don't expect of ourselves. Get into the Word of God. Develop your prayer life. Abide in Christ. Fellowship with us. Be honest with us about your struggles, and we will be honest with you about ours. Seek the will of God and the calling of God in your life, and let's all grow together and become the men of God that we are meant to be. They knew how you love a brother who is seeking discipleship and accountability. And this is why I often say, you don't have to have a PhD in psychology or sociology to know how to minister to a homosexual person. Do you know the Word of God, and do you have the heart of Christ you're in? And you're equipped, as they were. Interestingly enough, when I prayed my prayer of repentance, I said, Lord, I have sinned against you. And I know I have the heart of a rebel. And I probably always will. You are bigger than my heart. Take a hold of this rebel. Make me obedient. I didn't even think to ask, change me, as in make me straight, give me a wife, etc. But I did find, oddly enough, that as I abided in Christ and stayed in fellowship and grew in grace and sought God's will, the homosexual temptations reduced and became less and less strong. And I started having a desire for a marriage and a family life, but I didn't know how on earth that was going to happen because I really didn't have the kind of a resume that Christian women were looking for, you know? But if one of them didn't come along, I met her in the choir I had joined. We started talking. I thought she was lovely at first. Then I thought, she's not just lovely, I really like her. And then finally that evolved into, she's not just lovely, she's not just somebody I really like. I want her. I want her. And after about, oh, I think 72 years, I worked up the courage to ask her out. On our second date, I told her my whole story. We courted for a year and a half. I proposed. We became engaged for another year and a half. And in August of 1987, she became my wife of 34 years now and mother of our two sons. There were, of course, things that facilitated change in me, some critical investments that need to be made. Critical investments that include intimacy with God. How does somebody walk away from a life-dominating sin? They must abide in Christ. As Jesus said, without me, you can do nothing. Abide in me and I in you, because as the branch cannot bear fruit unless it abides in the vine, no more can you except you abide in me. Intimacy with God was critical. Alliances were critical.
8: developing accountability and relationship within the church. So the author of Hebrews said, exhort one another daily while it's called today, lest any of you be hardened in your hearts through the deceitfulness of sin. And of course, a lifestyle of stewardship. I love the way Paul puts this, 1 Thessalonians 4:3-4. This is the will of God, your sanctification, that you abstain from fornication and that each of you learn, I love this phrasing, to possess your vessel with honor. Now I think I'm finally starting to get that. I don't own my body, but I am the manager. Lack of ownership doesn't mean you can abdicate authority. The owner commissions to the manager the owner's property and says, I am entrusting this to you. Answer to me for the way you manage what I have given you. Your passions, your thoughts, your gifting, and so forth. And in that context, I learned something wonderful about my own temptations. They would still come, but I hope I understand now that each temptation is an opportunity for worship. Because when I yield my members to God, as Paul told the Romans to, what am I doing if not worshiping? Just like we did this morning, we yielded our hands, our mouths, our bodies. So every time I feel like doing this and I say, Lord, I love you, I do crave that, but you are what I want. What is that if not an act of worship? And that takes temptation out of the negative and puts it into the positive as a whole part of the sanctification process. Holiness, for goodness sakes, it's not an absence of temptation. It is faithfulness in temptation.
9: That is some biblical perspective from Joe Dallas on today's Focus on the Family with Jim Daly.
6: Yeah, it sure is, John. And I really appreciate Joe's final points on how to overcome a life-dominating sin. He said we need to accept accountability, abide in Christ, and steward ourselves. Man, that is powerful. What a great perspective. And as Joe said, each temptation is an opportunity for worship, and we can triumph if we turn to God instead of whatever is tempting us. That's the power of the Holy Spirit in us. We can overcome. And if you're struggling with temptation right now, please reach out to us and ask for a callback from one of our caring Christian counselors. This is a free service that we've provided for almost 50 years now, and we'll give you an initial consultation, some ideas on what to do next, and we can help you find a like-minded counselor in your area for an ongoing relationship. 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And let me just add that we are able to offer these counseling consultations thanks to donors like you. We receive over 2,000 requests for counseling help every month, and we need your help and support. Of course, a one-time gift is great. It helps us today, but a monthly pledge helps us every day throughout the year so that we can be here for every person that God sends our way. 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By the way, I recently had a chance to sit down with Joe in an extensive interview to talk about how to engage today's toxic cancel culture with truth and compassion. 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
18: 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Psalm 40, verses 1 and 2.
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20: The morning may start out appropriately with a sweater or a long sleeve shirt, but you'll be down to short sleeves this afternoon under partly sunny skies. We'll reach a valley high of 75 to 80. In the Willamette Valley Weather Center, I'm Robert Pratt.
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23: When we say wives submit, boy, the world just bristles. And I find that when you read husbands love your wives, the world doesn't say that chauvinistic pig was writing. 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Look, why is that? Why is there that inconsistency? Well, I would say the main reason is because the world has got a gross misinterpretation of both roles. And we've talked about the women's role. And to even think of submission, people immediately think of inequality, and we talked about that at length. And if you weren't here, I'd encourage you to listen to that because there's so much confusion there. But with the men, this matter of love, we have such a misunderstanding of love. He says, love her like Christ loved the church. And we're going to look at that.
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23: Turn to Colossians 3. Colossians 3, we've been comparing Colossians 3 as we're moving through the book of Colossians to the expansion of it in Ephesians 5. He wrote these two letters at the same time. From the same prison cell. And we saw the central exhortation of Ephesians 5 is to be filled with the Spirit. Let the Holy Spirit control you. The central exhortation in the same parallel passage in Colossians is verse 16. Let the Word of Christ fill you. Let the Word of Christ richly dwell within you. And then we saw that the same results happen. He's saying the same thing two different ways. And he moves right into relationships, the closest of all, the marital relationship, the family. And so, family instructions, part three. Husbands, verse 19. Love your wives. And don't be embittered against them. Now, turn back, Ephesians 5, the parallel passage, and I want to let it expand. It's always good to let God's Word comment on God's Word. And as I said, his main exhortation here is to be filled with the Spirit, and then he gets to the relationships and the family. And husbands, verse 25, love your wives, just as Christ also loved the church and gave himself up for her, that he might sanctify her, having cleansed her with the washing of water with the word, that he might present to himself the church, that's all who are in Christ, in all her glory, having no spot or wrinkle or any such thing, but that she should be holy and blameless. When you come to Christ, your sins are washed away. You're part of the body of Christ. You stand before God holy and blameless. So husbands ought also to love their own wives as their own bodies. He who loves his own wife loves himself. For no one ever hated his own flesh, but nourishes and cherishes it, just as Christ also does the church, because we are members of his body. For this cause, he goes back and quotes what we saw is the purpose statement that God wrote over marriage, the one who created marriage, the one who created us male and female. For this cause, a man shall leave his father and mother and shall cleave to his wife. Cling, hold fast to her. And the two shall become one flesh. Now, this mystery is great, but I'm speaking with reference to Christ and the church. Nevertheless, let each individual among you also love his own wife as himself, and let the wife see to it that she respect her husband. Now, last time when we looked at the instructions for the wives, we saw that there's this underlying theme in Ephesians 5 of wisdom and folly, which really the Bible has throughout. Glance back at verse 15. Be careful how you walk, how you live, your day-to-day lifestyle, not as unwise men, but as wise. Verse 17. Don't be foolish, but understand what the will of the Lord is. And then right on down to even, notice, we're to submit to one another, verse 21, in the fear of Christ. The fear of the Lord is the very beginning point of wisdom. Jesus used this metaphor when he wrapped up his most famous sermon. We saw that. He said, hey, there were two guys building their lives, building their houses, their homes, their households. And one was building on the rock, and one was building on the sand. And then he described, he said, the one who hears my words and acts on them, does them, is like the wise man who's building on bedrock. The storms come, the winds blow, but the house stands firm because it's got a firm foundation. He said, the foolish man, on the other hand, there's a guy who hears the word, and everyone in this room today, we're hearing the word of Christ. He hears the word and doesn't act on it, doesn't listen, doesn't do the word of God. He'll be like the foolish man building his house on sand. He's building a beautiful erection, a beautiful house. It's a sand castle. He's building on the sand, Jesus said. Don't be a fool. Well, this folly and wisdom is a theme we noticed, and I pointed it out when I was talking to you gals, so I'm pointing it out to us men. We need to hear this. And, he said a wise woman builds her house. A foolish woman tears it down, Proverbs 14:1. Well, a wise man hears the word of God and heeds it, obeys it. And the Psalm 127 says, unless the Lord builds your house. The Bible uses this language quite a bit, building. Unless the Lord builds your house, you're laboring in vain. And a lot of people are, even Christians, trying to build life on their own ideas and things. Be careful. Be wise. The psalmist says, to his beloved, even in his sleep, let the Lord build your house. Now, the foundation, glance at verse 31, because as we pointed out, when Jesus was asked about marriage, he quoted Genesis 2:24. He quoted actually Genesis 1. God created us in the beginning in his image. Unlike the animals, unlike the plants, unlike anything else, he created mankind in his image, male and female. So when Jesus was asked about marriage, he quoted Genesis 1, and then he went right to Genesis 2, verse 24, and quoted what is verse 31 here in Ephesians 5. For this cause, a man shall leave his father and mother. You know, the marriage relationship supersedes all other relationships, even the blood relationship. You leave your parent and cleave, hold fast to this one that you commit yourself to. It's the earliest of all institutions. Before sin even entered the picture, he gave Adam Eve and gave this blueprint for life. long before the church, long before human government, long before the nation Israel, he said, you know, it's not good for a man to be alone. And he said, I want the two to become one. And we see the purpose of marriage, intimacy, oneness. The two become one. And we see the ultimate purpose. Well, look at verse 32. This is a mystery. It's great. But I'm speaking with reference to Christ and the church. He really wants our marriages. The ultimate I could say about any marriage is that it would be a reflection, a picture of Christ's love for us. Christ and the church. Well, with so much potential to glorify God and to bring human blessing, oh man, the intimacy and the oneness and the warmth and the security, the family is central to God's purposes, and marriage is the foundation.

Response, you know, what does Romans 4:3 say? What does the scripture say? That's always what we want to ask. What does God say? What does the scripture say? And the scripture says that he gave them this paradise and said, look at all these trees, look at this beauty. And he would walk with Adam and Eve in the garden. He said, the one thing I don't want you to do is to eat of the tree of knowledge of good and evil. The day you eat of that tree, you'll surely die. Well, this cunning, seductive, evil, crafty serpent, Satan, tempted them, and they did exactly what God said not. They stepped outside his love. Chapter 3 of Genesis, I mean, it's right at the start of the Bible. And immediately they died. Not physically, they lived, they were still looking good. Not emotionally, although immediately they were ashamed. They would have been naked and unashamed, but now they're ashamed. They want to cover up. They get the fig leaves. They hide from God, and God comes seeking them, the Lord. And by the way, praise God, Jesus said, the Son of Man came to seek and to save the lost. He's seeking lost ones today. We don't do this. We're hiding. We try to avoid him. But he says, Adam, where are you? He knew where Adam was. Where are you? I was afraid of you. I was naked. Did you eat of the tree I told you not to, the tree of the knowledge of good and evil? Did you decide for yourself what's right and wrong? You know, that's basically what our whole culture says. Do your own thing. Make up your own mind about right and wrong, male, female, whatever you want to be, all that kind of stuff. We're Adam's kids. But Jesus, or the Lord, I should say, asked Adam that, and did you take of the tree of the knowledge of good and evil? The woman, he said. And we saw the blame game starts right away. The woman you gave me, she took of it, and he said to Eve, did you? The serpent. And we saw the catastrophe. And the beginning, you might add, I might add, of the battle of the sexes. Because as God pronounced the curse, he said to the woman, I'm reading Genesis 3, verse 16, I will greatly multiply your pain in childbirth. In pain you shall bring forth children, yet your desire shall be for your husband. And we saw that the only other time he uses that in close connection, it's a sinful desire, a desire. Sin was crouching at Cain's door, wanting to devour him and manipulate him and overpower him, you might say. And God said, resist it. But Eve was told, your desire shall be for your husband. And we talked about this last week, so I shouldn't even talk to you gals. We're on the men today. Your desire will be to manipulate and overpower your husband, but he will rule over you. And it won't be the flesh has entered the old nature now. We call it old. It was new then, but it's old now. What we are by nature, we're to be the head of the home, men. But you can kind of fall off the horse on both sides. We're not loving leaders like we ought to be by nature. We're not leaders who love like we ought to be, like he said in Ephesians, like Christ. No, by nature, you can kind of fall off the horse on either side. You've got aggressive, bully-like husbands that dominate, and I'm boss around here, and that's the way it is, and never admit any fault. And then you've got the other side, passive, and I don't want to be the head. I don't want to make decisions. I don't want to take the heat. And you can, basically, you have bullies and wimps. And some of you gals are saying, well, I got both in one guy. And sometimes we kid about it but it's sad, and we're going to look at what we men need to do and be, but I'm reminded of the man who said, man, I,
I want this relationship off on the right side.

0: start of it right away, and he looked her in the eye and he said, in this relationship you're the boss. And then I heard a woman say, there's only one thing worse than a man you can't control. It's a man you can. And you know, we kid about marital issues and stuff, but we really need to heed what God said. And in one sense, look at Ephesians 5 again. We're talking about roles here. And we've seen that the world disdains that idea. Roles? The world is into rights. Women's rights, men's rights, kids' rights. But God says there's a role for the woman in the marriage. There's a role for the husband. The wives, the husband, the parents, the kids. I mean, Colossians has it just bullet points. 18, 19, 20, 21, four different roles. But it's been my observation, actually, that when we say wives submit, boy, the world just bristles. Well, Paul was a white male, a chauvinist, you know. How can he? And immediately people today want to reinvent what the Bible says and call it Paul's word rather than the Lord's. And that sort of thing, and accuse him of chauvinism and all that stuff. Husbands, love. Yeah, that's okay. That's good. That's nice, in fact. And I find that when you read husbands love your wives, the world doesn't say that chauvinistic pig who is writing. No. It says, yeah, that's good advice. Love. Why is that? Why is there that inconsistency? Well, I would say the main reason is because the world has got a gross misinterpretation of both roles. And we've talked about the women's role. And to even think of submission, people immediately think of inequality, and we talked about that at length. And if you weren't here, I'd encourage you to listen to that, because there's so much confusion there. But with the men, this matter of love, we have such a misunderstanding of love. He says love her like Christ loved the church, and we're going to look at that. It's so different than the sloppy, shallow idea we have of an emotional, sentimental love, that it doesn't even raise issues sometimes. And then when you speak about headship, lead her with love. Lead? What's the deal here? Roles, you get into that sort of thing, and the world will respond, and your flesh might respond too. But, you know, I'll just say personally, I would say that I think it's harder to find a loving husband than it is a submissive wife. And I'm speaking in the biblical sense. I might be wrong, but that's what I would observe. And men, we husbands, we're to lead our wives. We're the head of the home. He said we are the head. You're either a good head of the home or you're, I want to say, a lousy head. I'll just say good or bad. I guess I'm in men's retreat mode. I'm kind of hitting you guys. I'm hitting myself, too, when I say these things, because, you know, we had several hundred guys and no women in the room, so we let the scripture really hit at us, and I want to today in that sense, because I think it's so important to hear this. Now let's just look at some observations here. Colossians 3, I'll just quote it because we're here in Ephesians 5, and he said, love your wives, husbands, and don't be embittered against them. And by the way, the first thing you'd observe is that it's a command. Two commands, really. He says, love her. And don't be, both are in the imperative voice, mood. They are commands. Love your wife. Don't be embittered against her. And of course, here in Ephesians 5, look at it, verse 25. Husbands, love your wives. That's a command. Verse 28, another imperative to love her. Verse 33, yet a third imperative to love her. Kind of bookends to this whole paragraph. We're commanded to love in a Christ-like manner. Let me just say, love is not primarily a feeling. We're not commanded to fall in love. We're commanded to love the woman we married. Love is not drawn out by the excellency of the one loved, or the loveliness or the lovability of the one loved. Christ-like love is not that kind of love. Think about it. Who did he love? You and I. While we were yet sinners, Christ died for us. It wasn't that we were lovely. We were rebellious and sinful and enemies of his, Romans 5 says. And he loved us enough to give his son for us. Love is not a mere complacency or affection. Rather, it's an exercise of the will. It's a deliberate choice. It's not really an impulse of or from emotions or feelings. In fact, it often runs contrary to emotions and feelings.
1: 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Today's message was titled Family Instructions, Instructions to Wives, a message from our study in the book of Colossians. 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We'd love to share how this work is impacting lives around the world. 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
0: God saw us in our sin. He saw Adam and Eve. He saw you and I. And he acted to meet that need. He took the initiative to act to meet that need at great personal sacrifice. Now, I find that's a fairly good working definition of love, husbands. Look for the need in your wife's life. Take the initiative to meet that need at great personal sacrifice. Keep that in your mind. It's right there. This is love. This is God's love, not your love, God's love. And he's calling us husbands to love like Christ loved us.
1: 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Pastor Scott will conclude the message titled Family Instructions, Instructions to Wives. Until then, keep abiding in the Word, and may the grace of the Lord Jesus be with you.
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10: In the Valley today, it's another reminder of summer's past. Sunshine, highs of 75 to 80 degrees and light breezes. Clear skies early on tonight with lows of 50. In the Willamette Valley Weather Center, I'm Robert Pratt.
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0: Welcome to Hope for the Journey with Pastor Tom Turner, a production of North Albany Community Church. 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
1: We are in Romans chapter 5. Quick review as we find our place there. We're at Romans 5, verse 12, 14. And not a big stretch of scripture, but a very important one. You'll remember that Rome to them because he wants them to be unified. We have the struggle between the Judaizers, or the Jewish leaders anyway, and they'd been exiled. They came back. They wondered why the Gentiles were in charge, and they wanted to take charge. There was a lot of confusion on who should be in charge. And so Paul is writing them to bring forth this idea of unity, and he really bases it on spiritual maturity, the understanding of who Christ is. So he begins to explain to them, right? So the idea is you have this giant umbrella of unity. That's sort of his big push. But to get there, he has to realize that unity is only going to come if they recognize who Jesus was, if they recognize who God is, and they recognize their place in his story. And so he begins to formulate that. And in the first four chapters, he talks a lot about righteousness and justification, because he's going to continue to come back to those things as we move through Romans. And so he's teaching them what it means to be righteous before God. There was no God in history, really, that they could say they were righteous before. That's not how God's worked in their understanding. And so consequently, it's quite the Sunday school lesson for Paul to teach them what righteousness is before God and how we get there. That, of course, involved Jesus, and that involved the Holy Spirit, and that involved God the Father in heaven, which if you think about it, the Trinity is not an easy thing really for us to understand today. Imagine what it was like for them to try to understand that concept at that time. In fact, we sang that very first song, Holy, Holy, Holy, and in any song we are paying homage to the idea of a triune God. Every time you see the phrase holy, holy, holy in Scripture, that's a trihagion, which means it's expressing God in three persons. And so consequently, that was a difficult thing for them to really understand, and it is today for people not just in the church to understand the Trinity, but to understand who Jesus is, right? Hey, I love Jesus. He's my Lord and Savior. And they can't quite grasp that this man who walked the earth is also God. Tough concept sort of to grab unless you have a really good understanding of Scripture and a real certain trust in Christ who was who he said he was. And so that brings us then to the fifth chapter. And in this fifth chapter, he begins to talk about how that kind of takes shape, all of that theology in the first four chapters, what it looks like. And he talks again about righteousness and justification, but here in this particular passage, he's going to be talking about sin and what sin is and how sin enters the world. And I don't know that there's any topic that people hate to talk about more than sin and the implication of sin in our life. Nobody likes to be told they're a failure. Nobody likes to be told they're a loser. Nobody likes to be told they're a sinner. And so there's a natural recoil when we are told that we are all sinners. It's like, well, what did I do? You know, I don't hate God, and I don't hate my fellow man, and I'm a pretty good guy, and God's a good God. What's the problem? But in our understanding of how God works in view of mankind and in view of our sin, it's important for us to know how that fits in our life. And so we're going to be looking at these gems, really. Better to use the term facet, because I love that Martin Luther said that Romans, the book, was the gem, really, the crown stone of the Bible. This is just a facet of Romans, right? So this is just a portion of it where he's talking about sin. So if you've got your Bible, go ahead and find chapter 5. We're going to read verses 12 through 14, and this is what God's Word has to say to us today. Therefore, just as sin came into the world through one man and death through sin, and so death spread to all men because all sinned. For sin indeed was in the world before the law was even given, but sin is not counted where there is no law. Yet death reigned from Adam to Moses, even over those whose sinning was not like the transgression of Adam, who was a type of the one who was to come. God, I would just pray that you would speak to our hearts today and to help us understand what sin is and what it means in our life, and that we wouldn't be blind to it, that we wouldn't ignore it and be ignorant of it, but Lord, we would address it, that we would confront it in our lives, that we might find ourselves in your righteousness and not in the sin of the world. We pray in Jesus' name. Amen. Okay, so this is what Paul has to say, and so we're going to look at it, analyze it a little bit, and see exactly what it means. And this first part of the sin talks about the entrance of sin into the world. How did we get sin? Where did it come from? Why, if God doesn't like it, does it even exist? And so here we find the entrance of sin, right? In verse 12, the first portion says, "Therefore, just as sin came into the world through one man." So what Paul is stating here is a couple of things. First of all, that is Adam. Sin came into the world through the representative head, that is Adam. And he's also saying that sin was not originally part of God's creation, because God didn't bring sin into the world. Adam brought sin into the world. Now here's what it says about that. "Therefore, just as sin came into the world," so sin came into the world through one man, Adam. Now, what we have to understand about this simply is that Adam had a choice. We all know the story from Genesis about the tree and the garden and the fruit. We also know that Eve ate the apple first, right? And then gave some to her husband. So it's interesting here that Paul points to Adam as the one who brought sin into the world. I think it has to do with the way it's made up in Genesis, how that story unfolds, how it's made and presented there. We are always and often given the impression that it was Eve who sinned first and then Adam. But let's back up a little bit. Adam was made first, and he walked with God, and then God finally gave him a helpmate. But before he did, he explained to Adam what sin was, and he explained to Adam what he needed from Adam. And so what we see, if you look at it closely, is probably that Adam did not explain things to Eve very well. I'm married, and oftentimes I don't explain myself well to my wife. Miscommunication is 90% of the problems in most marriages. That look at Adam as I do. Typically, Paul here, he's saying, no, it was through one man. It was Adam's responsibility. That may also speak, guys, I'm talking to you, that may speak to a man you in that place as the head of the family. You might not be smarter than your wife. You may not be better looking than your wife. You might not be stronger emotionally than your wife, but you know what? That doesn't matter. You're still the man. And that's sometimes hard to communicate to other men. And I just want to say that when you're the guy, heaven, and the Lord will ask me someday, you know, what did you do with Jesus? And I'll explain to him. And as a believer, I will enter his heaven. But somewhere along the way, I think there's going to be a conversation about how I acted as a dad, as a husband, as a head of a family. You know, I truly believe the family is God's model for what our faith is all about. We have the groom, who is Jesus, and the bride is the church, right? The bride of Christ. And Jesus is the head. Scripture tells us that pretty clearly. And I think the family is a type, and we're going to get into types here in a little bit, but Jesus, or the family, I should say, is a type of what our spiritual relationship to God is like, and how things like that unfold. Now that I have to, it's unfortunate, but in these days, I have to put an asterisk, and I have to say that does not give men license to be abusive or to be harsh or to be even rude in leading their family. But here we have Paul saying sin came into the world through a man. That's important. It's important because Paul says through a man. He doesn't say figuratively someone or somebody back in the past. He says sin came into the world through a man. And sin entered the world through that man. That man is Adam, and he is the representative. You could say in Adam's day when he sinned that all mankind sinned, because Adam was all mankind, right? He and Eve were the only two. And so we can say all of humanity sinned. And what's interesting about that concept is that it tells us that since all humanity was involved in sin in the beginning, that sin has actually entered the world through them, and in great numbers we have in the world now, sin still remains in all of humanity. So he was a representative of humanity, and sin entered through him, and so therefore all of humanity has sinned. Now, there are some, I will tell you, there are some who believe that sin, when we talk about sin being in the blood, that they truly believe that sin is in the blood. That you, if you had a microscope and understood what you were looking for, you could find it in the blood of every person alive. And that element in your blood does not disappear until you come to a saving understanding of Jesus Christ. Now, that's a kind of a something in our blood, but many theologians believe that there's actually something in our blood that is wrong with mankind. Well, you know, I'm not sure I could argue that from a medical standpoint, because we know there are so many different medical diseases and so many different medical things that go on that you could say, yeah, the blood, it's not pure. Things are not good amongst humanity. But at the same time, I want you to understand the spiritual aspect of it. That Adam sinned, and in that sin, representing mankind, it made sin a part of all mankind. So going forward, because of Adam's sin, and the sin he brought into the world, all mankind has sinned. Now, that intruder, it was not inherent in God's design. But this is what happens. God gave Adam and Eve, he gave them choice. He gave them choice. He presented all of the evidence. He told them how much he loved them. He told them what he needed from them. And then he said what he didn't want them to do. And they went ahead and did it anyway. You and I, each of us, is faced with choice. We can choose every day whether or not we want to be involved in sin or not. Some people believe that you can live a sinless life. That if I don't have to sin between now and now, that I can stretch that out, and it could be now for the rest of my life. Well, even if you could not commit a sin the rest of your life, you would still have sin in you. All of mankind does. So I'm not saying you shouldn't try, but I'm just saying it wouldn't fill the bill. The only defeat of sin in humankind is through Christ Jesus. But Paul says, therefore, just as sin entered the world through a man. So he's talking to these new believers, he's talking to us today, and he's telling us this is where sin comes from. When Genesis 3:6 says, so when the woman saw that the tree was good for food and that it was a delight to the eyes, she took of it its fruit and ate, and she also gave some to her husband who was with her, and he ate. And boy, I tell you that, Adam, he just didn't listen to God, and he just didn't share with his wife. But the body, not by God's choice, but by Adam and Eve's choice. Choice is a big, big word. Imagine a clear spring of water at its source. It's pure, it's life-giving, but if poison is introduced to that source, everything downstream becomes contaminated. Adam was that source, and when he sinned, all of humanity downstream was affected. You wonder why you struggle with sin. Maybe you struggle with a particular sin, an addiction, or some other thing that has you by the throat, and you struggle with it. Maybe it's fear, or maybe it's doubt. It could be any sin, and we all have those that haunt us. But the bottom line is this: everybody downstream of Adam struggles with those things. And so we need to understand that sin entered the world. Now, that was not an easy concept for the Roman citizens, the Jewish and the Gentile members of the church. It was not an easy concept to grasp. And so Paul continues in his explanation of what sin was. We have to recognize the seriousness of sin. It's not merely personal, but it's deeply rooted in our human nature. And so what we see here is a sin that we don't want to minimize, and we don't want to run from. You know, we don't want to give the devil any more power than he deserves. We certainly don't want to run from the idea of sin. Some of your friends, your colleagues, your neighbors, your family maybe would tell you, "Oh, I don't believe in sin. Everybody just does what they do, and it's human nature. If you're a good person, you're a good person. If you're a bad person, you're a bad person." But the reality is, sin is a bit more important. Sin brings about, in the second half of verse 12, the idea of death, and death through sin. So Adam brings forth sin, and then death through that sin. And so death is spread to all men because all have sinned. When Paul says all have sinned, I want to recap again. He's saying we're all born as sinners, and we all need Jesus' grace in our life. And so what he's saying is that we've got the sin problem, and because of the sin problem, we have death. Death was never designed, nor was sin, by God. But both entered the world at the same time. And what we know about this is this spread of death is that death is a direct result of sin, but also that death is universal because sin is universal. I've never met anybody who doesn't understand that someday we all pass away. The idea, though, that we're going to die does not mean that we end, if you will. It just means our eternity changes. We go through a door, if you will. The Bible says, absent from the body, we're present with the Lord. Of course, that's talking about believers. And I think for unbelievers, they're going to be waiting judgment. And so as we find out this idea that death is universal, we understand, yeah, well, I'm probably going to die someday. And you'll hear people say in the movies or sometimes, you know, in conversation with others, you'll hear try and play the odds and hope to do it on your deathbed. You may not have a deathbed. You might leave here today and not return. And it might be that quick and that sudden. So my encouragement is to deal with the Lord, to do his business today. Don't wait. But here we have Paul saying, because of sin in the world, also along with it came death. Death is a direct result of it, and death is universal. Death through sin. And so death spread to all men because all have sinned. Ezekiel says this in the Old Testament, "Behold, all souls are mine, the soul of the Father as well as the soul of the Son." God's claiming us all. He is working in each life, but God created us all. And he says, "Behold, all souls are mine, the soul of the Father as well as the soul of the Son." And then he goes on to say, "The soul who sins shall die." That's that second death, right? That's that idea that we'll be judged and we will be counted out of heaven if we don't have a relationship with God. All those souls who are not saved. Isn't it interesting that even in Ezekiel's day, he had a concept of what sin was and what it meant to be saved. So we have this spread of death as a result of sin. And like a contagious disease that spreads rapidly through population, sin affects or infects every exposure. Sin is all around us. Sin is in us. And the result is always the same. It's always death. Now, here's the application to that. We need to acknowledge our own participation in sin. I explained to you that we're all born because of Adam in sin. He was a representative of humanity, and he was all of humanity in his day. And downstream, we all inherit sin. Whether we want to or not, it's there. But I would also say that God is a very extremely detail-oriented God, because he not only knows that sin came into the world through Adam, bringing death to everybody, but he knows that we all sin. Each person in this room has committed sin. You've lied, you've coveted, you've cheated, you know, whatever. Some are bigger sins than others, no doubt, but we are all in that boat, are we not? And so sin, as a result of Adam, we could sort of brush off. Oh, Adam did that. That's not for me. But I would point at you and say, no, no, no. You, my friend, are a sinner. You have sin in your life because you chose to have sin in your life. You are a rebel because you chose to be a rebel of God in your life. Now, here's the thing. It's easy to prove this, right? Because you could probably point to somebody, probably everybody you know, and you could say, oh, yeah, Tom, you don't even have to look at yourself. But trust me, there's somebody over here who's going, oh, that person sins, and that person, and they point at you and they say, oh, yeah, that person sins. Even if you want to try to ignore it in your own life, the reality is we all have sinned at some point in time. And so consequently, this spread of death occurs, and we want to acknowledge our own participation in that. It's joint with Adam, if you will. The second application to this idea of the spread of death is that we want to let the reality of death awaken a sense of urgency about our spiritual. But as I get older, well, probably when I had kids, right? When we had our kids, I begin to really contemplate eternity. Not for me, because I can make those choices, but I did not want my kids to miss out on heaven. I don't know about you. I don't know what your kids are like. Maybe you're hoping they're not there. I don't know. And so I began to teach my kids the things of God. I have friends, I have other family members, I have colleagues that I do not want to see miss out on heaven. So even if I feel like I've got it all wrapped up, I've got my relationship with God's going great, there's still an urgency in me. The urgency is I want to see people get saved. I do not want to see people left behind. I do not want to see people judged for their sin. I want them to be forgiven through their faith, right? That they would receive the grace of God, as Ephesians tells us. And so what I understand about this idea of the spread of death is there's only one way to defeat death. And that's I think you remember when I said when Jesus went to the cross, he paid that horrible price for my sin. And so when we talked about justification, I shared with you that some people say justification is easy to remember. It's just as if I'd never sinned. But that's not the way I want you to remember it. The way I want you to remember it is just as if somebody paid for my sin. Because your sin deserved payment, and the payment was Jesus. So I'm justified just as if somebody paid my bill. Jesus did that. Now I want to see others receive that same grace of God. Let me pray for us. Father, I pray for anybody who could hear my voice, Lord God, that they would consider what it means to know and to love Jesus. Father, I would pray that this would be the day that some would realize, maybe some who are here would realize that your son Jesus stands at the door and knocks. He's waiting to be let in. He is the one who defeats sin on our behalf. He's the one who took it to the cross. He's the one who defeats death, ultimately, on our behalf, that we might have eternal life with him in his Father's heaven for my salvation. I would pray that you would give me the urgency to share. In this year of the pier, I want to be praying for and talking to and inviting friends who don't know Jesus. The urgency needs to be great because sin is so bad. We love you, Father. We pray these things in Jesus' name. Amen.
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4: 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He turned to me and heard my cry. He lifted me out of the slimy pit, out of the mud and mire. He set my feet on a rock and gave me a firm place to stand. Psalm 40, verses 1 and 2.
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6: The perfect time to schedule lunch or dinner outside under a shade tree with lots of sunny skies. We have temperatures of 75 to 80 degrees. We'll have similar conditions tomorrow in the Willamette Valley Weather Center. I'm Robert Pratt.
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11: It's impossible to understand spiritual warfare without first understanding the soul. 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Today on Turning Point, Dr. David Jeremiah reveals what the Bible says about your soul and why the enemy wants it so badly. Listen as David introduces today's message, which also bears the title of his new series, The Battle for Your Soul.
12: And welcome to Turning Point and this new study that we begin. I want to make a statement to you that will set the table for all that we're going to talk about in this entire series. Here it is. You are not a body with a soul. You are a soul with a body. What a difference it makes when you think about that. You're not just a body and inside there's something going on. No, the real you lives inside that body. When your body dies, your soul continues to live. As one of my friends said, your soul will be as old as God. It will never die. And that's why it's so important that we take time to give attention to the soul, which we have not done. It's a word, the soul is, that appears 145 times in the Bible, and yet we hardly ever hear anything about it. I ask our congregation, have you ever heard a message on the soul? I don't remember any hands going up, and I would be sure that would be true if we asked this congregation that listens every day. So we're going to spend some time on the soul, and today we're going to talk about the battle for the soul. Before we do that, let me remind you that this book, The Battle for Your Soul, is available now for a gift of any size to Turning Point in asking for your copy. And it's also available in all the better bookstores where you live, where you can purchase your copy. However you get your copy, whatever you do to begin to study, I hope you will take it seriously and study and grow your soul better. Amen. Here is this message. Duncan McDougall leaned forward, watching intently as his patient slipped toward death. He was not merely acting as a doctor. He was conducting an experiment that would stir both scientific curiosity and spiritual controversy. The year was 1907. McDougall believed the human soul was real, and he intended to prove it. So he constructed a hospital bed fitted with highly sensitive scales, and he recruited terminally ill patients, many in the final stages of tuberculosis, and measured their weight in the moments before and after their death. His goal was as bold as it was strange, to detect the precise instant when the soul left the body. He figured that should be reflected somehow on the scales. On this particular day, he watched an elderly man who took his final breath, and the man was gone. McDougall's eyes immediately turned to the scale, and according to his measurements, the body had lost 21 grams. That's about 3/4 of an ounce. In that moment, the doctor believed he had proven the existence of the human soul. He published his findings and declared to the world that the human soul had weight. Later, scientists exposed the flaws in his methods. His sample size was very small. His measurements were very inconsistent. And here's what kills me. Some of his patients gained weight after they died. I figured that's probably what's going to happen to me. I'll be gaining weight after I die. Whatever happened in that room did not prove what McDougall hoped, but his question refuses to go away. Is there anything within us that cannot be measured? Is there more real things going on us than anything we can see? The Bible says there is, and that which is in us is called our soul. We speak of the soul occasionally. I'm doing some soul searching right now. Or, that place is just good for my soul. Or, she's a beautiful soul. Or, we sing soul music in our church. But we rarely stop to ask, even though we use that term, what is the soul? What is it? So here are three things to remember about your soul based on the truth of God's word. First of all, your soul completes your body. What are you made of? What are the essential components that make you, you? Your body is certainly part of the answer. It is physical of your existence, the flesh and bones and organs and systems, the astonishing network of 30 to 40 trillion cells, working together every moment. Your body generates energy, it processes information, it sustains life in ways that are nothing short of remarkable. The human body is an organic masterpiece, but it is not the whole story. There are aspects of you that cannot be reduced to physical processes. Your thoughts, your memories, your loves, your longings, your sense of right and wrong, these are not made of muscle or bone, yet they are undeniably real. They belong to another dimension of your existence. I think this dichotomy grows up really early in the Bible. Genesis 2:7 says, "And the Lord God formed man of the dust of the ground and breathed into his nostrils the breath of life, and man became a living being." Notice the two components. First of all, the body formed from the dust, then the breath of life, God's divine impartation. It was only when these two came together that man became a living soul. My wife asked me a question about the soul. She said, "When does a baby get its soul?" If you believe that a baby becomes real at conception, he's got a soul, because there couldn't be any reality for that baby if he didn't have a soul. So babies get souls at conception. You see this truth really clearly at the moment of death. The body remains after the end of a person's life. The same structure. And we often say when people come to funerals, "He's not here, she's not here. Her body's here, but they're not here." Something essential is gone at death. The animating, personal, thinking, feeling self has departed. The body without the soul is no longer a person. It's only a shell. It's a good thing to remember this. Listen to me carefully. You might want to write this one down. You are not a body with a soul. You are a soul with a body. Your body is the house. Your soul is the resident. And while the two of you are meant to function together, it is your soul that gives your body meaning. The Bible helps us to grasp this by using other terms to describe our souls. For example, Paul prayed that the Ephesian believers would be strengthened with might through his spirit in the inner man. There's a synonym for the soul. He wrote to the Corinthians, "Even though our outward man is perishing, yet the inward man, the soul, is being renewed day by day." Proverbs often use the word heart to describe this. "Keep your heart with all diligence." And Peter used my favorite phrase for the soul when he wrote about the hidden person of the heart. Your soul is the hidden person of the heart. One of the best descriptions of the soul comes from the pen of the late Dallas Willard, who wrote, "What is running your life at any given moment? Your soul. Not external circumstances, not your thoughts, not your intentions, not even your feelings, but your soul. Your soul is that aspect of your whole being that correlates, integrates, and enlivens everything going on in the various dimensions of the self. The soul is the life center of human beings. When we think about spiritual warfare, this is where the real battle rages the most. Jesus said it this way, "What profit is it to a man if he gains the whole world and loses his own soul?" I hope you're beginning to see the vast importance of your soul. The second thing I want to point out is that your soul connects you to God. More than anything else, that probably explains the old adage that each one has a God-shaped vacuum in his soul, and only God can fit that. Let me help you understand all that's involved in that. Your soul is the part of you that connects you to God. You don't connect to God body to body. Guess why? God doesn't have a body. If you need a body to connect with God, you got nothing to connect to, because God is spirit. Do you realize the Bible speaks of the soul not only in reference to human beings, it speaks of the soul in reference to God. Leviticus, Isaiah, and Jeremiah all speak about God and speak of his soul, expressing his delight and his sorrow and his deep personal engagement with his people. These verses do not mean that God has a body like ours, but they reveal something important, that God is not distant or mechanical. He relates, he feels, he delights, he does so personally. And that raises an important question.
13: How do we relate to him? Jesus answered that question in his conversation with the woman at the well when she asked about the proper place of worship. Whether Mount Gerizim or Mount Zion, Jesus shifted the focus and he said, God is spirit, and those who worship him must worship him in spirit and in truth. In other words, God isn't confined to some location. He's not reached through geography. He's spirit, and therefore he must be approached through the non-physical dimension of our being. And this helps us to understand something very essential. Your soul is the faculty by which you know God. It's the part of you that responds to God and relates to God. The psalmist wrote, as the deer pants for the water brook, so my soul pants for you, O God, and my soul thirsts for the living God. And Psalm 103 says, bless the Lord, O my soul, and all that is within me, bless his holy name. It is your soul that believes, and your soul worships, and your soul loves, and your soul turns away from

made our souls. He's not only the creator of our bodies, but the giver of our inner being. The one who formed us and breathed life into us. Your soul came from God, and your soul was made specifically for God. I believe that's the vacuum in you that longs after God. It's your soul. That's why nothing can ultimately satisfy us apart from Him. That's why when we go down all these roads trying to find happiness and satisfaction, and we don't involve our soul, we got no chance. The only chance you have to relate to God is through your soul, through the inner person of the heart. No achievement, no relationship, no possession can fill the deepest longings of your soul, because your soul was designed by God for communion with Him. That is why the battle for your soul matters so much. It is the battlefield, because whatever captures your soul shapes your eternity. No wonder the world, the devil, and all the spiritual forces of hell are waging a war against your soul, because that's where God is in you. He's in your soul. Your soul completes your body. Your soul connects you to God. And thirdly, your soul continues for eternity. Here's some good news or bad news, depending on who you are. You're sitting in this room today. You all have one thing in common. You have a soul that is going to live forever. It's not true what some people teach, that if you're not a Christian, when you die, you just die and that's it. You are going to be alive somewhere forever. You're either going to be alive in the presence of God in heaven or alive in eternal hell. But you will live forever. Your soul will never die. Your body will die one day. It will return to dust, just as Scripture says, to await the resurrection and redemption. But your soul will continue on without dying, awareness of its surroundings. Let me give you a clear-cut illustration to help you understand what I'm saying. When Rachel gave birth to her son, Benjamin, the Scripture tells us she experienced hard labor and she died. With a quiet but profound phrase, the Bible describes what happened. And so it was, as her soul was departing, she called his name Benoni. The Bible describes Rachel's death as the time when her soul was departing. Her body remained, but Rachel was gone. Even the death of Jesus is described in similar terms. On the cross, after bearing the weight of the world's sin, we are told that Jesus yielded up his spirit. Even more personally, he said, "Father, into your hands I commit my spirit." And James explains the body without the spirit is dead. You can't have life without the soul. This is one of the central truths of the gospel. Your life on earth is temporary, but your soul is eternal. That's why I'm so intentional to help you understand what it means to know God. Because when you open up the part of you that God created, you open up your soul to God and you become a Christian, you not only have gained this life, but you escaped death in the future and gained eternal life with Jesus Christ. It also means that our decisions that we make here, especially our response to Jesus Christ, will echo throughout eternity. Jesus made this unmistakably clear. Matthew 25:46 says, "These will go away unto everlasting punishment, but the righteous into eternal life." There's only two ways, two avenues, two destinies. You either get your soul right with God and go to heaven, or you just keep on putting it off and neglect your soul, and then you die before you get it right, and you are doomed forever. Death seals every decision. The prince of preachers, Charles Spurgeon, imagined the horror of neglecting the soul. He says, "What will be the very cry of a man when dying he looks back on his whole life and says, 'I was busy here and there, I did nothing for Christ, my life is gone.' And then he looks into the dim future and he sees no brightness there and he says, 'Woe is me, my soul is lost. I tried to gain the whole world and I've lost my soul. Everything that I did with so much toil and effort now turns out to be mere trifling, for my soul is lost forever and all is lost forever.'" And then Spurgeon, in the next paragraph, gave me a sentence to give you. Here it is.

0: May this dreadful ruin of soul and life and everything never happen to any one of you. Your soul is incredibly and inconceivably valuable. And just like everything else, when something is valuable, others want to take it, to claim it for their own. Satan is on a war campaign against your soul and mine. That's why you are currently involved in a war, whether you like it or not. It's true. So that's your soul. But what about the battle for your soul? Most people don't wake up thinking, I'm stepping into a battlefield today. We wake up thinking about emails and appointments and errands and problems and obligations. But beneath all of that, behind every conversation, every decision, every temptation, there's another reality. There is an invisible conflict shaping visible outcomes. What if we could see the invisible world? What if we had some kind of goggles and we put these glasses on, they would enable us to see spiritual conflict encased in the world? The Bible often talks about the invisible world and the unseen realm. Colossians says, "For by him all things were created that are in heaven, that are in earth, visible and invisible." I wish I could pass out some lenses or night vision goggles to all of us today that would allow you to see the spiritual conflict that is raging around us. One man in the Bible actually got that privilege. I don't know if you remember this story or not, but in 2 Kings chapter 6, the prophet Elisha was trapped in the city of Dothan by a surrounding army of Syrian soldiers who were intent on capturing him. Elisha was with the king, and so many soldiers were coming against them, Elisha told his servant, "Do not fear, for those who are with us are more than those who are with them." And I can see the servant thinking, "Are you kidding me? There ain't nobody with us." Then Elijah prayed, "Lord, I pray, open his eyes that he might see." And suddenly the servant saw the mountains full of angelic forces appearing as horses and chariots of fire all around. He saw what was there that before had been invisible. I can't hand out special goggles to you today, but we do have a set of biblical binoculars made up of the Old Testament and the New Testament. And both of these lenses help us to see those things that are invisible, to evade the dangers and to remember that we need not fear. Because those who are for us are more than those who are against us, whether we see it or not. What I want you to do in this sermon series is to help yourself by more clearly seeing spiritual warfare through the lens of Scripture. Whether you see it physically or not, or feel it personally or not, I'm telling you, we are in a war, and Satan is trying to destroy our soul. Stu Weber wrote it this way. He said, "Every Christian is a walking battlefield. Every believer carries deep within himself a terrible conflict. It's a flat-out, knock-down, drag-out war, and when it's over, you want to be counted among those who are still standing." The Bible teaches us that we are up against an axis of evil made up of three things: something that's around us, something that's within us, something that's above us. The Bible calls these three things the world, the flesh, and the devil. It was spoken of way back in the third century when Origen talked about it. Augustine of Hippo, a great church father, warned against it. Thomas Aquinas understood it better than most. And theologians were drawing together what Scripture already teaches. And one of the most repeated military maxims of all time is know your enemy. Ladies and gentlemen, I'm identifying the enemy today. Here's our enemy. It's the world, the flesh, and the devil. These three things come against Christians. Whether you like it or not, whether you believe it or not, whether you understand it or not, you are in a battle against those three things. Let's talk first of all about the battle around you. We are told in Romans 12, do not let the world conform you. Do not be conformed by the world. Phillips' translation says, don't let the world squeeze you into its mold. What is the world? It's not a globe, not a map. The world in the Scripture is the corrupted culture we live in. It's the system that drives society. It values priorities, demands, and expectations. It's the stream that flows downhill and pressures us to follow the crowd rather than obey the will and word of God. If we are not careful, that current will pull us far away from where God intends us to be. Think of it as a magnetic field. In physical sense, the earth acts like a giant magnet because deep inside, far beneath our feet, there is a core made mostly of molten iron and nickel that is constantly moving, and this liquid metal swirls and flows. It creates electrical currents, and those currents generate a magnetic field that surrounds the entire planet. This is what makes compasses point north. In a cultural and spiritual sense, the world creates a magnetic field for us, the world system that pulls us toward evil. We feel this tug whenever we review our children's textbooks, when we monitor the social media of our young people, when we visit college campuses with our students and hear their anti-Christian bias. We also feel the world's gravitational tug when we feel pressured at work to keep our Christian convictions to ourselves, or when laws are passed that threaten our freedom to live out our beliefs and we just say nothing. We are living in a world system that is fundamentally out of step with Jesus Christ. And every week that goes by, as I study what's happening in the world, I see another evidence of the buildup against Christians. If you say you're a Christian, you will have many friends, but you will have at least a few enemies too. The Bible says, be not conformed to the world. Don't let the world system and all of its materialism and everything else pour you into its mold.
1: You know, your body is very important to God. He created you, but He created you with your soul too. And your soul is far more important than your body, even though the way we live our lives in this world would not give you reason to believe that. The body will die probably around 100 years if you live to a long life. Your soul will live forever. The Bible says that we live in a perishing body, but that our soul is being renewed day by day. We'll come back to this again tomorrow for part two of The Battle for Your Soul, but let me remind you before we say goodbye that there is a book available that is the series origination, and there's a study guide, and there's a set of CDs, and you can get this material by going to our website, which is davidjeremiah.org. 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
8: 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Summer's not letting go of the Willamette Valley just yet. With light breezes, we'll have mostly sunny skies and highs of 75 to 80 degrees, and that will repeat tomorrow after tonight's overnight low in the mid-50s. In the Willamette Valley Weather Center, I'm Robert Pratt.
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9: 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If life has always gone smoothly, surrendering control can feel impossible. 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Today on Insight for Living, Chuck Swindoll continues the final message in our study of Job and shows us how the deepest trials can lead us to the deepest trust. Chuck titled his message, "What Job Teaches Us About Our God." And we begin with prayer.
10: Father, we have often turned to you in times of need. We turn to you today in a few extra moments of praise. We have given you our songs of praise today. We have acknowledged your character. You are immortal, invisible, the only wise God. You are, because of your transcendent yet invisible presence, you are over all our lives and in all our ways, and you, like none other, watch over your own and care for us with an infinite care that is beyond our imagination. You never slumber, you never take a nap, you never sleep. You're never preoccupied. Your mind is never on something other than each one of your children. And yet through you and your precious Son, all things in this universe hang together. The affairs and the events of our lives do not concern you in the sense of troubling you. You watch over every one of them better than we could. You never have a day off. You are never absent. You are never without compassion, goodness, and grace. How can we help but praise your name, our Father? We've had great dads, but never a father like you. We have seen the work of good fathers, but never one who works like you. We have known powerful and strong fathers, but never one who is all-powerful. We have known brilliant dads, but we have never known one who is omniscient, knowing all. And so it is only appropriate, our Father, that we bow before you, thanking you for your word, not a mark of which will be taken away or removed throughout time and eternity. As the heavens are high above the earth, so is your way higher than our ways, and your thoughts above our thoughts. As the rain comes down and the snow from heaven and doesn't return, but waters the earth and makes it bring forth and bud, even so shall your word be that goes forth from your mouth. It shall accomplish the purpose for which you sent it, and it will never return empty and void of purpose. And so, our Father, we bow before you. We bow before your word. We thank you for those many men and women who wear the uniform of our country, and of our allies' country. Thank you for their presence in places we will never be and in situations we will never find ourselves. Thank you for each one. Some teach, some fight. All are in training. Some are on the ships of the sea. Some are in the vessels of the air. Some are in caves and dens of the earth. Some are in lonely and desolate places. Some in the midst of bustling cities. But they're in your hand. For there is no way to remove ourselves from your presence. So we praise your name. We give to you today because you're deserving of all that we have. You own it all. And out of your provisions, we have the privilege, we have the joy of giving as you have taught us to give, faithfully and joyfully and generously. Our Father, we praise your Spirit for his work as you enlighten and guide us through his presence. Thank you for his convicting ministry that has brought all of us to a saving understanding, we who have come to Christ, and his work of convicting among those, even in our midst, who've not yet met the Savior. But most of all, as you have instructed us, we hail your Son's name. We hail his presence. We hail his perfection. We hail his work finished on the cross. And now we hail your power. May the Son's power be preeminent in our minds, our Father, as we give to you and as we focus on him. In his powerful name, we pray. And all God's people said, Amen.
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10: Some of you struggle with absolute sovereignty. It's probably because you have not faced a cataclysmic experience. Christians who go through what I would call a cataclysmic test have little trouble, ultimately, with grasping and embracing God's absolute sovereignty. I'll show you an example. Turn ahead to the book of Daniel. Chapter 4 is a story of a man who is full of himself. He's the king of Babylon, which would be much like the land of Iraq today. You could make your own analogies, but Nebuchadnezzar is his name. He believed he was responsible for the kingdom as it was, for the buildings as they had been built, for the gardens as they stood, for the beauty of the waterfalls, for the wonderful pools that had been dug, for the water that flowed, for the people that lived, for all of life as it appeared in the land of Babylon, and he said so. Nebuchadnezzar saw himself as all sovereign, and he said so. Toward the end of the chapter, verse 29, after an encounter with Daniel, who prophesied this would happen, Nebuchadnezzar, 12 months later, was walking on the roof, chapter 4, verse 29. He was walking on the roof of the royal palace of Babylon. He's observing all of this kingdom that his eye can see, and the king reflected and said, now feel the arrogance as it drips out of verse 30. Is this not Babylon the Great, which I myself have built as a royal residence by the might of my power and for the glory of my majesty? While the word was in the king's mouth, a voice came from heaven saying, King Nebuchadnezzar, to you it is declared, sovereignty has been removed from you. It doesn't stop there. The voice continues. You will be driven away from mankind, and your dwelling place will be with the beasts of the field. You will be given grass to eat like cattle, and 7 periods of time will pass over you until you recognize. Let me say it again. Until you recognize that the Most High is ruler over the realm of mankind and bestows it, that is sovereignty, on whomever he wishes. Immediately, remember, God's purposes are never cut off, never thwarted. Immediately after the voice came from heaven, judgment fell. The word concerning Nebuchadnezzar was fulfilled. He was driven away from mankind, began eating grass like cattle. His body was drenched with the dew of heaven until his hair had grown like eagle's feathers and his nails like bird's claws. Pause and imagine that. The man who walked on the roof of the palace is now grazing in the field outside the walls of the palace for 7 years, I take it. His hair grows long, of course, and his nails curl and twist like birds' claws. He is insane. He once had his faculties. He once was able to speak the words. I read no words that he spoke. He's eating like a beast in the field. He's grazing. He's living in the elements of the land. He is nothing, nothing, because the sovereign God of heaven said, that's enough. Curtains. And he's there all that period of time. I call that a cataclysmic experience. Yours will not be that dramatic, though you may go through deep, deep battles. Emotionally, you may go off the end. Physically, you may have what we call in our language a breakdown. Both may occur. You may lose so much of what you had and counted on. You will go through whatever it takes for you to understand what Nebuchadnezzar realized. Now watch what happened. Verse 34, at the end of that period, I, Nebuchadnezzar, what does that tell you? He picked up the pen, or he asked Daniel, maybe, may I write this part since it's my part of the journal? Can I write what happened to me? I know better than you or anyone. I, Nebuchadnezzar, raised my eyes toward heaven, and my reason returned to me. Pause right there. He's in the field. He looks up from the grass. And by the grace of God, he sees what he had never seen before in his life. I looked up. My reason returned to me. I blessed the Most High and praised and honored him who lives forever. Now in my Bible, it turns to a meter. It's as if he's writing a poem or a song. As he lifts his praise, singing praises to his name, lifting his voice in glory of the one who has full control over his life and all things around him. And he describes the God of heaven. His dominion is an everlasting dominion. His kingdom endures from generation to generation. Verse 35 is one of my all-time favorite verses in the Bible. I have several of them, but this is one of them. All the inhabitants of the earth are accounted as nothing. He does according to his will in the host of heaven and among the inhabitants of the earth. No one can ward off his hand. That's another way of saying thwart. No one can stop him. No one can restrain him. No one can ward off his hand or say to him, what have you done? At that time, my reason returned to me. Back to Job 42. As I say, I repeat, that's what I would call cataclysmic. Job has not been insane, but he has come through a maddening period of loss and humiliation, grief and disease. He has been leveled to the place of a homeless man, having been the greatest of the men in the East, Having gone through it, Job is now beginning to realize, even, just get this, without his questions answered, he is at the mercy of his great God who does all things well. And even though he may not explain himself in his actions, he knows he can trust his God. Which brings us to a third. God's plans are beyond our understanding and too deep to explain. God's plans are beyond our understanding and too deep to explain. See how Job puts it in verse 3? I have declared that which I did not understand, things too wonderful for me, which I did not know. That took some humility to say that. Hear now, and I will speak. I will ask you. If you ask me to give you the core message of the book of Job, I'd give you chapter 42 and verse 3. Coming to an understanding that God's plans are beyond our understanding and too deep to explain. Now let me pause and shock some of you with a statement that'll wake you up. There are times we are just downright disappointed with God. We are just disappointed. I mean, after all, we have done this or we have done that, and God has revealed himself as good and fair and compassionate and loving. And look at what has happened in light of this. In the book Disappointment with God, we read, I can think of several helpful things God could have said. Job, I'm truly sorry about what's happened. You've endured many unfair trials on my behalf, and I'm proud of you. You don't know what this means to me and even to the universe. A few brief compliments, a dose of compassion, or at the least a brief explanation of what transpired behind the curtain in the unseen world. Any of these would have given Job some solace. God says nothing of the kind. His reply, in fact, consists of more questions than answers, sidestepping 35 chapters worth of debates on the problem of pain, he plunges instead into a magnificent verbal tour of the natural world. He seems to guide Job through a private gallery of his favorite works, lingering with pride over dioramas of mountain goats, wild donkeys, ostriches, and eagles, speaking as if astonished by his own creations. The beauty of the poetry at the end of Job reveals or rivals anything in world literature. Even as I marvel at God's dazzling portrayal of the natural world, however, a sense of bewilderment steals in. Of all moments, why did God choose this one to give Job a course in wilderness appreciation? Are these words relevant? Stay with him. In his book, Wishful Thinking, Frederick Buechner sums up God's speech. God doesn't explain, he explodes. He asks Job who he thinks he is anyway. He says that to try to explain the kind of things Job wants explained would be like trying to explain Einstein to a little neck clam. God doesn't reveal his grand design. He reveals himself. The message behind the splendid poetry boils down to this. Until you know a little more about running the physical universe, Job, don't tell me how to run the moral universe. Why are you treating me so unfairly, God? Job has whined throughout the book. Put yourself in my place. No! No, God thunders in reply. You put yourself in my place. Until you can offer lessons on how to make the sun come up each day, or where to scatter lightning bolts, or how to design a hippopotamus, don't judge how I run the world. Just shut up and listen. The impact of God's speech is almost as amazing as the speech itself. Although God never answers question one about Job's predicament, the blast from the storm flattens Job. He repents in dust and ashes, and every trace of disappointment with God is swept away. Maybe God doesn't explain himself because knowing and understanding his way may not help us that much. Does knowing why really help us all that much? Is the pain decreased by knowing the cause? In a world filled with catastrophes, random shootings of cowardly snipers, crashing big planes into tall buildings, deliberately poisoning elderly people at rest homes, serial rapists and murderers, mothers who kill their kids, African famines, priests who molest innocent little boys, preachers who are fraudulent and phony, CEOs who take unfair advantage of their employees. How could God even permit that? Would it help to know why? Would it change the wrong? I'll go a step further, maybe because we're incapable of comprehending his answers. Since he lives in a world that is higher than ours, and in a realm beyond our realm, ours being tactile and limited by space and time, and the elements about us, physical elements like gravity, limitations of our ability mentally, remember, we cannot apply our simplistic rules of life on planet Earth to the God of the heavens, nor should we. What bothers us is that he doesn't act like we think he ought to act. He doesn't do what our father would have done, who loved us and would have given himself for. Where was he when this happened? He was at the same place he was when the Savior was lifted up on the cross to die. He was there all the time. As the process was running its course, and the most disillusioned people on the planet at that time were the followers of Jesus, called the disciples, wondering how in the world they could have believed in a hoax. Because from their little neck clam perspective, life didn't make sense. You know what Job sees? Job sees God. He doesn't see answers. He doesn't need answers. He has now gotten a glimpse of the Almighty, and that's sufficient. Still troubled? Number four. Only through God's instruction are we able to humble ourselves and rest. Only through God's instruction are we able to humble ourselves and rest. Where do I get that? Into verse 4, down through verse 6. I will ask you, and you instruct me. Oh God, I will ask you. You reveal to me whatever it is I need to know about yourself and about these circumstances. I have heard of you with the hearing of the ear. Now my eye sees you. Therefore, I've got an argument. No, therefore, I retract and repent, and there's no force. There's no threat that says, Job, you don't get out on your knees and beg for mercy from me, then I'm going to zap you forever. There's none of that. Job's talking. He says, you instruct me, and as a result of your instruction, I will willingly submit and accept it. You know what I love about that? Listen to this very carefully. There is no attitude of my rights. There is no sense of entitlement. There is no expectation or demand. There's not even a plea. And there's no longer any argument, any moody, depressed kind of spirit. You say, well, if God had blessed me like he blessed Job, I'd say that too. Wait! He's still covered with boils. He doesn't have any kids. He's still homeless. He's still lost everything. And he says this to his God, who hasn't yet said, I'm going to bless you in a double manner than you were blessed at the beginning of the story. Job simply says, I'm yours. Peter writes, humble yourself under the mighty hand of God, and he will exalt you at the proper time. Get the timing. Not after he exalts you, humble. He says, humble now. Don't wait. Repent and rest in him. And it is remarkable how he will transport you to a realm of trust you've never had before, even with the answers missing. The philosopher of the humanist world demands an answer. The believer who has now learned through this kind of cataclysmic experience to trust demands nothing any further. Remember my comment about repentance? Contrite heart makes no demands and has no expectations. Makes no demands and has no expectations. Job has no demands and has no expectations.
9: A contrite heart makes no demands. It carries no list of expectations, no argument left to win. Today on Insight for Living, Chuck Swindoll showed us that Job came to that place while he was still covered in boils, still without answers. And there, stripped of everything, he finally rested in his God. Maybe you're in a crisis a lot like Job's, and perhaps you've come to the end of yourself and realize there's nothing left to do but trust in God. Tomorrow, Chuck will continue his message called What Job Teaches Us About Our God. And he'll remind us that sometimes the answers we seek never come. And in those moments of silence and searching, God is calling on us to trust him, rest in him, and sit in his presence. This is the very last message in Chuck's 22-part series on Job that concludes tomorrow. So this is the very last time I'll mention the bundle of resources for this biographical series called Job, A Man of Heroic Endurance. In the bundle, you'll receive the Searching the Scriptures Bible Study Workbook, the complete collection of Chuck's sermons on 22 CDs, and Chuck's full-length biographical book on Job. 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The Gospel according to Mark describes Jesus on the move, not as a king, but as a servant to all. Mark 10:45 says, "For even the Son of Man came not to be served, but to serve others and give his life as a ransom for many." 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I'm Bill Meyer. Chuck Swindoll presents his final message in the series called Job, A Man of Heroic Endurance, Tuesday on Insight for Living.
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14: 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He turned to me and heard my cry. He lifted me out of the slimy pit, out of the mud and mire. He set my feet on a rock and gave me a firm place to stand. Psalm 40, verses 1 and 2.
8: 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The perfect time to schedule lunch or dinner outside under a shade tree with lots of sunny skies. We have temperatures of 75 to 80 degrees. We'll have similar conditions tomorrow in the Willamette Valley Weather Center. I'm Robert Pratt.
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1: 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I got some great news. 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
4: Hi, this is Greg Lunsted from Equipping the Saints. 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And so if you are being blessed by the Word of God through Equipping the Saints, would you consider giving a gift or becoming a monthly partner with us so that we can keep this broadcast on K-Will? We would so appreciate it.
5: The only way we access the forgiveness of sins is through faith in Jesus Christ. 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Our great royal high priest, Jesus Christ, has finished the work of redemption.
6: Welcome to this Monday edition of Equipping the Saints with Greg Lunsted, pastor of Equipping Bible Church in Greer, South Carolina. 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And I think there might be some listening who are sympathetic to those systems. What would you say to them?
4: 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And so let's turn to our passage. We're in Hebrews chapter 10, and we're looking at verses 1 through 18.
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5: So then, after declaring that the shadow was never desired, or God took no pleasure in the shadow, redemptively speaking, that those things according to the law, offered by the law, still He said, "Behold, I have come to do thy will." He shares it again. He takes away the first in order to establish the second. Jesus Christ did the Father's will by obeying the Father, taking on human flesh, living the perfect life, dying for our sins on the cross, bringing about a new covenant through his blood, the forgiveness of sins. And thus, in this statement, we have the fact that this points that the shadow was removed when the reality was consummated. The shadow was removed. Then he said, "Behold, I've come to do thy will." Verse 9, he takes away the first in order to establish the second. In context, the first is speaking of that old covenant shadow that God made with Israel through Moses, that old covenant. And the second here is the new covenant brought forth by the blood of Jesus. You can't have both. God never mixes the shadow and the reality. God's focus was always on the second covenant, the new covenant, which would bring forgiveness of sins once for all. The incarnation, the willing assumption of flesh for the purpose of death, a sacrifice nullifies, removes, takes away, that's the word, the temporal external shadow of the old covenant, and establishes the eternal internal reality of the new covenant. He takes away the first. God takes away. He's decided it's done. The shadow's done. The shadow is done in order to establish the second. How do you view the Old Testament law, moral and ceremonial? Well, certainly we see God's holiness, no doubt about that. We see that God has to be approached his way. There needs to be holiness, right? But that holiness is only brought through in the context of Jesus Christ's sacrifice. The inferior shadow revealed sin and a need for Christ to the old covenant Israel. And when Christ came, the inferior shadow was replaced with the superior reality of Christ. And now for us in the church, we all receive the benefits of this new covenant through faith in Jesus Christ. So then the shadow revealed sin and pointed to the Savior, and by God's sovereign plan, the old covenant was replaced with the new covenant reality in Christ. He takes away the first in order to establish the second. Don't you dare go through the motions of the old covenant. Don't you dare put weight in that at all. It was always to point to Jesus. And now Jesus is here. Now with this, the author summarizes his argument now with the glorious results of Christ's superior sacrifice, which is access to God. Verse 10, "By this will we've been sanctified through the offering of the body of Jesus Christ once for all. And every priest stands daily ministering and offering time after time the same sacrifices, which can never take away sins." Boy, you're just nailing it home, one after another. "But he," this is that contrast, once time for all, Christ's sacrifice versus the ones that could never take away sin. "But he, having offered one sacrifice for sins for all time, sat down at the right hand of God, waiting for that time onward until his enemies be made a footstool for his feet. For by one offering he has perfected for all times those who are sanctified. And the Holy Spirit also bears witness to us, for after saying, 'This is the covenant I will make with them after those days, says the Lord, I'll put my law on their heart and on their mind I'll write them.' And he then says, 'And their sins and lawless deeds I'll remember no more.' Now, where there is forgiveness of these things, there are no longer any offering for sin." That's pretty straightforward. So by his completed one-time sacrifice, we have been set apart to and for him. Verse 10 again. "By this will," what's that will? The will is the will that Jesus perfectly demonstrated by taking on human flesh and doing God's will to die for our sins on the cross. "By that will, we have been sanctified through the offering of the body of Jesus Christ once for all." Now, what's this word sanctified? It means to make holy, to set apart. And it's in a perfect passive tense. What does that mean, passive? We didn't have anything to do with it. We're passive participants. Perfect tense means that it is complete, and it is still complete right now. By this will, what Jesus did, we, speaking to believers now in the Hebrews here, we have been, us believers, by virtue of faith in Christ, we have been sanctified, and we are still set apart. Now, I believe this is speaking of positional sanctification rather than practical sanctification, as we'll talk about this in a minute. You see, the reality is this term sanctified here is not speaking of the sanctification that we go through on a daily basis. You see, God has made it clear that we were justified by faith in Jesus. And now we're being sanctified. We're being set apart. Basically, the Lord is setting us apart with His Word by His Spirit, setting us apart from sin. We're being sanctified. But this same word is also used to speak of what happened when we believed. That we were set apart in whole, in a sense. We were set apart. We were saved. We were made holy, in a sense, right? Positionally speaking. And then practically speaking, He's doing that now. 1 Corinthians 6:9, or do you not know that the unrighteous shall not inherit the kingdom of God? Do not be deceived. Neither fornicators, nor idolaters, nor adulterers, nor effeminate, nor homosexuals, nor thieves, nor the covetous, nor drunkards, nor revilers, nor sinners shall inherit the kingdom of God. Hey, don't be deceived. Don't let those churches say, hey, God takes everybody no matter what. No, He takes repentant sinners. He says, and such, this is wonderful, some of you were. You were identified by your sin, but you were washed, but you were sanctified, but you were justified in the name of the Lord Jesus and the Spirit of our God. When Paul is being saved by Jesus on the road to Damascus, as he recounts that true conversion to Felix, Jesus says that he's going to send Paul out to share the word, to turn people from their darkness to light, from the doing of Satan to God, in order that they receive forgiveness of sins and an inheritance among those who have been sanctified by faith in me. When you believe in Jesus, you are set apart from your sin forever. You are delivered from sin. You are forgiven. We are holy. We are the saints. We're holy. And yet we do still practically in our flesh sin. That's what the ongoing sanctification is, okay? So back in our passage, by this will, we have been sanctified through the offering of the body of Jesus Christ once for all. We were made holy. We were justified once for all, set apart for Him once for all. When you believe in Jesus, you are sanctified by faith in Jesus. You are set apart from sin forever and the consequences of sin. Praise the Lord. Now, not only have we been sanctified, but by His one complete sacrifice, our sins have been removed forever. Look at verse 11. Every priest stands ministering and offering time after time the same sacrifices, which can never take away sins. But He, speaking of Jesus, having offered one sacrifice for sins for all time, sat down at the right hand of God. In contrast to the endless ineffective sacrifices of the old covenant, which can never take away sins, His one-time sacrifice for sins, it's finished for all times, is complete. Christ's death on the cross put away sin forever for those who would believe in Him. Forever. He got rid of sin once for all. One sacrifice, and it is final. There'll never be another sacrifice. Because there's no need, because He completed the job. It is finished. Praise God. No more sacrifices. Jesus paid it all. It's finished. Sin has been taken care of for those who trust in Jesus. Let me share some verses. You can write them down or flip really quickly, but you'll miss it if you're flipping. So I'll just read it for you. Matthew 26:28. For this is the blood of the covenant, which is poured out for the many for the forgiveness of sins. He poured out His blood. 1 Corinthians 15:3, Christ died for our sins, according to the Scriptures. Galatians 1:4, who gave Himself for our sins. Colossians 2:13, and you were dead in your transgressions. In the uncircumcision of your flesh, He made you alive together, having forgiven all our transgressions. All our sins forgiven. So wonderful. 1 Peter 2:24, and He bore our sins in His body on the cross. 1 Peter 3:18, for Christ died for sins once for all, the just for the unjust, in order that He might bring us to God. Romans 4:4, just as David speaks of the blessing to him who God reckons righteousness apart from works, blessed are those whose lawless deeds have been forgiven, whose sins have been covered. Blessed is the man in whose sin the Lord will not take into account. Once for all. Forgiveness of sins. the job was complete. But he, having offered, verse 12, one sacrifice for sins for all time, sat down at the right hand of God. It's done. We saw this in chapter 1, verse 3. When he had made purification for sins, he sat down at the right hand of the Majesty on high. He ascended to his rightful place with the Father, the place of authority, royal authority, and sat down. Completed work. Hebrews 8:1. Now the main point which we are saying is this. We have such a high priest who has taken his seat at the right hand of the throne of the Majesty on the heavens. He sat down at the right hand. He's done. The job is done. The job's complete. We see this taken from Psalm 110, and we'll see later on in verse 13 that this is part of it also, that he is sitting down at the right hand until his enemies are made a footstool. Having finished the work of redemption, Jesus assumed his rightful place. Sadly, there are millions, and I'm hitting this hard because this is the biggest application, by the way. There are millions, maybe a billion, people that believe and are deceived by the Catholic doctrine and the Catholic Church. It's a lot of people, okay? When they partake of the Eucharist, they partake of Jesus' literal body and blood, they say. And they are taught and believe by their partaking action, it is the primary sacramental channel of Christ's saving grace, nourishment, and eternal life. It's not true. One apologist says the role of the priest in the Eucharist is this. When the priest pronounces his tremendous words of consecration, he reaches up into the heavens to bring Christ down from his throne and places him upon the altar to be offered up again as the victim for the sins of man. How wrong is that from what we've just seen? They go through this ritual which brings Christ down to sacrifice again. That's why he's still on their cross. It's not true. It's heresy. It is a work with Jesus' name and scriptures sprinkled around. It's a dead work, and it's eternally dead work. Jesus Christ, having offered one sacrifice for sins, for all time sat down at the right hand of God. It is finished. And the only way we access the forgiveness through the sacrifice of sins is through faith in Jesus Christ. And when we believe in him, we are saved and we are forgiven. Our sins are removed. It's not a process going on and on through religious actions. No, it is finished. Our great royal high priest, Jesus Christ, has finished the work of redemption. The sin problem has been taken care of. Do you believe it? I do. And notice, he's at the right hand of God awaiting something. Verse 13, waiting for a time honored until his enemies be made a footstool for his feet. This is a quote of Psalm 110. Psalm 110, the Lord says to Moses, sit at my right hand until I make the enemies a footstool. He is victorious over sin and death, and now the rest is being mopped up. He's going to take back what is rightfully his. The Lord will stretch forth his strong scepter from Zion, Psalm 110:2, rule in the midst of thine enemies. The people will volunteer freely the day of thy power in holy array. Talks about thy Lord has sworn and not changed his mind, thou art a priest forever, according to the order of Melchizedek. The Lord is at thy right hand. He will shatter kings in the day of his wrath. He will judge the nations. He will fill them with corpses. He will shatter the chief men over the broad country. He will drink from the brook of the wayside. Therefore, he'll lift up his head. He is at the right hand until his enemies are shattered. It's finished. The work on the cross is finished. 1 Corinthians 15, after speaking of Christ coming, Paul shares, and then comes the end. When he delivers up the kingdom to God the Father, when he has abolished all rule and authority and power. For he must reign until he has put his enemies under his feet. The last enemy to be abolished is death. And we'll say, oh death, where is your sting? When we're resurrected, oh death. Right? So notice here, in summary, verse 14, God's completed with one-time sacrifice has been perfected. We have been through that, been perfected forever. For, he's explaining, by one offering, he has perfected for all time those who are sanctified. It's through his one offering of himself on the cross by this will that we are complete. We have a complete salvation for all time. Our sins are forgiven. We have full access to God. We can boldly come before his throne. Tremendous. The veil has been ripped from top to bottom. Is what Jesus has done. The throne room of God is now open to the redeemed. Access to God has been accomplished because the sin problem has been dealt with. So now as we finish, the author of Hebrews brings in his final witness for the case of the Spirit of Christ. Verse 15, and the Holy Spirit also bears witness to us. For after saying, so here we have the Holy Spirit bearing witness to us, that would be the Hebrews and then also us, right? He says here, and it's through the scriptures. And notice the timing, end of verse 15, for after saying, the sacrifice of Jesus Christ on the cross, dying for our sins, is finished once for all. And after this completed work, we have the Holy Spirit bearing witness to us, revealing that the new covenant from Jeremiah has been fulfilled. Verse 16, he's bearing witness for after saying, after. Verse 16, this is the covenant I'll make with them after those days, says the Lord, I'll put my law in their heart and upon their mind I'll write them. And then he says, sins and lawless deeds I'll remember no more. Now where there is forgiveness of these things, there's no longer any offering for sin. That's why religious works is such a vile, satanic heresy to do offerings for sin. Jesus paid it all. So here, we saw this back in chapter 8, the new covenant revealed in Jeremiah 31, 31 through 34. A new covenant that God promised he would bring about because the Jews couldn't keep the old covenant. They couldn't. It was a shadow that pointed to Christ. And notice, we saw back in chapter 8, there were four elements of the new covenant. I'll put my law on their minds, and I'll write them on their hearts. I'll be their God, they shall be my people. The third promise was they shall not teach fellow citizens, but everyone saying know the Lord, but shall all know the Lord. And there was the last promise, for I'll be merciful to their iniquities, I'll remember their sins no more. But did you notice in our passage, the Holy Spirit only relays two of those? Did you notice that? He only shares two of them. This is the covenant I'll make with them after those days, says the Lord. I'll put my law on their hearts, parallel statement, on their mind. I'll write them. Hey, we got the Spirit of God. We see that in Ezekiel 36, that changes our hearts, and we can now have the word on our hearts. That's part of the new covenant. And then secondly, it says, and their sins and lawless deeds I'll remember no more. So why only two provisions of those four promises? Well, first of all, these are the two provisions that are brought about in salvation, a new heart and forgiveness of sins. And from that come the other two provisions, which are we're his people and he's our God, and that the Jews in the future one day will be all saved. These are the most important provisions. His Spirit giving us a changed heart with his word on it, and the forgiveness of sins. How incredible is that? And that's implied in that we're his people, obviously. So then, the Spirit is giving his witness, concluding here. And notice the final statement, verse 18. Now where there is forgiveness of these things, there is no longer any offering for sin. No more offerings. Forgiveness is found in the one-time offering of Jesus Christ alone. If you're a Catholic, repent of your dead works, those things you've been involved in, your continual offerings. You're working yourself to try to get yourself to heaven, whatever it is, the Eucharist, all those things. Repent. Jesus Christ died for your sins once for all. And when you put your faith in him, you are saved and forgiven. Once for one time sacrifice, for all time forgiveness. Praise the Lord. And then how about us? Well, maybe there's some of you who are doing religious things to be right before God. Jesus paid it all. It's a spitting in his face. It's a putting dirt in his face to try to work your way to heaven. It's very evil. Jesus paid it all. Believe in that. And folks, also, we sin as believers, right? And sometimes we make up little things. I'm going to pay it back. I'm going to do this and that. No, don't do that. Walk with the Lord and he will help you change. He'll give you a different heart. Give you a different heart towards sin. Walk by the Spirit and you won't carry out the desire of the flesh. Allow the Lord's Spirit to work his word in your heart that you would walk differently. And confess when you fail, but don't confess so that you would sin more. Confess that you'd sin less. So then, the author has proven that Jesus is the only way. The imperfect continual sacrifices of the old covenant shadow revealed a need for Christ's perfect one-time sacrifice. The inferior shadow was thus replaced with the superior reality in Christ, with the glorious results of forgiveness of sins and access to God. So now we can draw near boldly to the throne of grace and receive mercy and find grace in time of need.

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1: Friend, before we close today's broadcast, I want to talk to you directly about your eternal destiny. If you were to die right now, do you know where you would spend eternity? If you're unsure, here are some important questions to answer. Do you believe that you are a sinner in need of forgiveness, that you've sinned against a holy God? Do you believe that you are unable to do anything about your sinful condition? Do you believe that Jesus is God, that he took on human flesh, that he came and lived the sinless life and went to the cross and died for your sins? He was buried and rose from the dead 3 days later. Do you believe that his work on the cross was sufficient to forgive you of your sins? Are you willing to acknowledge that until you repent of your sins and turn to the Lord Jesus to save you, that you deserve hell and will be sent there? If you believe these things and want to receive Jesus' offer of eternal salvation, then you need to turn to him and ask him. Whoever will call upon the name of the Lord will be saved. Father, I thank you so much for your word and your son Jesus. And I pray for those listening today who do not know you, who still are in their sins, that they would turn from their sin and trust in your son Jesus Christ for salvation, that they would be saved. Father, we thank you for your word and we thank you for your son. And it is in his name we pray.
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0: Hi, this is Greg Lunstead from Equipping the Saints. 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
8: 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Psalm 40, verses 1 and 2.
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10: Summer's not letting go of the Willamette Valley just yet. With light breezes, we'll have mostly sunny skies and highs of 75 to 80 degrees, and that will repeat tomorrow after tonight's overnight low in the mid-50s. In the Willamette Valley Weather Center, I'm Robert Proud.
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And Paul uses it purposefully. It's the word that he uses in 2 Timothy 2 when he uses the various pictures of an athlete and of a farmer. He says it is the hard-working farmer who deserves a share of what he is providing. He should be the first to receive the benefits of his work. And the word there is for toil. And Paul, interestingly, uses this, whether he is referring to physical or the mental toil that is involved in the responsibility of eldership. 1 Corinthians 15 and in verse 10, he says, "By the grace of God, I am what I am, and his grace to me was not without effect. No, I worked harder than all of them." I was a hard worker, he says. And the word there is kopaao. I was toiling. When he writes in Galatians and chapter 4, he uses the same word in verse 11. "I fear for you that somehow I have wasted my efforts on you." The word there is my toiling. When he writes to the Philippians, he uses the same word in the 16th verse of chapter 2. "As you hold out the word of life in order that I may boast on the day of Christ that I did not run or labor," and the word there is kopaao, "I did not labor, work, toil, expend myself for nothing." In other words, he says, this responsibility of laboring in the word and in doctrine, of directing the affairs of the church, he says, let nobody be in any doubt, this is work. And anyone who engages in the responsibilities of pastoring, of teaching, of being involved as an elder, and doesn't break a sweat, or doesn't break their back, or it doesn't break their heart, or it doesn't keep them awake, or it doesn't lift their spirits, or it doesn't devastate them, doesn't know what it means to be an elder. The word here conveys the fact that it is both vigorous and it is laborious. And at the end of the day, it has the ultimate examination. Now, some of you did your examinations and passed the bar, and it was tough, but it's over. Others of you did your examinations and were entered into a trade, and it's over. Oh, you still work, but you no longer face examinations. You pass the examinations, and now you do your work. Here, you do your work, and then you face your examinations. You work all of your life, and then you get examined. And on that day, you will discover whether your work, your kopaao, was wood and hay and precious and stubble, or silver and gold and precious stones. Now, I express this with conviction because it comes to me with conviction. All the elders, he says, rule. The directing of the affairs of the church falls to all the elders. All the elders teach, insofar as they are men who, according to what he writes to Titus in Titus 1:9, are men who are apt to teach. I don't think that means that every elder has to be somebody who can stand up and preach in a public fashion. Some teach that. I disagree with them. I don't know if I'm right, but I know that I disagree. Because the phraseology of apt to teach does not necessarily mean the gifting necessary to do so in a public forum. But it does mean that every elder needs to be mature enough in the scriptures that when a member of the congregation approaches them with a matter of doctrine or with a matter of practice or whatever it is, that the elder is able to go to the Bible and to turn the scriptures up and to teach from the Bible and to rule and direct the affairs of the church from the book. So in the same way that you would see a shepherd, and you would identify a shepherd as indistinct from other workers in fields and other caterers of cattle, you would identify that shepherd by the fact that he would move around with his crook. Then you would be able to identify the elders because they would be moving around with theirs as well. Because they would want always to be ready to shepherd the congregation, to direct the affairs of the church, and to do so well by means of this vital instruction.

0: Now, verse 18 leaves us in no doubt that it is impossible to divorce the notion of honor from remuneration. For the scripture says, do not muzzle the ox while it's treading out the grain. Somebody in hearing verse 17 read maybe say, well, what do you mean worthy of double honor? How should we honor them? Paul says, well, just in case you're missing the point, I'm actually talking about the way in which you provide for them. Now, if you turn back to Deuteronomy for a moment, and you should put a marker in Deuteronomy because we'll go back here again a couple more times. But in Deuteronomy chapter 25, God is giving instruction to his people about various practical matters. And it is right in the course of all of this vital practical instruction that he says, do not muzzle an ox while it is treading out the grain. It's interesting the way that just drops down there in the midst of all these other instructions. Now, in the time of Deuteronomy and the time of 1 Timothy, people would have been very familiar with this picture. A flat, often rocky area, circular many times, a piece of level ground exposed to the wind would become the place in which the grain was brought and laid out symmetrically around in this circle. And then the oxen, often two of them, maybe three of them, would be harnessed to a central point and they would move just laboriously round and round. And as their hooves crunched into the grain that had been cut and they split it apart, then the wind would pick it up and blow it. And as the good stuff would be gathered and set aside for consumption. And the instruction of God is, when the oxen are doing that, don't put a muzzle on them. Allow them to eat some of the grain in order that they are well cared for. Now, why was God so concerned about oxen? Well, actually, he wasn't ultimately concerned about oxen, although he was in passing concerned about oxen. He was concerned about his name and his glory. Because pagans were tempted on account of greediness to put muzzles on the oxen. So they would engage in the same process, but when the poor oxen would try to grab some of this stuff, they couldn't because they had their mouths all jammed up with one of these leather gubbinses. And Paul says, when the pagan nations see that we don't muzzle the oxen, and they say, why don't you muzzle the oxen? You'll be able to tell them, because God is a kind God. The God and Father of Abraham and Isaac and Jacob is a God of kindness, that they might also understand the principle that is conveyed here, that every worker, whether it is an oxen, whether it is a manual worker, or in 1 Timothy 5, whether it is someone who labors in the word and in doctrine, that all of these situations, in every case, the individual or the beast has the right to partake in the fruits of his work. In other words, if God ordained ample provision for oxen that were treading out corn, it is incumbent upon churches to see that those who devote their time and energy to preaching and the teaching of the word are adequately remunerated. That's the principle. He says, if God is concerned about the oxen, don't you think he's concerned about the pastors? Now, it's a dreadful shame when congregations conclude that eldership, and particularly the teaching eldership, the responsibility of laboring in the word and in doctrine, that somehow or another the congregations conclude that this is not really work. And any notion of honoring them will come when they die. And we will honor them in their funeral sermons. But we're not going to honor them now. We don't want them to get whatever we don't want them to get. Now, I don't speak here out of personal experience. I speak here out of observation. God knows that if I were to die right now while I'm preaching, I could never have been as graciously and wonderfully and well cared for over all of my life as I have been. Far and beyond deserving and or expectation. But in moving around the country and in going from place to place, not all enjoy such benefits.
1: 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We'll hear more about the role of church elders as we continue our study in 1 Timothy tomorrow. In the meantime, be sure to request the resource we are recommending today. It's a brand new release from Alistair titled Guarding the Truth, and it's a verse-by-verse study guide through Paul's second letter to Timothy. In the book of 2 Timothy, Paul continues encouraging his young apprentice, reminding him to hold fast to the gospel and continue to trust in Scripture in a time when false teaching was rapidly spreading and luring many away from the true faith. This study guide is designed to be used as a companion to the ESV text, and as you read your Bible, you'll refer to the corresponding commentary and the helpful explanations from Alistair that you find in the study guide. 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Box 398000, Cleveland, Ohio, 44139. I'm Bob Lapine. Thanks for listening today. While those in leadership deserve to be honored, that doesn't mean their sins are to be covered up. Tomorrow we'll consider how to deal with accusations and allegations against church leaders. The Bible teaching of Alistair Begg is furnished by Truth for Life, where the learning is for living.
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11: Perfect time to schedule lunch or dinner outside under a shade tree with lots of sunny skies. We have temperatures of 75 to 80 degrees. We'll have similar conditions tomorrow in the Willamette Valley Weather Center. I'm Robert Pratt.
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12: How often I've walked with David and had discussions with him on the backside of the desert about leadership. I've talked with Moses at length about how do you handle grumblers and complainers in the church. I've talked to Solomon and asked him how he could be so wise in the beginning and so bad in the end. You say, you talk like they're still alive. Well, they sort of are, because in the book of Hebrews it says this. It says, Abel, though dead, he still speaks.
13: Aloha, and welcome to Words of New Hope with Dr. Wayne Cordero of New Hope West in Eugene, Oregon. You've probably heard us mention from time to time a book written by Pastor Wayne called The Divine Mentor. Today's message is taken from that book. Here's Pastor Wayne with a message, The Divine Mentor.
12: Hey, we had a great wedding yesterday. Paul Brown got married. We've known him since he was a junior high kid. He was about this tall. And he got married to Megan Kaneshiro, who is one of our wonderful workers here. And it was just a fabulous time. I was going to give him a card. We always banter back and forth. And you know, as a pastor, you do a lot of weddings and funerals. So in my desk, I have a lot of wedding cards and funeral cards. And so I ran out of wedding cards. So I thought, I'll just send him a funeral card. And just for fun, you know, and send it to his bride, Megan. And it says on the inside, "My heartfelt condolences, Megan." But Anna found a different one, so I deferred to her. But it reminds me of this funny story. There's a guy whose friend was having a grand opening of his business, and he wanted to send some flowers, so he called the florist and said, "Send a wreath, you know, because I want to be a part of his grand opening." Well, the grand opening happened, and his friend called his buddy that sent the flowers, and he said, "You sent the wreath of flowers." He said, "Yeah, I just want to be a part of your grand opening." He says, "It says rest in peace." He goes, "What?" So he called the florist and said, "What are you doing? You sent the wrong wreath to the grand opening. This is terrible. I can't think of anything worse." And the florist said, I can. And the guy said, "What?" He said, "Well, you see, somewhere in the world, there is a graveside ceremony that says, welcome to your new location." You got to get the basic stuff right first, you know what I mean? And that's what we want to talk about today as we talk about the divine mentors that God has placed in the Bible. You know, if Jesus said to you, "There's one thing that's most important, don't miss this, I'd want to know what that one thing is." And he reveals it, we'll find out today. But first, in 2004, down in the redwoods of the Yosemite National Park on the south side, two of the giant sequoias that were between 250 and 300 feet tall, two sequoias that put down their roots before the United States was even born as a nation, toppled over from just a slight wind. It wasn't a huge windstorm, but these sentries or these guardians of the forest fell face down in a small windstorm. And they were just aghast, thinking, how could this happen? These are legendary trees. So they sent out agronomic experts to investigate what in the world went wrong. This can't be. We're concerned about all our trees here. Well, after a lengthy investigation, the park ranger, whose name is Deb Schwartz, was in an interview, and the interviewer asked her, "What happened? What was the cause?" Her answer baffled me when I was reading it. She said, "Foot traffic." I said, "Foot traffic," I thought to myself. As I read on, I understood. She said, "You see, around these trees, when visitors come, These are such spiring giants that these people come and they visit and they look and they walk around it again and again and go, whoa, this is just amazing. Not just one set of footsteps, not two, not five, about 1,000 a day. And you multiply that by two legs, and then you multiply that by every day of the week for every year for the last 50 or 100 years since this has been a national forest and people can come and visit. It was foot traffic that loosened up the root system, and then because of that, in a very small storm, these giants fell. So the question was, well, what are you doing now to prevent this from happening? Her answer, we put enclosures around these venerable trees to keep people away from the root system. And boy, when I was done reading that, I thought, man, if these giant trees need something to protect their root systems, otherwise they will fall, how much more do we? Because even giant trees can't sustain the foot traffic without an enclosure. And I thought, you know, God, around our foundation as Christians, we need to put a sacred enclosure around the foundations of our life and our faith. Otherwise, in a small windstorm, that's why people fall, marriages fall, individuals fall, faith falls. Then you think, it wasn't that big of a deal. It's not because of the deal, it's because of the lack of sacred enclosures around our root system. Jesus addresses that in the book of Luke chapter 10. He's going to visit two sisters whose brother was the very famous Lazarus, who was raised from the dead. The sister's name, Mary and Martha. Jesus is going through the town and he's going to visit them. And I'm going to read a portion of it, and then you'll pick it up with me, and it's in your notes. So if you would take out your notes with me, on the back of your bulletin notes would be the scriptures. And let me read to you in context so you kind of find out what's happening here in this house of Mary and Martha. I'm starting at the 38th verse of Luke chapter 10, and it says, as Jesus and his disciples were on their way, they came to a village where a woman named Martha opened her home to him. And she had a sister called Mary. Now this Mary is the one we're about to talk about. Would you read it with me in your notes? Go. Mary was seated at the Lord's feet, listening to his word. But Martha was distracted with all her preparations, and she came up to him and said, Lord, do you not care that my lazy sister has left me to do all the serving alone? You tell that squanderer, help me. But the Lord answered and said to her, Martha, Martha Stewart, you don't have the same notes I have. Oh. You are worried and bothered about so many things. Here it is. But only one thing is, you want to underline that. Only one thing is necessary. Continue with me, please. For Mary has, she has what? The good part. Watch this. Which shall not be taken away from her. He points to that which would be eternal about the deal, about the situation, about what was going on. See, Martha was in the kitchen, distracted by all of her preparations. Preparing for what? For the Lord. Did you know that you could actually be in church and be distracted by ministry stuff? And you work hard for God, but you miss God. That can happen. And that's why when you come, I want us to have our hearts open to the Word of God. But more than that, I want us to, when we go home from this place, to develop a daily regimen of sitting at his feet, listening to his word. In fact, it's so important that the Lord says only one thing is important. Hopefully you come here and hear a good message, something that encourages you and challenges you at the same time. But if we go from this place and that's all we do is once a week, you'll starve. You see, even if you had the most scrumptious, most delectable, nutritious meal, once a week, you would still be gaunt and emaciated, and you would still be weak, and your immune system would be vulnerable to the storms that blow. It has to be something that we do every single day. And we have to make sure that we don't just study the Bible just to tell my son what to do or tell my wife how she needs to obey me. No. You can starve in a land of plenty. And so Martha was distracted by all her preparations, getting ready for the Lord. And Mary, her sister, was seated in the living room, seated at his feet. What was she doing? Listening to his word. And when Martha said, "That lazy bum, you tell her to come in here, help me. She can at least wash dishes." And the Lord said, "Martha, Martha, you're bothered about so many things. And really, one thing. How many things? One thing. How many is necessary?" And Mary is chosen. She is what? Chosen. You know, you have to choose this. And what I'm about to share with you today is something each of us will need to choose. But even should you do that, it'll be the most important choice you'll make. Why is it so important? I'll tell you why. Because when you start off, those of you that are married, when you start off at the wedding, like we had here yesterday, when you start a new job, when you start having kids, when you start school, when you start college, when you start whatever, you might have the passion, the excitement, even the vision, even the calling of God to start. But when you start, you won't have the wisdom necessary to finish what God's asked you to start. You don't have what it takes in the beginning to be the man of God that you want to be when you say, "I do," at the altar. You don't have the wisdom necessary to be the mom that you want to be when you say, "I do." You don't have the wisdom necessary to embark on a business that God is calling you to embark on. Not when you started anyway. See, where do you get the wisdom? You accumulate it along the way. You've got to harvest it. You've got to garner it along the way. Well, how do you get wisdom? Well, you get wisdom from one of two sources. Number one, you can get wisdom or you can get wiser from stupid mistakes. How many of you would attest to the fact that you got a little wiser from some dumb consequence? Raise your hand. Yeah, a lot of us, yeah. And so let's say, you know, Aaron jumps off the roof with a sheet and boom, he busts his nose. I say, "Whoa, Aaron, what happened, Dad? I broke my nose." "Oh, what kind of wisdom have you gained?" "I'm not Superman." Good, good, good. So you can get wisdom from your own mistake, but it costs you one bone. One broken bone is one sliver of wisdom. Now, if one bone equals this much wisdom, the amount of wisdom God's going to require for you and me to have in these last days, and take a look at the country and what's going on, all of the controversy, all of the conspiracy, the amount of wisdom people of God's going to need to navigate all of this is like this. You say, "Well, how do I get that wisdom? Through mistakes?" You could, but listen, you don't have enough bones in your body to break in order to gain the amount of wisdom you're going to need. So how do we get wisdom? Here's the second way. Not only through personal mistakes, you can learn it through other people's mistakes. Yeah, Pastor Guy jump off the roof and he breaks his nose. "Oh, Pastor Guy, would you learn?" "Oh man, Wayne, this Superman's cape doesn't make me Superman." Okay, good. So I take that wisdom, I apply it to my account, and I don't jump off of roofs like he does. Still does. And so now I'm wiser at his expense. Well, now I'm going to ask you two questions, and I'm going to have you raise your hand for each. Are you ready? How many of you have gained a little bit more wisdom from a mistake you made? Raise your hand. Okay, now put them down. I'm going to ask you that again, and this time I'm going to have you hold them up because I'm going to do something with it, all right? All right. How many of you learned or gained wisdom from a mistake? Raise your hand. Hold them up. Now watch this. If I don't make your mistake, because I don't want to repeat all of this. Look at this. This is crazy. You're a bunch of mistake-ridden people. Hold your hands up. Yeah. Okay. Now watch this. Instead of me making the same mistake that you just made, what if I just went through and harvested the wisdom that you have from that mistake and I put it to my account? Now you can put your hands down. Do you understand when I leave this room, I would have wisdom beyond my experience. I'd have wisdom way beyond my years. I would have the wisdom of the ages. And that's the amount of wisdom that we're going to need to have to be men and women of God in this topsy-turvy world. It just may be why God called us here together, so that he can remind us of this. We're going to need a lot of wisdom. Well, how do you get that? Well, let me tell you a story. When I was 31 years old, I went to Pioneer Churches in Hilo, Hawaii. And when I got there, the first 8 months or so, I preached and preached and preached. And I'm just young and still wet behind the ears. And I figured, man, after 8 months, I preached every sermon there was to preach in this Bible. I didn't have anything left to preach. I exhausted it. But I knew there was so much more, but I had no idea how to dig it out, how to mine it out. I was young. I was immature. 31 years old. So I heard that there was a man named Titus Cohen who in 1837 led a huge revival where 10,000 Hawaiian people got saved. 10,000 in Hilo. He loved the people so much that when he landed on the shores of Hilo, 3 months later, he preached his first sermon to the natives there. Preached to the Hawaiians after 3 months of landing. Preached to them in Hawaiian. And God saw his diligence, used it, and within a few years, 10,000 had come to Christ. He wrote down, like in a journal, all of his mistakes, the things that he failed at, things he learned, things he thought about, and all of his experiences, the good, the bad, and the ugly, and put it in a book called Life in Hawaii. Now, I went to the library, and I went to the librarian. She's tall. I mean, real, like 9 feet, Goliath, I called her. And she was kind of, you know, mad-looking, And so I said, do you have this book, Life in Hawaii? And she said, it's out of print, like that. And I said, well, do you have it maybe around somewhere? She said, it's in the archives. So I said, can I read it? She said, in the archives. You can't take it out. You can't check it out. I said, that'll be fine, ma'am. I'll read it in the archives. I just really want to see what he says. She says, well, you can't copy it, you know. I said, you mean on the copy machine? She says, yes. I said, why? She said, you could hurt it. I said, I didn't know the book had feelings. She said, funny. So I said, well, sorry. I really want to read the book. Can I go in there and read it? She said, only if you're careful with it, and I'll need your driver's license. So I said, okay. So I gave her my driver's license. I said, here's 2 credit cards. I have 3 children, too. You can take them all. I just want to read the book. So she leads me into these archives, and she takes the book out, puts it on this long koa table, and she says, now don't hurt it. I said, I got it. I know. I said, but what if I want to copy some of the pages? She said, you don't put it on the copy machine. I said, okay, I won't, but how? She comes back with a yellow pad of paper, throws it on the table, gives me a pencil, and says, the old way. So I began reading this, and all of his mistakes and the lessons that he learned from breaking his nose, it was so intriguing that I went back to the beginning and I began to copy it from page 1 verbatim on this yellow pad of paper. I filled up both sides, and about 3 hours later, I came out and said, can I study this? And I'd like to come back in maybe a month or so and do this again. And she gave me permission to do so. So over the next few years, I'd go every month into the archive, and I'd bring up my own yellow pads of paper, and I would do 1 pad of paper, take it home and study it, and then come back and fill up another one until I had a stack of yellow pads about this much. The whole book was copied onto these yellow pads of paper. And a few years later, I was going to move and to Honolulu to pioneer again. And this one book, I mean, arguably, from reading the stuff that he recorded, arguably, it probably saved me 25 years of mistakes. I learned so much. A few years later, when I was going to move to Honolulu to pioneer again, I actually went to the library to this lady, and I said, hey, I just wanted to say thank you for letting me, you know, go into the archives. I just want to let you know that my wife and I are moving to Honolulu to pioneer a church, and I just wanted to say thank you for allowing me to go into the archives. And she said, well, we heard that you're moving. I said, you did? She said, yes. And we had a board meeting. I said, okay. And you came up and we discussed you, and we found out that we have two copies of this book that you love so much. And she reached under the counter and she took out the one that I'd been reading and she gave it to me. And she said, we wanted to present this as a gift. And then I started to cry. And the only thing I could whimper was, why didn't you give this to me soon? But as I said, arguably, it saved me 25 years. And if she would have said, this will cost you $5,000, I would have found the money for that book. And if she would have said, we've got four more and they're $5,000 each, I would have found the money, because these books would have saved me a lifetime of mistakes and errors and dumb choices and decisions. Well, God knew that you and I would need so much wisdom in these crazy days that he chose for us to live in. He knew that you and I would need way more wisdom that you could get on your own. That he gave us not only one of these kinds of books, not two. He gave us 66 books, filled with raw, unedited accounts of men and women who've learned wisdom and left it to our account. The divine mentors that God chose to live in this book are incredible, but they await your audience. They have the wisdom of the ages here, and they left it behind as like breadcrumbs for you and me to follow, because every problem you will ever face has already been faced by somebody in this Bible, and they leave clues behind. The question is, will you give them audience? Because even though the wisdom of the ages is contained in these leather-bound covers, if we don't ever visit them, you'll never get them. Mary chose the good part, which will never be taken away. How often I've gone to these people and asked them questions, because you see, my best friends are in the Bible, and so are yours. How often I've walked with David and had discussions with him on the backside of the desert about leadership, about how to handle tough people, how to work with stallions under my care. I've talked with Moses at length about how do you handle grumblers and complainers in the church. I've talked to Solomon and asked him how he could be so wise in the beginning and so bad in the end. And boy, have I had some discussions with Samson about how could he be so dumb with women. You say, you talk like they're still alive. Well, they sort of are, because in the book of Hebrews it says this. It says, Abel, though dead, he still speaks. Interesting. Because you see, there's only one book in the universe God promises to inspire, and that's the Bible. It's not a devotional book. It's not a religious magazine. It's not a podcast. It's the B-I-B-L-E. You say, the wisdom that God gave to Solomon, boy, I'd sure need some. I'd like some of that. Oh, you can have it. Because you see, the Bible says in 2 Timothy, all scripture is inspired by God and profitable for teaching, reproof, correction, and training in righteousness, that the man or the woman of God be adequate and equipped for every good work. So you say, oh, so you mean the wisdom of the Bible can come to me? Sure, because the word inspired means God breathed. Well, God gave that wisdom to Solomon. I don't think he'll give it to me. Oh, sure he would. He'd be honored to. Because you see, God is not a respecter of persons. So how do I receive it? Well, if you'll read Proverbs or Ecclesiastes with an open heart, when you read those inspired scriptures, those God-breathed scriptures with an open heart, when you read it, God will breathe into you the same wisdom he breathed into Solomon. Into you. The knowledge of the Apostle Paul. Into you. Why? Because this is the only book in the universe that God will take and breathe into you. Is that cool or what?
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21: I waited patiently for the Lord. He turned to me and heard my cry. He lifted me out of the slimy pit, out of the mud and mire. He set my feet on a rock and gave me a firm place to stand. Psalm 40, verses 1 and 2.
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11: Summer's not letting go of the Willamette Valley just yet. With light breezes, we'll have mostly sunny skies and highs of 75 to 80 degrees, and that will repeat tomorrow after tonight's overnight low in the mid-50s. In the Willamette Valley Weather Center, I'm Robert Pratt.
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22: Hello, everybody. Thank you so much for joining us here on Pastor Rick's Daily Hope with Rick Warren. Well, today we're continuing in this timely series called Strategies for Stressful Times. In this series, Pastor Rick shares timeless truths from God's Word that will help you manage stress, overcome worry, and experience the peace and stability that only God can provide. All right, let's get right to the message. Here is the first part called How to Be Happy No Matter What Happens.
23: I want us to look at what God's Word teaches us about how to be happy no matter what happens. How to be happy no matter what happens. Now, this is a skill that we all need to learn during difficult days. Now, anytime you want to study what God has to say about happiness, you go to the book of Philippians here in the Bible. It's the most positive, happy book in God's Word. In spite of the fact that Paul wrote it while he was a prisoner in a dark Roman prison dungeon and he was chained to a 24-hour guard, but Paul knew how to be happy no matter what happens. Now, one of the key verses is Philippians 1, chapter 1, verse 27. It's at the top of the message outline. Philippians 1, 27 says this, whatever happens, conduct yourself in a manner worthy of the good news of Christ. Have you ever held a pity party for yourself? It's quite easy to throw a pity party. All you have to do is think up a list of everything negative in your life, and then think about it over and over and over, and then feel sorry for yourself. Last Tuesday, I gave myself a pity party. It was a good one. And first, I thought of the chronic pain that I'd been feeling for 3 weeks that was sapping all my energy. And then next, I thought of all the things that I wasn't getting done and the pressure that I felt from those deadlines because I hadn't been feeling good. So I had pain and pressure. Then I thought of the people who needed my help. And I thought of some other people who were upset with me. And finally, in case that wasn't enough, I thought of all the problems in the world that we just keep hearing about. So you got pain, pressure, people, and problems. These are the four most common sources of unhappiness. They're what I call the killjoys, the common killjoys of life. And I know you're very familiar with them too. Now today, we're going to see how Paul handled all four of these killjoys in the first chapter of Philippians. Anyway, I started holding this pity party for myself. And at one point, I actually thought the words, you know, I don't like any of this. And I'm really, really, really not happy right now. Have you ever felt that way? Maybe this week too. Well, you know what? I try to live each moment in my life in constant conversation with God throughout my day. The Bible says to pray continually, pray without ceasing. And that means keep a running, ongoing conversation with God in your head. So as soon as I thought the idea, I'm not happy right now, I also heard this little question in my mind from the Holy Spirit that said, do you want to stay unhappy? Do you want to stay unhappy? And I immediately answered, no, I don't want to stay unhappy. You see, friends, God says that happiness is a choice. It's not based on circumstances, it's based on choices. You must choose happiness. Now, happiness is not something you look for. That's what many people mistake. It's not something you look for. If you look for it, you're not going to find it. Happiness is something you create. Happiness is something you choose. The truth is, regardless of your circumstances, no matter what's going on in your life right now, no matter what's happening in your life, you are as happy as you choose to be. You are as happy as you choose to be. You can't blame anybody else for your unhappiness. And regardless of the pain, regardless of pressure, regardless of other people, and regardless of problems in your life, you are as happy as you choose to be. One of the most common mistakes we make in life is what I call when and then thinking. When I get this, then I'll be happy. When something happens the way I want it to happen, then I'll be happy. When I get out of school, then I'll be happy. When I get a man in my life or a woman, then I'll be happy. When I get a job or a promotion, when I retire, but you could fill it in with a million things. When and then thinking. In Paul's case, it could have been, when I get out of prison, then I'll be happy. But the truth is this. If you don't know how to choose happiness right now, in spite of your circumstances, there's going to be pains and pressures and people and problems to blame for your unhappiness for the rest of your life. And you're never really going to be happy long term. Now, let me explain the background of today's text, which is Philippians chapter 1. In the previous 4 years of Paul's life, before he wrote this chapter we're going to look at today, in that last 4 years, Paul had spent 2 years in jail in Caesarea on false charges. False charges, 2 years in jail. Then he was shipwrecked while he was sailing to Rome for another trial under Nero, who was the Caesar at that time. Then in that shipwreck, he was stranded on a desert island for a while and actually got bitten by a poisonous snake. And then when he finally got to Rome, he was imprisoned again in Rome for 2 years in a deep, dank, dark dungeon with a 24-hour guard chained to him. Paul had every reason to be unhappy, every reason to be bitter, every reason to be resentful or fearful or depressed. He had the right to hold a pity party. But instead, in that dark, dank prison, Paul wrote the most positive book in the Bible, Philippians. Now, in Philippians chapter 1, verses 12 to 30, Paul, who is writing from prison, models four principles for being happy no matter what happens in your life. This is a very practical message. I hope you'll take notes on this. I want you to see the four choices that Paul made so you can make these same choices too. Again, you're as happy as you choose to be. All right? So here are the four principles, the four choices. First, I can be happy no matter what happens in my life if I choose to, write this down, remember God can bring good out of anything. That's the first choice. I choose to remember that God can bring good out of anything. Now, of course, Romans 8:28, that famous verse of scripture in the Bible says this, we know, not we guess, we know that in all that happens, that's the good, the bad, and the ugly. We know that in all that happens, God works for the good of those who love him and are called according to his purpose. Now, that verse does not say all things that happen are good, because they're not. There's a lot of bad. There's a lot of evil in the world. But it says, in all things that happen, God works for the good. God works for the good. The good is not what happens. The good is what God does with even the bad in our lives. God can bring good out of bad. Now, we get frustrated and we get unhappy when we don't see what God sees, when we don't have his perspective. The truth is, God is working out a plan for your life. And even when all the circumstances, the people and the pressures and the problem and the pain are not good, God is still working for good in your life. Now, knowing this truth is, for instance, why King David, years earlier, was able to say in Psalm 34, verse 1, I will praise the Lord no matter what happens. I'll praise the Lord no matter what happens. Can you say that? You see, circle the word will. I will. Will means a decision. Will means a choice. Will means you had an option. It's not, it's, I can decide. It's a decision. I will praise the Lord no matter what happens. David made a choice. It was a decision. Now, how do you do that? How do you consistently make that decision to praise God even in bad circumstances? By learning to look at everything from God's perspective, not your own. Let me say that again. The way you make this first choice is by learning to look at everything in your life from God's viewpoint, God's perspective, not my own. It's a life skill you're going to have to learn if you want to be happy no matter what happens in your life. Now listen closely. You must choose to look at every situation in your life from God's viewpoint. That's called wisdom. Happy people have a larger perspective. Happy people see a bigger picture. They look past the pain, the people, the problems, and the pressure, and they see a bigger picture. What is the bigger picture? Romans 8:28, that we know that no matter what happens, God is working for good in our lives. Let me show you Paul's example of this principle. It's verse 12 of Philippians chapter 1. Paul says this, I want you to know, dear brothers and sisters, that everything, circle that word, everything, all what had happened in the past 4 years that I told you about, everything that has happened to me has helped to spread the good news. That's a whole different perspective. Rather than a pity party, say, God is using this for good. Let me explain. You see, Paul had dreamed for many, many years of sharing Christ in the center of the empire. At that time, Rome was the empire. It was the Roman Empire. And I'm sure his idea was, let's go to Rome, rent the Colosseum, have a harvest crusade every night with Paul preaching. That was his idea of taking the message and getting it spread all through the Roman Empire. God's idea was to make him a royal prisoner of Nero. Nero was the emperor at that time. Now, as a royal prisoner, he had an opportunity to share Christ with many key people that even other prisoners wouldn't be able to do. He's chained. He's not only in a Roman prison. He's chained 24 hours a day to a palace guard. What's a palace guard? They were the elite, handpicked security agents of Caesar. And they guarded prisoners in four-hour shifts. Now, follow me on the math of this. Paul was in prison in Rome for over 2 years. He's chained to an elite, handpicked, crack agent guard every 4 hours. That means over 2 years, there would be 4,380 different guards who would be attached to him. What's going on here? He's dealing with people of influence, and he's got a captive audience, no pun intended. You know, when I think about this, he's chained to these guards, nearly 5,000 or over 4,000 guards. Who's the real prisoner here? You're chained to Paul, and you are a captive audience. And he talks to every one of these guys about the Lord. The Bible tells us that there were two results of this. in chapter 4 of Philippians, it tells us that some of Nero's own family had come to Christ. Did you know that? Some of Nero's own family had become Christians because Paul is witnessing to the prison or the royal guards. You might call that a chain reaction because he's chained to these guards.

situation with faith, not fear. If I want to be happy, I must face every situation, whether it's people, pain, problems, or pressures. Face every situation with faith, not fear. Get the bigger perspective. Learn to see your problems, your pains, your pressures, the people in your life from God's point of view, not just your own. Now, before we go to the second principle, I want to practice this first one. So I want you to bow your head right now, okay? You can pull over to the side of the road if you're driving. Don't bow your head while you're driving. Pull over to the side of the road. And here's the first thing I want you to do. Think of a situation that you're facing right now that is either scaring you or it's causing you unhappiness. Think of a situation in your life that's either scaring you or it's causing unhappiness. Now, I want you to say this in a prayer to God. Say, God, just say that. God, help me to see this from your perspective. Help me to see this from your perspective, this situation. Help me to face this problem with faith, not fear. Amen. Amen. Now, what you just did is the first step to perpetual happiness. Anytime, by the way, you face a situation in faith rather than in fear, and you trust that God knows what he's doing, and you remember that he's working out his plan, two things happen when you face your problems with faith, not fear. First, it's a witness to unbelievers. Every time you have faith instead of fear. Verse 13, Philippians chapter 1 says this. Paul says, for everybody here, he's talking about in the prison, everyone here, including all the soldiers in the palace guard, knows that I'm in chains because of Christ. Okay? So it's a witness to unbelievers when you act in faith toward your problems rather than in fear. It's a witness to unbelievers. It's also, number two, an encouragement to other believers. It's an encouragement to believers. Verse 14, he says this, and, by the way, because of my imprisonment, many of the Christians here, the believers here, have gained confidence. They become bolder, and they become more bold in telling others about Christ. Anytime you react to the pain, pressures, problems, or people in your life from God's perspective than your own, it's going to be a witness to unbelievers, and it's going to be an encouragement to believers. You know, when our youngest child, Matthew, died and took his life during a period of great mental illness, Kay and I noticed that both of these things happened with us because we saw God's perspective and we faced this horrible crisis in our lives with faith, not fear. And as a result, we were able to witness to millions of unbelievers, for instance, being on the cover of People magazine and doing a one-hour interview on CNN and a lot of other things. We were able to witness to millions of unbelievers, and we were able to encourage, and even still today, encouraging many believers who are struggling with mental health issues in their family or personally or thoughts of suicide. So the first thing I do, if I want to always be happy, regardless of the circumstances, how to be happy in spite of whatever happens, I remember that God can bring good out of bad. Here's the second thing. I can be happy no matter what happens in my life if I choose to do this. Number two, never let others control my attitude. Never let others, either by their words or by their actions, control my attitude. They can't control you unless you allow them to control you by their words or by their actions. Now, while Paul was in prison, there were people who criticized his ministry. While he's down, they're kicking him while he's down. They slandered Paul. They judged Paul. They criticized ministry. There were those who were his friends who supported his ministry. They were companions and friends. There were those who competed with his ministry while he's in prison, taking advantage that he's off out of circulation. And there were those who undermined his ministry. They actually attacked him and tried to destroy him while he was in prison. And in Philippians chapter 1, the next couple of verses, verses 15,

0: 16 to 17, Paul describes four kinds of people. Three of these four kinds of people are killjoys. And guess what? You're going to have all four of these hope in your life. Hopefully you're going to have companions. But there are critics, there are companions, there are competitors, and there are challengers. You're going to have all four of these in your life. And if you don't know how to deal with them, you're not going to be happy much of your life. First, in verse 15, Paul had critics. And he says this, it's true that some people preach Christ because they're jealous of us and they like to argue. They're jealous of us and they like to argue. You know, the word there, eros in Greek means they love to argue. They love conflict. They enjoy creating controversy. These people hang out on social media. They're contentious. They're divisive. They're critical. They love conflict. They love to bait people into controversy. They're on social media all the time. Ever heard a preacher on the radio or the television like that? He baits everybody by being provocative and being critical of somebody else. Ever read a blogger or somebody in social media like that? Notice that Paul says that critics' motives are often jealousy. And they want to have the influence you've got, and so they start trying to tear you down. Now, there are a few things in life that cause you to lose your happiness faster than criticism. I mean, we all want people to like us, okay? But here is an important principle you need to remember if you're going to be happy in life. You don't need other people's approval or permission to be happy. You don't need other people's approval to be happy. You don't need other people's permission to be happy. Happiness is a choice. You're happy as you choose to be. So he deals with critics in verse 15. Then in 16, he talks about his companions. Now, these are the good people. You want these people in your life. He says other people preach from genuine goodwill, and they do so out of love, and they know that God has given me the work of defending the gospel. You want to have some friends in your life. You don't need a lot, but you need a couple really good friends. That's why we always talk about being in a small group. If you're not in a small group, you need to get in a small group. You need a group of companions who will help you through the tough times in your life. The small group I'm in right now, I've been in, I think, over 20 years. And it has helped me many times. They are a source of encouragement and happiness for me. In the next verse, Paul says, you know, you're going to have competitors in life. And he says this, other people preach Christ insincerely from a spirit of selfish ambition. He said, there are going to be people in your life. You're going to have competitors, people who want to compete with you. They're ego-driven. And one of the things they do, you can tell them that they're competitive, is they put down others in an attempt to make themselves look good. Now, let me just say this. Whether you're a business person or you're a teenager, or you're a homemaker, whatever, competitors who are trying look like they're trying to compete with you over what your house looks like or what your job is or who's your best friend at school. Competitors will rob your happiness if you let them. But you can't. Happiness is a choice. And then the second part of verse 17, he says there are challengers. There are people out there who really just don't like you. They're enemies. And he says, others want to stir up more trouble for me. What a thing. People actually want to stir up trouble for other people? Yeah, they do. And they find their value in creating trouble for other people. I heard about somebody in a neighborhood once, and they said she's only happy when she's making trouble for the neighbors. He says, others just want to stir up more trouble for me and add pain while I'm in prison. Now, these are the troublemakers and the crazy makers of life. And you know what their primary tool is? Gossip can ruin your happiness very quickly too, just like criticism can. Now, you're going to have all four of these in your life, critics and, you know, companions and the people who compete with you. And then there are these crazy makers, or they're always just trying to tear you down. Now, regardless of the people in your life, people are the second killjoy in your life. Look at Paul's attitude. It's the next verse, Philippians chapter 1, verse 18. And Paul says this, you know what other people do? All these four he just mentioned. What others do doesn't really matter. This is the Bible. What others do doesn't really matter. The important thing is that in every way, whether for right or wrong reasons, the message of Christ is being shared. So, circle this. I am happy. Circle that. I am happy. And I will continue to be happy. Circle that. What is Paul modeling here? He's saying, I'm not going to let anybody, whether it's a critic or a companion or a competitor or a crazy maker or it's an enemy, whatever. He says, I'm not going to let anybody steal my happiness. Not only can pain not take it away, people can't take it away.
1: 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We hope you'll stay with us for a word of encouragement from Pastor Rick.
0: Do you ever find yourself asking the question, why is this happening to me? Why does this have to be so difficult? You know, the thing is, God never intended for life on earth to be perfect. This is not heaven, this is earth. And God put us here to teach us a lot of things, even in the middle of our pain and problems and difficulties. And one of the things he wants to teach us the most is how to love him and how to love other people. That prepares you for heaven. You see, God loves you and God is for you. So when things get difficult, keep your focus on the love of God. Just say to yourself, God loves me. And say it over and over until you start to let it sink in. Thanks, everybody, for listening today. And join me again next time as we continue to look into God's Word for our daily hope.
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12: the perfect time to schedule lunch or dinner outside under a shade tree with lots of sunny skies. We have temperatures of 75 to 80 degrees. We'll have similar conditions tomorrow in the Willamette Valley Weather Center. I'm Robert Pratt.
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14: Welcome into Life, Love, Faith, and Family. I'm your host, Dr. Tim Clinton, president of the American Association of Christian Counselors. Hey, on behalf of my son, Zach, co-host, delighted to welcome you to join us for this special conversation with a dear friend you probably recognize, Dennis Swanberg. He's known as America's Minister of Encouragement. He's an ordained pastor, author, dynamic public speaker, renowned Christian comedian. Dennis travels the country tirelessly, bringing joy and laughter wherever he goes, speaking to people everywhere and anywhere. He ministers at our AACC events. He often speaks also to the hearts of men. That's his passion. Hey, another one, marriage. He's big on marriage. He's such a terrific husband to Lori and a dad who, by the way, loves his boys. Today we're going to dive into his new book entitled Grit, Don't Quit. Let's go now to our special interview with Dennis Swanberg. Dennis, what a delight to have you. Thank you for joining us here on Life, Love, Faith, and Family. Always great to see you, my friend.
15: Hey, it's great to be with you guys and to talk with you a little bit today about grit. And Tim, you've got it. And you know what I love is seeing that grit in Zach. He's coming on, isn't he? I was watching him on Facebook the other day after the men's conference and everything. I mean, he's on it.
14: Dennis, so I'm trying to hold him back, but there's this little meme up on Instagram I like to share with the boys of this monkey holding onto a bulldog. It's just pulling him down the road about 100 miles an hour. That's how I feel, Dennis.
15: But you know what?
14: Yeah, you work with your boys. You understand family and the joy that's there.
15: And it thrills you. And Tim, you're good. You know, I've watched you for years, but I just have a feeling when you were his age, I don't know if you matched Zach. You know, I love you, man. I love you.
14: He's got a little extra spice to him, Dennis.
15: He's got some spice, and it's going to be interesting how he lives out that grace grit in his life.
14: Every now and then, Dennis, I have to chest bump him just to say I'm still here. Remember, I'm here on the block.
15: Yeah.
14: Dennis, I wanted to ask you, I know we're going to talk about your brand new book, Grit and Don't Quit. And Dennis, I've been through it. I love the theme, but I was thinking about you and I thought, you know, a fun way to get started was just to ask you, Dennis, you've been making audiences laugh. You brought a lot of encouragement to people for years. But up front, I was wondering, especially I was driving in today, and I thought, I wonder if he ever gets alone and makes himself laugh. Do you understand what I...
15: Yeah. Well, I had to during the COVID, you know.
14: I'll bet you did.
15: During the COVID days, you know, I'd watch my the channel where you're watching Gunsmoke, Gunsmoke, Gunsmoke, Gunsmoke, and then Andy Griffith, and we know that's a channel for us older people when Pat Boone is standing there looking at you going, "Hey, have you thought about a walk-in bathtub?" You know. But during those days, it's just me, you know, and Laurie's busy working. You know, I'd find myself, you know, talking to myself with Barney Fife. Oh, now listen, you can do it. This body, your body, well, your body's not a lethal weapon. And then I'd feel like Jimmy Stewart from heaven. Now, Swan, no one's a failure who has a friend.
16: I saw a piece recently, Dennis, where kids, I don't know how many times an hour they smile, but it also said that they have 7 belly laughs, about on an average, per hour. And I thought, you know what? Man, when's the last time we've laughed? You think about people. Most people walking around today, they look like they got a dill pickle or something they just took a bite into or something. And seriously, it's just rough. Dennis, it reminds me, too, of Rocky Balboa. I'm not a good Rocky Balboa impersonator, but I do remember a line he said, you know, life ain't all but sunshine and roses.
15: Yeah.
16: In other words, there's times when you're going to get knocked down.
15: Yeah.
16: Dennis, you alluded to it. You've been through some, you've been on your own personal journey. We all have. We've all been through some dark times. We've been through some seasons that have been rough. There are times when you got discouraged. And I'm sure as we look to the road forward, Dennis, they're going to come again. And a lot of people listening, and that's why we're going to do this broadcast today. Because we want to bring some help and hope and encouragement here to teach them how to have grit, how to press through. But take us back, Dennis, just in those seasons. You know, a lot of people say that people who are funny, you're funny, often operate out of their pain or their brokenness. And they often mask it over, and they use humor as a way to, quote, live in a different place. Is that true?
15: I think it's true for a lot of a lot of entertainers, a lot of humorists. It wasn't so much that for me early on because I had good mom and dad. I had good family stories and all. But life itself, when it enters in and gets a little rough along the road, then there are those times where you even entertain, even out of the pain, because I want to help someone else laugh. Now, at the time, I might not be laughing. I'm hanging in there. I'm okay on stage. But, you know, when I get off the stage, there's another 23 hours that I have to live. And sometimes I wouldn't find myself laughing during that time. But yet I would step up because I want someone else to be able to laugh. I want them to. I know they need it. But likewise, I need that too. So sometimes I have to make myself say, you know, hey, everybody might kid me about it, but I'm going to watch the Andy Griffith Show because I need to laugh at old Barney Fife a little bit, you know.
16: Dennis, I remember when COVID hit, everything was shut down, events got canceled. That's a rough season for you and for us because we do a lot of events. And you and I were trying to do a little TV back and forth, just trying to make people laugh because we had to keep going doing something. But that's a pretty tough time for you. I wonder, and I know you started out the book, Grit, Don't Quit, with a little alluding to that season and the battle that was going on in your own heart and mind and in your family.
15: Yeah, because, you know, 85 events canceled. The other artists, same thing had happened. Then I'm going, man, do I need to go back in the pastorate or what am I going to do? Finances, you know, all of a sudden, you know, hey, you know, and you know, you sort of get scared. You know, is it going to last a week? Is it going to last a month? And all of a sudden, the Mr. Positive, Mr. Encourager needs someone to encourage him.
16: Yeah.
15: And I called my father in the ministry, who I just buried last weekend up in Boone, North Carolina, Marshall Edwards. We called him Rabbi. I called him during that time, and he said, "Hey, you're going to do fine." He said, "It's going to come back. You're going to be as busy as ever." And I'm going, "Well, yeah, sure. Yeah, okay. Well, you know what? Here we've come through it. I'm still going. I'm still serving. I'm staying busy. Praise the Lord. I had people that stepped into my world and helped me and encouraged me as I encouraged others. But it was many a night just waiting, wondering, dealing with depression really for the first time in my life. And I was glad. I told my doctor, I want to tell folks out there, you know, you got to talk to someone, you know, have a counselor. It doesn't hurt to do that. We're all wonderfully and fearfully made, but God's gifted people to be encouragers. And can see things and help us. So I did, and I'm glad I did. And I tell people about it because we all need a little help along the way. You know, that word grit is a word that really from hupomene, endurance. It's like being underneath the load. You're underneath the load. And sometimes we are underneath the load, but it's nice to know that Jesus could carry that backpack, not just 1 mile, but he would do it 2 miles for a Roman soldier. Likewise, we can bear each other's, burdens. We can, I can carry, I may not be able to lift that rock for somebody, that big boulder, but that smaller backpack, that smaller, I can carry that a mile for him or an extra mile. And those folks that step into our world and do that little, that's huge. I turn on Christian radio. I turn on Christian talk shows, podcast, ministries like you have. You know, I'm going, and it, you don't want to do nothing, but you do something, and I'm going to click it on. I'm going to click on to Tim. I'm going to listen to that Christian music. And all of a sudden, it's amazing how God works through that to lift us up as we go through the grit, the sand, the earth, to have grit. And I tell you what, Jesus, there was no grit in him. I love that little phrase. I was talking to a gentleman, a wealthy man that had a big country club, and I said, man, you're two workers. These two guys, they're awesome, James. And he said, there ain't no quit in them. And I love that phrase. And you know what? That's what my kids need of me. That's what my grandkids need, my friends need. There's no quit in Swan. I can't quit. I'm not going to quit. My grandpa didn't quit. My daddy didn't quit. My mama's 94. She still hadn't quit.
16: Yeah.
15: We have people counting on us. But most importantly, just thinking about when I think about Palm Sunday, when I think about Easter, when I think about the resurrection, Jesus, there was no quit in him.
16: Right.
15: And the Holy Spirit comes into us and gives us the same thing. Now, if anybody knows I'm a sinner, I sure know I'm a sinner. Tim, I know me. I know my imperfections. And I don't know if I'll hear well done, good and faithful servant. But I know one thing, I will see a friendly face. Someone who loves me, Jesus Christ, and puts his arms around me and will hold me tight. And I know he will give me all the grit I need to that day and time. To go through the dust like a deacon, serving through the dust. I can do that by getting up like Paul did and doing all that he did. He had grit, and because of he had that grit, we have those 13 letters. And, just thank you for grit.
16: You're listening to Life, Love, Faith, and Family. I'm Dr. Tim Clinton, co-host here, along with my son, Zach. Our special guest today is Dennis Swanberg. He's known as America's Minister of Encouragement. He has been making audiences laugh for decades. He's one of the funniest guys I know. He's so much fun. Dennis has a brand new book out called Grit. We're talking about grit. Don't quit. It's something that I think everybody needs. Dennis, you're quite a storyteller. Obviously, that's part of the wiring, the DNA that's inside of you. This book is packed full of stories. You opened up to talking about your father, Floyd. Everybody's got some stuff that goes back in the tank, if you will, that they pull up when they need to. And your dad did that kind of thing for you. His favorite verse was Julie's favorite verse, Proverbs 3, 4, 5, and 6.
15: Oh, yes.
16: Yeah, and Dennis, that stuff about trust in the Lord with all your heart, lean not to your own understandings, but in all your ways, acknowledge him. Okay. He'll direct your paths and more. But your daddy taught a lot of these lessons, which, by the way, those are the seeds, by the way, you begin to see later on in life continue to surface. And they matter because it's a wellspring of life and hope. And then you throw in a lot of inspirational quotes. I love Tony Robbins' piece you threw in there. It's our decision, not our conditions, that ultimately determines the hope and the quality of our lives. Dennis, you're right. We've got to go back to the well every now and then, don't we?
15: We go to the well. We go to the book. We've got to have the book, the Word of God, and I don't care how many degrees you have or no degrees. Everyone needs this book. Everyone can nurture from it. I'll have people say, man, I wish God would just speak to me. I said, well, just read the Bible out loud. and you will
16: I love
15: hear
16: that.
15: Speak.
16: And I love that. You know that?
15: He will hear you. And when you pray, if you want to stay on target, because I get off real easy, pray out loud while
16: like
15: you're
16: that.
15: Driving. Talk out loud. Hear yourself, what you're saying to him. If you just sometimes are quiet, you get distracted, and all of a sudden your phone goes off or you vibrates. You're thinking about something turning. But when you talk out loud, you hear yourself talking to him, and then let him talk to you. I put this on the back of the book. You are human. We all are. We're fallible, imperfect, living in a difficult world that's often cruel. We've been there before, might be there right now, and will certainly be there again. Man or woman, young or old, just off the starting line or near the finish, we all need grit. And we need to keep on. I need to keep going for my grandkids. They need to see that I am not going to neglect the church. Hebrews 10:25, let us not forsake the assembling together, but come together while his day is drawing near. If the Lord tarries and they are 70 one day, I want them to recall that Papa and BB were about the Lord's business. They were going, they were doing, they were serving. They were at VBS, they were at this conference, they went to church. Like you said, it matters. Those coming after us.
16: Yeah, a lot of people want to quit. I mean, there are a lot of times when, and our kids and our grandkids are going to hit the wall, and they're going to want to quit. Somewhere we get there are reasons for it. I'm going to ask you about that in a moment. But Dennis, in those moments, those are the times when you have to white knuckle it. Somewhere you've got to press through. You cannot looking to the author and finisher of our faith. They don't grow weary. You're talking about speaking scripture over yourself. Go into Galatians 6. Don't grow weary in well doing, but in everything. You know that? Keep pressing on. Don't quit.
15: And I know people. You don't have to wait for a big bolt of lightning, because you're probably not going to see a bolt of lightning. You're not. You may not hear it. I'm determined. I'm going to keep going. I love that about folks that have even addictions. That they fall, but they get up. They may fall later, relapse, but they get up. Well, you know what? I can gladly tell them, I'm proud of you. You're not quitting. You're not turning it in. You're not killing yourself. You're gonna make it. And then you meet someone else that says, "Hey, I've been clean for 25 years. How'd you do it?" Well, it's not fanfare, but I grit. I went through, and I came out on the other side. It was long. It was hard. It's like the 101st Airborne in World War II. There they are. They're surrounded all these days. How'd you do it? Well, just one day at a time, 1 hour at a time. Grit.
16: In due season. That's because in due season, we will reap a reward if we don't faint. In other words, there's hope here too. Connect the two for us, Dennis, because hope has got to be connected into this. Hope deferred makes the heart sick. Laughter is a good medicine. Come back. Somewhere you're believing that there's going to be something that we are aspiring toward, and that God somehow is going to see us through, that ultimately we don't, as Warren Wiersbe would say, we don't fight for victory, we're fighting from victory. We are more than overcomers through him that loved us. That's the message that you're trying to get through here.
15: Because of the world's hope, people's hope, is hope may or may not happen. For you and me, hope is a deal. It is a reality. It is steadfast. It's going to happen. We have that and know that by faith. That's different from just some, I hope it happens. I hope we have a good day tomorrow. In Christ Jesus, you can count on it. You can bank your life on it. When my dear buddy with Parkinson's this last week finally breathed his last, he hung on for 2 years. You can't walk, can't do this, can't talk, can't hardly communicate. I said, Keith, don't quit. The hope is coming. You're going to see Jesus, and he saw Jesus, and he's with Jesus, and we're going to have eternity with him. So that hope is steadfast, that endures like an anchor, and an anchor that never fails. And he is our anchor.
16: Hey, there are a lot of things that push against us, that come against us. Fear, the real concern about failing, and And by the way, going it alone, that we may lose friends. How about suffering? Dennis, I'm going through your book. I'm thinking about all the stories you were telling, from writers like Grisham and Clancy to Jim Elliot and suffering, and how all that stuff can just, you know, it can be a war zone. And yeah. Dennis, and you know what? The truth is, the evil one wants you to quit. He wants you to shut down. He wants to take you out of the fight, because if you have any value to God, all hell is going to be against you. If you are going to influence a generation for Christ, yes, sir, he wants to take you off the map, get you out of the game. Hey, maybe you should go collect some seashells over on the seashore or something, Dennis. You know what I'm saying?
15: Beware. He's going to try to get to me by getting to you. Mm. And so I have to tell my loved ones, beware of Satan. Who do you love the most? Who do I love so much? Well, we love our family. He's not only going to come after you and me, he'll want to come after them. He'll want to come after whatever he can do to try to slow us down. But we have to have a holy resolve no matter what, and be an encourager to our loved ones and our family, to let them know this is the world that I'm in, but it'll be worth it all. And it is worth it all. It's worth it all right now as I talk to you, to know that I have that hope with him, even though I know of my sin, I know of my failings, I know of my fears. I still, you know, I worry even about the future. You know, am I going to be okay? You know, and someone will say, well, Swan, has the Lord taken care of you for 70 years? Well, yeah, well, he's going to take care of you the next 70. Well, I know that.
16: Amen.
15: But fleshing it out. So what? Here it comes down to this. This is my battle, Tim. I got to have the mind of Christ. And when I look at my heroes in the book, I have Dr. Dobson, you know, he and Miss Shirley, married 63 years, called me, you know, last June, and just out of the blue, and called me and talked to me. We just reminisced. And that, when we hung up after 20 minutes, I sort of thought, like, why'd he call me? Well, I mean, we weren't talking about doing something or a project.
16: Wanted to be encouraged.
15: He. I needed that. On that day, I needed it, because I was tempted by someone to go humor and just with the secular, which is nothing wrong for some people to do that. But after his phone call, I told my buddies who was in the car with me, I said, the decision's been, I'm sticking with the church. I'm sticking with God. I'm not going to go somewhere where I leave God out of it.
16: Amen.
15: That's not me. But he called me, you know, and you know how he is when he calls you. I don't call him. He calls you. He calls us most of the time, you know, but God will give you that. He will give you that something. He might even play a song on the radio that you just needed to hear.
16: Dennis, we're fighting time here, but I want to close this way.
15: Okay.
16: Somebody out there who maybe is wanting to give up on God, maybe give up on their marriage, their kids, maybe wanting to give up on themselves. They're tired. Been a fight. Not sure. They're confused. They need a word right now. It's like, this is a moment. It's like, okay, they've turned the dial up, and they're saying, God, I need help, and I need hope.
15: And I would say, I want you to say it out loud, and you say it to him. Be honest. God, I need you. I'm tired. I'm weary. I need your mind. I need the mind of Christ, because I'm wanting to rely on my own mind, my own ability, or someone else's. But I need you in me, and I'm not going to quit. Righteous means taking the right step, each step, just going forward. And that's what I'm going to do. I'm going to do it like Jeremiah did for 40 years. I'm going to do it. I'm going with God. I'm like poker on TV, Texas poker. I'm putting everything I got, everything on
16: all
15: Jesus.
16: In.
15: All in. All in. All everything in. On Jesus Christ, period. And I'm going that way. The other way, any other way, no real hope. Real hope that happens is when you're all in on Jesus.
16: Ooh, go with God. If you heard anything today, go with God. Seriously, don't give up on him, because you know why? He's got grit. He's not going to give up on you. Dennis, what a great book. Grit.
15: Don't quit.
16: I love that. Even the story about Churchill, I mean, Teddy Roosevelt, all of them are in that book. And it's
15: I should have put Billy Graham in there, but I didn't.
16: Shame on you now, Dennis. What a great gift to us all. You are a gift to us all. Dennis, we love you and appreciate all that God's doing in and through you. I think your best is ahead of you, my friend. Let's keep rolling. For more information about Dennis and his new book, Grit, Don't Quit, go to DennisSwanberg.com. DennisSwanberg.com. Thank you so much for joining us here on Life, Love, Faith, and Family.
15: Thank you.
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22: 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He turned to me and heard my cry. He lifted me out of the slimy pit, out of the mud and mire. He set my feet on a rock and gave me a firm place to stand. Psalm 40, verses 1 and 2.

0: 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Now open in Lebanon with two locations in Albany. Take time for what matters at Margin. Summer's not letting go of the Willamette Valley just yet. With light breezes, we'll have mostly sunny skies and highs of 75 to 80 degrees, and that will repeat tomorrow after tonight's overnight low in the mid-50s. In the Willamette Valley Weather Center, I'm Robert Pratt.
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10: Once again, most of the nation is envious of our weather. Mostly sunny skies, highs of 80 today, overnight lows 55. No mention of rainfall for tomorrow. Again, a sunny day with highs of 75 to 80 in the Willamette Valley Weather Center. I'm Robert Kraft.
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11: Paul, just wherever he goes, he's either making disciples or he's finding disciples. I think that's kind of cool. But I love that Paul was the one searching out disciples.
12: In Paul's efforts seeking out believers, Pastor Brett Metter says we see his heart for the church.
11: Those who diligently search for Christ, they're going to find him. Those who diligently search for Christ's people, I think that's a very Christ-like attitude. Paul loved the church, and you can tell by his own walk that he cared for the body of Christ wherever he went.
12: Paul's travels in Acts chapter 20 portrayed him as much as a pastor to the elders in Ephesus, as a missionary to the unsaved. And that's what we continue to see as his arrival back in Jerusalem in chapter 21, despite threats of imminent danger. Pastor Brett Metter notes once again how Paul was obedient to God's will to continue his ministry to disciples in today's word.
11: When I was a youth pastor, one of the things I loved is, you know, on the big trips we did is we'd go to all the, you know, amusement parks. And I have to admit, I've always liked, enjoyed rides, roller coasters, you know, the faster the better. But, you know those drop ones where they just kind of drop you? But I've always thought it'd be fun to do a trick one where, like, it goes up, you know, 300 feet, and then it drops you, and then it kind of slows down normally and touches the ground, and everybody gets off. Well, I've got a plan for one. This is what you should do. You leave the bottom part sort of wrapped and shrouded so people can't really see what happens. But basically, it does the same thing, only the difference is there's these doors that quickly open, and you just keep falling an additional 200 or 300 feet down into the ground in pitch black darkness. So you'd be falling and you'd see the ground come and just go, and then you just continue to, I think that'd be a great ride. Anyway, I digress. You know, life is like a roller coaster. You do have your ups and your downs and your twists and your turns. And, you know, if you approach life correctly, it can actually be fun, even the downs. You know, Paul is the perfect example of up and down and twirling around and beat up and messed up. And yet you almost get the sense that Paul, he's going through life like this. You know, like he's on a roller coaster, but he says, I rejoice in tribulations. Because tribulation brings patience and experience, you know, and hope. And Paul would say, man, why would we ever worry about our own lives as Christians? We know the Lord is going to guide us and direct us. You get this sense of confidence, like he knows that whatever happens, even if he dies, that's a good thing. Like Paul didn't count his life dear to himself. We saw that last week. And I really think that we're going to see Paul here. And you might be tempted to go, oh, poor Paul, you know, he's going to go through a real down here. And even the church is kind of going, oh, Paul, no, don't go to Jerusalem. We've already seen that a little bit. But you get a sense that Paul's like, come on, this is the great ride of life that God has put us in, and we should take it in and be a part of it. That's the sense I get from Paul. So these ups and downs, we're going to pick that up here in Acts chapter 21. I want to get you back up to speed. Acts chapter 20, look at the last few verses there. In verse 36, it says, and when he had thus spoken, he kneeled down and prayed with them all, thus the elders of Ephesus, and they all wept sore and fell on Paul's neck and kissed him, sorrowing most of all for the words which he spake, that they should see his face no more, and they accompanied him to the ship. So to get us up to speed of where we left off, Paul's just leaving the Ephesus elders that he gathered in Miletus with the guys there. Now, let's just kind of remind you of our journey. This is the ending, really, of Paul's missionary journey that we end up here in chapter 20. The third missionary journey, if you recall, it started way back there in Antioch. And then he went through Asia Minor, Turkey, Ephesus, and made all those journeys, visiting the churches previously that he'd ministered along the way. But then after being there in Corinth, in Greece, he made his way back, kind of retracing his steps, ended there at Miletus with the elders at Ephesus. And that's kind of where we left off there in chapter 20. Now in chapter 21, we're going to see where he is going to leave those guys and where's he going to go to next. Well, that's where we pick it up in verse 1 here in Acts 21. Let's read. It says, and it came to pass that after we were gotten from them and had launched, we came with a straight course unto Chios, and the day following unto Rhodes, and from thence to Patara. And finding a ship sailing over unto Phoenicia, we went aboard and set forth. Now, there's kind of an interesting thing here that is said in the King James is after we were gotten from them. That's a weird English. A lot of us wouldn't say that. At least we'd probably be corrected by our teachers at school if we said that. But it's actually, the reason it says it that way is because the Greek is sort of interesting. If you have an NIV Bible, it says after we had torn ourselves away from them, it's apospao, which means to draw or tear away. Literally, so here's the elders at Ephesus. They're kissing Paul on the neck and they're hugging him and they were torn away. Like literally they were torn away. That's how much these elders at Ephesus so appreciated Paul and his ministry. And they literally were torn from one another. English says were gotten. NIV says torn. The Greek says apospao, which means to draw or tear away. Also, it's the idea of unsheathing a sword. You can also say that tearing your sword out of its sheath is kind of the idea, which is sort of interesting. But as it says here, they're going on these journeys, and it says there in verse 3, now when we had discovered Cyprus, we left it on the left hand and sailed into Syria and landed at Tyre, for there the ship was to unlade her burden. Now, the ship that Paul was on, the way they did it, they were probably able to get on a cargo ship of that day. And the way you'd earn your passage, you'd sort of bum a ride, really, but you'd have to work your way as you were doing the traveling. So Paul was probably there working on the cargo ship, kind of slaving away. And they didn't treat you nicely on these ships, but that's probably how Paul got around on these ships, is by working his way on the vessels. Most scholars believe that's what he did. But now that Paul is done there with the elders at Ephesus at Miletus, he's now going to travel to those places places we just read, to Kuos, to Rhodes, and eventually make his way back to Tyre. That's where we end up. Now, at Tyre, what happens there? Well, that's where we pick it up in verse 4. And finding disciples, we tarried there 7 days, who said to Paul through the Spirit that he should not go up to Jerusalem. Okay, here's the big question. Should Paul go to Jerusalem or should he not go to Jerusalem? Now, last time we were talking about Agabus, who tied himself up, remember, with Paul's belt? And he said, the one who owns this belt will be tied up when he goes to Jerusalem like this. Now, here at Tyre, we see these disciples saying through the Spirit that he should not go to Jerusalem. So the question is, should Paul go to Jerusalem or should he not? It would seem like a specific warning right here in verse 4, not to go up to Jerusalem. But there's a huge debate among commentaries and scholars, especially the language experts, because there's a little bit of a difficulty with this. Some would say what verse 4 is the human interpretation of what the Holy Spirit was saying, the prophecy of the danger that awaited Paul in Jerusalem. See, if you remember, we were able to get off easy last time when Agabus took the belt and said, thus saith the Holy Ghost, the one who owns this belt will be tied up like this. And if you remember, my argument there was, well, that's what the Holy Ghost said. It was the people that were saying, don't go, don't go. But that's coming up here in the rest of this chapter. So we'll get back to that. But it's a little confusing. But do we think Paul should have gone to Jerusalem or should he have not gone? Which was the correct thing? The reason this is problematic, you say, I don't have a problem with that. But some would say it's difficult to see why Paul would have gone against the Holy Spirit's direction unless he was in direct rebellion against the Holy Spirit, which some commentators will actually say that's what happened. Paul was not submitting to the Holy Spirit. The Holy Spirit's saying you should not go. But there's an argument here for verse 4. It says he found disciples who said to Paul through the Spirit that he should not go up to Jerusalem. Let me show you the English Standard Version of that same verse. You'll see a little difference there in verse 4. It says, and having sought out the disciples, we stayed there for 7 days, and through the Spirit, they were telling Paul not to go to Jerusalem. The reason the ESV, I point this out, is because those commentators that say Paul was supposed to go to Jerusalem, it's just that the people didn't want him to go to Jerusalem. And the Spirit was telling them, when Paul goes there, he's going to see trouble. So they were then interpreting that as, well, you better not go then. But most scholars would say, you can't assume that. It might just be the people heard the Spirit say, Paul's going to have trouble in Jerusalem. You say, well, Brett, I don't know. Should Paul have gone or should he have not? Well, we'll see more of this as we get into this chapter, and hopefully we'll be able to kind of discern rightly there. But the key phrase here, especially when you look at the original language, is through the Spirit, they were telling Paul. The question is, were they interpreting it correctly? Or was Paul saying, yeah, I'm going to have trouble. The Spirit is correct. I'm going to have trouble, but I'm still going. That's the question. Well, we pick it up there in verse 5. It says, and when we had accomplished those days, we departed and went our way, and they all brought us on our way with wives and children till we were out of the city, and we kneeled down on the shore and prayed. And when we had taken our leave one of another, we took ship, and they returned home again. Who are these disciples, by the way? This is kind of interesting there in verse 4 when it says, and finding disciples. If you're a Bible marker, I've marked that word finding because that's kind of an interesting little phrase there, or word even that's there. The idea of finding, the word there is literally sought out, looked for disciples in that town. And finding disciples, it says there. The Greek word there is anyurisko, which means to diligently search for. So there's a difference here, you know, between the elders at Ephesus and the men of Tyre. The elders at Ephesus, Paul sent for them, and they all came to him because he had a relationship with them. In Tyre, he goes and looks for disciples, any disciple he can find. He doesn't know them. He doesn't have a deep relationship with them. But notice there's kind of a similar thing here. They all brought him there and they kneeled down on the shore and prayed. This is a little bit similar to the elders at Ephesus in chapter 20, but I love that Paul was the one searching out disciples. I wonder if maybe the good Christian follower of Christ or the one who wants to be a minister of the gospel, I wonder if one of the attributes of that is someone who's willing to find disciples. You know, Paul says, I'm going to go to Tyre and I'm not going to quit until I find a bunch of the disciples. Who's saved here in this town? And he went and literally sought them out. I know a lot of Christians who literally try to avoid Christian interaction. They avoid church and they avoid Christian people. Why? Well, that becomes a deeper question. why do people avoid Christians? They might say, well, I don't like the hypocrisy. Like I've always loved the excuses of why people don't want to hang out with God's people, the Church of Jesus Christ. Now, some might say, well, Christians are a bunch of weirdos. Well, that can be true. I think that there are weird Christians. But you got to be careful, because even though they're weird, they're still the beloved of God. That's something we have to remember, and we always have to kind of temper the things we say about our brothers and sisters in the Lord. But I think next level is not just saying, well, I'll tolerate them, those weird Christians. But what about Paul? Paul says, I'm going to seek out the disciples in Tyre. I'm going to look for the Christians. You know, maybe there's some tests to see if you're kind of a person who loves Christian people. When you go to Hawaii on vacation, what do you do on Sunday? You say, well, great, I got a free Sunday off. Or are you one that says, I wonder where the nearest Bible teaching church is here in Hawaii on my vacation? Oh, Brett, but we were going to go snorkeling on Sunday. Snorkeling Sunday. What about faithfully going to church on Sunday? But are you the kind of person like Paul that says, man, I'm going to go find, where are the disciples? Where are the Christians? Or are you on, oh, time to avoid people and church people? I think that might be a little bit of a test of, like, what's your heart for the Church of Jesus Christ, Christian people? Paul, just wherever he goes, he's either making disciples or he's finding disciples. I think that's kind of cool. By the way, the word anuresko, which I mentioned for finding, the only other place in the Bible that that's used is when the shepherds heard the announcement of the angels that Jesus' birth came, and they went and searched for him. Luke 2:16, it says, and when they came with haste and found Mary, Joseph, and the babe, anuresko is found. It means to diligently search for. I think that's kind of cool. Those who diligently search for Christ, they're going to find him. Those who diligently search for Christ's people, I think that's a very Christ-like attitude. Paul loved the church, and you can tell by his own walk that he cared for the body of Christ wherever he went, which is kind of cool. Well, that happens there at Tyre. But then, verse 7, it says, when we had finished our course from Tyre, we came to Ptolemais and saluted the brethren and abode with them one day. And the next day, we were of Paul's company, departed and came to Caesarea, and we entered into the house of Philip the evangelist, which was one of the seven, and abode with him. And the same man had four daughters, virgins, which did prophesy. Okay, he was now at Caesarea, so he went from Tyre and then he went south, which is now he's in the land of Israel. But at Caesarea, he meets up with Philip. Now, we've met Philip before. He was one of seven what? He was one of the seven deacons, which was also one along with, there was Philip, but also Stephen. Now, this is just me thinking, so it's not really the Bible pointing this out, but do you remember who was there at the stoning of Stephen, whose name was Saul, and he was holding the coats and garments of the people stoning Stephen, one of the seven. Now, Paul's at Philip's house. Like, what an amazing transition this has been over the past 25 years. You know, Paul now is friends with Philip. He's staying at Philip's house. One of the very guys that consented to the stoning death of one of the other seven deacons chosen of the early church there. You got to love that. Paul was consenting and voting for the death of Stephen, holding their jackets, and Philip opens up his house. The more I learn about Philip, the more impressed I am by this guy. He didn't seem to have a chip on his shoulder. Okay, Paul, come to my house, you murderer. Like, you killed my friend. Hello. I better sleep with one eye open, buddy, at my house, because you killed. None of that. Philip doesn't get much ink in the Bible, but the ink that he gets is outstanding. What do you mean, Brett, by ink? Well, first of all, we know Philip's called an evangelist in the Bible. He's giving out sermons, and his home is impressive. He keeps a home there in Caesarea, which is in the middle of the Roman world. He keeps a very Christian home. He's hospitable, even to someone who should have been his enemy. Are you impressed by Philip so far? Like, this is an amazing thing, this guy, Philip. Not only that, he's got these daughters. And the Bible takes time to explain a couple things about the daughters, which most writings of this era would care less about daughters. Wouldn't write about the daughters. But why these girls, the daughters of Philip? Well, what does it say here? It says the same man had four daughters, virgins, which did prophesy. Man, can I just remind our younger people, even though our world has totally forgotten this, and what I'm about to say, people are like, you're so antiquated, Brett, you Neanderthal man, to even say what you're about to say. Sex outside of marriage, the Bible actually gives us a huge value of being a virgin. The value of virginity is lost and forgotten. Nobody cares about this anymore. Meanwhile, our marriages are messed up. There's all kinds of problems. People are dysfunctional sexually. There's all kinds of issues here and there and everywhere. And we wonder what's going on. Meanwhile, we're just totally ignoring what the Bible says. The Bible teaches that virginity is God's plan, that sexuality is an invention of God, and it's something that is to be valued, preserved for the person you marry. Anything that's sexual outside of marriage is called fornication in the Bible. It's not rocket science, folks. What does the Bible say? 1 Corinthians 7, it is good for a man not to touch a woman. Nevertheless, to avoid fornication, let every man have his own wife and wife have her own husband. Our culture is just so messed up on this one, and it shouldn't be a shock to us. Way back in the Bill Clinton era, I did not have sexual relations with that woman. That depends on what the definition of is. So like, should we be confused? Well, if the president was confused, I think Americans are really confused. What is real sexuality and what is sinful and wrong? Bible spells it out pretty clearly. Anything that's sexual in nature outside of marriage is called fornication, which is sexual immorality or sin. And the reason I say that is not because, bro, you're just a religious prude, you're trying to ruin all the fun. No, it's the opposite. God invented sexuality to be something that's valued and beautiful in the confines of the marriage relationship. We all ruin it with our sexual immorality. Our culture, you know, makes it this thing that makes everybody feel bad, dirty, diseased, and problematic. The person who's got all the future in front of them with no problems and no trouble is the person who abstains outside of marriage and keeps himself pure. Like these four virgins that are mentioned in the Bible, these girls go down in history as the four virgins. And what did God do through them? He was using them to give words of prophecy to the church. Like, what a cool thing. Remember what a word of prophecy is? It's not, thus saith the Lord, he will return in 45 years when the sun turns red or whatever. No, that's Old Testament prophet type stuff. This is a word of edification, exhortation, and comfort. The daughters of Philip were giving 1 Corinthians 14 version of words of prophecy to the church. And these girls go down in history as amazing women, which is kind of cool. Man, I wish there was some way I could encourage our young people to just bail on what the world has taught them and just say, we're going to go with what the Bible says. The couples that do that, I've done a lot of weddings. I've seen couples that, you know, have slept around before they got married and done the premarital counseling and the postmarital counseling and the years later marriage counseling. There's all kinds of skeletons in the closet and baggage and trouble. But you show me a couple that says, we're going to abstain before we get married, I'm going to show you a couple that's going to have a beautiful marriage because that's the way God created it to work the best. Everything else is sort of a counterfeit, really, of what God really intended for sexuality to be. So I know that's just a quick mention of this, but I can't go by Philip's daughters without saying, look what the Bible takes a whole little section here to say the daughters were virgins and makes note of that. That's impressive. Especially in that culture too. It was bad in those days. It's even worse in our days. So with that, you got to love these people. How did Philip be such a squared away guy to have such a squared away house and squared away daughters? Like what was going on here? I think that Philip gets the credit to some degree, just leading well. Philip's one of those guys that just led his home well, hospitable, loving Paul, receiving them in, the daughters doing these amazing things. I think Philip might be the guy we go, wow, there's the guy to follow and emulate, model. By the way, do you think there's much of a difference if a dad is on fire for Christ and following Jesus versus just the mom? What are the statistics on that? Well, they've done studies on this. This might be a shock to some of you, but when dad comes to faith first, or is the leader in his family coming to Christ, if he's the one leading the way on that, 93% of the family will follow him in his faith. 93%. If you're the dad in the home and you're the one not watching Super Bowl on Super Bowl Sunday, you're actually going to church and you're actually loving Christ and you're not, you know, messing around. There's too many spiritually deadbeat dads just sitting around. Well, honey, you're the spiritual one. You know, lead the kids and tell them how to be Christians. You go off to church, you know, but I'll be here watching my football game. Loser. You don't want to do that, dudes. If you're a dad, don't do that. Be the Philip, be the guy that's going to take it and say, I'm going to lead, you know, be the Joshua. As for me and my house, we will serve the Lord. Guess what? 93% of the households will follow when dad is leading. When it's just the mom by herself, 17% of the kids will follow. And 3.5% are kids that just find Christ alone without parental influence, which is pretty sad because that's largely what we're up against today. father's influence on salvation is giant. Philip, I think, models that for us. And I think Philip was a guy like Matthew 6:33, but seek ye first the kingdom of God and his righteousness. And then all these other things, they'll be added unto you. And I think that's what we see Philip modeling here.
12: 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Well, I have Pastor Brett with me now. You know, being in the book of Acts has been such a great reminder of the early church. We've already seen its biggest persecutor, Saul, now become its biggest ally in the Apostle Paul. But we're now at a point in our study of Acts where Paul arrives in Jerusalem and finds both joy and severe resistance. Brett, how is what Paul experiences next an example of what we in the church can learn from?
11: Yeah, Kurt, I think that's interesting that we can see Paul just hit that head on, and he had plenty of warning. Agabus with his girdle that he tied up his feet, kind of a crazy story, and said the man that owns this girdle will be tied up, you know, in Jerusalem. And so there was kind of an ominous prediction before Paul even went. But I love how Paul just charged forward. You know, he never measured whether he was in God's will, whether it was easy or not. You know, with obedience often comes opposition. And Paul is an example of a guy who just pressed through and just kept going. You know, Jesus told his disciples, in the world you will have tribulation, but be of good cheer. He said, I have overcome the world. And Paul gives us a real clear example of a guy who's just being faithful, doing what the Lord wanted him to do, but then he would get hit with that opposition. So I think it's a good reminder for us. Paul later wrote to Timothy, the young minister in training, that all who live godly in Christ will suffer persecution. And so Paul not only did that himself, he trained Timothy and said, trouble's going to come. The really cool thing about every trial, God was actually opening doors for Paul. And, you know, every courtroom Paul went to became a pulpit. Every prison that Paul went to became a mission field. And so Paul took advantage of every bit of opposition and looked at it more as an opportunity. And so I think for our radio listeners, you know, not to lose heart, just to keep plugging away. I'm reminded, you know, Galatians 6:9 reminds us, let us not be weary in well-doing, for in due season we'll reap if we faint not. And that harvest is reaped by Paul, obviously. And I think that can be true for us as well.
12: 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Today's Word with Pastor Brett Metter is an outreach of Athey Creek Church in West Lynn, Oregon.
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20: 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He lifted me out of the slimy pit, out of the mud and mire. He set my feet on a rock and gave me a firm place to stand. Psalm 40, verses 1 and 2.
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10: Weather is perfect for a family bike ride or afternoon run. 75 to 80 degree highs today and gorgeous sunshine and light breezes. Overnight, 55 for the low and mostly sunny again tomorrow with highs of 75 to 80 in the Willamette Valley Weather Center. I'm Robert Prout.
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28: Today on A New Beginning, a story you'll never forget. It's the multifaceted story of Louis Zamperini, an American hero whose story is told in the blockbuster movie Unbroken. After being swept into World War II, his plane crashed in the Pacific.
0: So we hit the water at an angle about 45 degrees. The plane just blew up into pieces. So I knew this was it. I'm going to die.
28: He survived and drifted on a life raft for 47 days, facing sunburn, starvation, and sharks.
0: All the sharks were moving around, and they won't make a sound. For the next 10 minutes, they kept trying to jump, and the raft kept jabbing at the oar.
28: One day, he and his raft mates spotted a plane.
0: And waving our shirts, and the plane came down low, and I thought, boy, they're going to wave at us.
28: Surviving the gunfire, he was taken to a Japanese concentration camp run by the heartless Masahiro Watanabe, nicknamed the Bird. Today, here on A New Beginning, we're kicking off what we're calling Legends Week with a conversation between Louis and Pastor Greg Laurie. It's engaging and inspiring.

0: Zamperini, welcome to Harvest. We're privileged to have you here tonight. Thank you for coming.
1: Well, thank you. It's a privilege. Looking forward to it.
0: Well, all right. So World War II has broken out. You've enlisted to serve in the military. What was your position on the plane?
1: I was a bombardier.
0: And the first plane you were on, it was called Superman?
1: Superman, yeah.
0: Right. But then you were transferred over to another plane, kind of a rickety, broken-down plane called the Green Hornet. And you were shot down over the Pacific.
1: Well, actually, we weren't shot down. We were searching for another plane that had crashed north of Palmyra. And they assured us the plane passed inspection, but nobody wanted to fly it. It was what they call a musher. And one motor quit, and we had to feather the motor. And the engineer, brand new engineer, rushed up to feather the motor, and he feathered the wrong motor. And the plane wouldn't hardly fly on four, and with one motor out, it was dropping already. With two out on the same side, that wing dropped, because you're giving full power on the right side, you're trying to keep it off. So we hit the water at an angle of about 45 degrees, the plane just blew up into pieces. And I don't know how anybody survived, but the pilot and tail gunner were blown free of the wreckage. I was trapped in the waist section. Then to make matters worse, the tail snapped off and the control wires go within an inch and a half of the tripod. Now those are very springy wires and they coiled up all around me. And so I'm completely entangled in wires around my hopeless situation. So I knew this was it. I'm gonna die. Now my body's buoyant and the plane is sinking fast. And I reached around and my USC ring snagged onto the waist window. And the pressure of my body floating upward and the plane going down bent the ring over and cut into the bone. I couldn't let go, thank God. So I pulled myself down, arched my back out the window, just skin off my back, and then it seemed like forever getting to the surface, swallowing gas, oil, and blood. Got to the surface and there's my two buddies hanging onto a gas tank. And that was probably the nearest death I'd ever been in my life. And I've had two narrow escapes.
0: You were out on your life raft and you saw an aircraft approaching. You were hoping it might be a friendly aircraft, but it was Japanese and it started firing.
1: Yeah, well, of course, we all took a course in identification. But I had observation wings, so I knew the plane. When I saw it far away, I knew it was a B-25. And so when it got closer and closer, we started taking our shirts off and waving our shirts, and the plane came down low, and I thought, boy, they're gonna wave at us. We heard machine gun firing, and two of us in one raft and the pilots in the second raft lashed together. And the bullets went, you know, between our legs and our armpits. And the one bullet hit the pump of the second raft, and it ricocheted and ripped the raft in half. So then we decided to jump in the water, the next pass. But the pilot tail gunner didn't have the strength to get back in the raft. I had to boost him in. So then I got in the raft. When they made another pass, I would jump in the water with two sharks. Now, I was taught how to keep away from sharks or keep them away from me. One thing didn't work, showing the whites of your teeth and your eyes, that didn't work. We were told, this is the guy from the South Pacific. Make a violent motion with your hands, and that didn't work. But the thing that works is a straight arm. Because their nose, they turn it up like that, you just hit them on the end of the nose and they take off. And their nose somehow is very sensitive. But they always come back and you do it again and again. Now, the most remarkable thing is, there's three of us finally in that raft. In a space about half as big as this. So we're jammed in there and there are 48 holes. Under our armpits, just a groin by an eighth of an inch. It's unbelievable. And you talk about a real miracle.
2: Yeah.
1: The Japanese, when they finally picked us up, we were the object of attention until they pulled the raft ashore. Then they left us, and they kept saying, "Nanda, Nanda," counting all these holes. And they looked us over for injuries, no injuries.
0: So after 46 days, you were made your way to the Marshall Islands, you were captured by the Japanese, and now they somehow find out that you are Louis Zamperini, the Olympic athlete. And Mutsuhiro Watanabe, am I pronouncing his name correctly, who was given the nickname The Bird. This was a very cruel, vicious man. Why did you name him The Bird?
1: Why didn't we? That was a name given him. Most of the guards, I couldn't repeat their names, but I don't know why they called him The Bird, because maybe if he found out what a dirty word, he might be even meaner. So I don't know why they named him The Bird. But he was vicious, he was a psychopath, and I believe he picked on me daily because of the propaganda broadcast that I refused to do. And I think they told him to keep on me every day, to make my life miserable so I'd accept, the hotel room and the restaurant and do my broadcast daily with Tokyo Rose.
3: Hello, you fighting orphans of the Pacific. House chick. This is after her weekend, Annie, back on the air strictly under your announcement.
1: So I refused to do that, so I got punished daily.
2: Right.
1: Right up to the end of the war.
0: Right. They wanted you, a celebrity, to go and do a broadcast on the radio that would be used as propaganda by the Japanese. And though it would have caused you to be relieved of a lot of suffering, you chose to not do that. And in the book, you talk about what your food rations were like, sometimes consisting of nothing more than a ball of rice. And in the book, it says the food was infested with rat droppings, maggots, and so much sand and grit that Louis' teeth were soon pitted, chipped, and cracked. The men nicknamed the rations all Dumpo. So how did you survive on food like that?
1: And I don't know how anybody survived. Well, we lost about, in one winter, we lost 80 men. The worst diet of all was we had to pull the seaweed out of the ocean and they would boil it. And it would become very like snot.
2: Yeah.
1: And you had to eat that, and they gave you white rice we never got. That's dessert. We got a kind of a red millet, really tough stuff. And so a handful of red millet every day and a bowl full of seaweed. And that was our diet. And that's why guys died. They got weak and had to go to work. Came back and went to lay down and said, "Wake me up when the chow's ready," and kick them on the foot and they don't wake up.
0: And the bird beat you, didn't he?
1: Yeah, he was trying to figure out a way to do me in, I think, because he threatened my life over and over again, because when he beat me, I was standing with my fist clenched. And I was always a defiant kid.
2: Yeah.
1: And he wanted to, he wanted me to hit him, because he said, "When I draw my sword, I must use it. Samurai law."
0: World War II is coming to an end. The Japanese refuse to surrender. President Truman gives the order to drop the atomic bomb on Hiroshima and Nagasaki.
4: What had been Hiroshima was a white mountain of smoke, and when we saw it first, it was already up to 25,000 feet. About 1,000 feet off the ground, it looked like boiling dust.
5: Exactly 10 seconds after 7:35 this morning, August 14th, from London, Swiss Radio has announced that Japan has accepted the Allied note requesting surrender.
6: The battleship Missouri, 53,000-ton flagship of Admiral Halsey's Third Fleet, becomes the scene of an unforgettable ceremony marking the complete and formal surrender of Japan.
0: Japan finally surrenders. You return home again. And eventually, you marry Cynthia Applewhite. Was your homecoming as wonderful as you hoped it would be? You mentioned post-traumatic stress syndrome. Were you dealing with that after you got home?
1: Well, yeah, you don't look any different. I had it in prison camp because I was It started with every day in prison camp, I'm strangling the bird. Yeah. I'm always strangling the guy all the way home. And after I got married, I was still strangling him in my dreams. Yeah. And one night, for some reason, I had my wife by the throat. Yeah. And boy, that scared me. And,
7: yeah.
1: And I didn't know what to do about it.
0: Right. And you wanted to kill the bird, didn't you?
1: That's right. In my dreams, I wanted to go back to Japan because he ruined my life. And I wanted to go back there and do amen.
0: You actually were trying to raise the money to return to Japan to literally kill this man that caused you so much misery.
1: Right. I went into one investment after the other, and I guess the Lord didn't want me to make any money. And so then my wife decided that this was too much for her. She wanted to get a divorce.
7: Yeah.
1: So she filed, and then some young person and his girlfriend came into our apartment and said, a young fellow named Billy Graham is coming to town. He started to preach to us, and I got mad, walked out. My wife stayed and listened. She went down to the meeting, came home, and tried to get me to go, and I refused, but then she said the magical word, because of my conversion, I'm not going to get a divorce. Well, that softened me up a bit. But then she talked me into going down there, but Billy started to read from the scriptures.
8: The Bible describes the heart in various ways. The Bible says that our hearts are sinful, that it's full of evil imaginations. Proverbs 6:18. All of the wicked imaginations that Hitler had. The Bible says that our hearts are desperately wicked.
1: I thought, I don't need him to tell me I'm a sinner. I know I am. So I got mad, left, and went home. My wife was all over me again. And then I kept thinking, no, she's not going to divorce me because she was converted. And finally I gave in and went back again. I said, when he says every head bowed and every eye closed, we're out of there. But he said something at the end about people when they come to the end of their rope, there's nowhere else to turn. It's like when I'm sinking under the ship, they turn to God. And I thought, yeah, that's what I did. I turned to God, and God saw me through the war. He kept his promise, and I didn't keep mine.
7: Right.
1: And I felt like a fool. So I went to the prayer room, got on my knees, and came out a different person.
0: Amen. So you're at the Billy Graham Crusade. It's 1949. It's the tent that's been set up there. This really was the launch of Billy Graham's worldwide ministry that is continued on for many, many years. And after you prayed and gave your life to Jesus Christ, in an interview, Louis, you said, quote, I got off my knees and somehow I knew I was through getting drunk. I knew that

0: that happen for you? And it happened in such a dramatic way that you returned to Japan, not to kill the bird, but you wanted to meet him and you wanted to forgive him, right?
1: Exactly. I wanted to face him, but when I got to Sagamo prison, I spoke to all the war criminals, but he wasn't there. And they thought he committed harakiri, and I accepted that until the amnesty was signed 8 years later, and he came out of the hills a free man, you know.
0: Wow, so he lived many years. So you actually, probably somewhere around this time, wrote a letter that you wanted to give to him, and this is a copy of that letter. Would you like to read it?
1: Yeah, a letter from Lou Zamperini to Mr. Shiro Watanabe. As a result of my prisoner of war experience under your unwarranted and unreasonable punishment, my post-war life became a nightmare. It was not so much due to the pain and suffering as it was the tension of stress and humiliation that caused me to hate with a vengeance. Under your discipline, my rights not only as a prisoner but also as a human being were stripped from me. It was a struggle to maintain enough dignity and hope to live until the war's end. The post-war nightmares caused my life to crumble, but thanks to a confrontation with God through the evangelist Billy Graham, I committed my life to Christ. Love replaced the hate I had for you. Christ said, forgive your enemies and pray for them. As you probably know, I returned to Japan in 52, was graciously allowed to address all the Japanese war criminals at Sagamo Prison. I asked them about you and was told that you probably had committed harakiri, which I was sad to hear. At that moment, like the others, I also forgave you and now would hope that you would also become a Christian.
0: You know, Louis, the amazing thing about you is it's almost as though you've lived three or four lives. There's Louis Zamperini, the Olympic athlete who shook Hitler's hand. Louis Zamperini, the World War II vet who fought for his country and set a record at sea on a life raft. Louis Zamperini, who survived a concentration camp. Louis Zamperini, the man who came through alcoholism, committed his life to Christ, and was willing to forgive the man who did this horrible thing to him. How is it that you could forgive someone? Because there's people here right now that have been wronged in life. I doubt anyone has been as hurt as you have been, but they feel that that person doesn't deserve forgiveness, yet you extended forgiveness. How were you able to do that?
1: Well, there's a number of reasons. First of all, I spoke at a day school, and I told the girls in the audience that if you want to age quickly and get wrinkles and gray hair, hate somebody. And I said, when you hate somebody, you're not hurting them, you're hurting yourself.
0: Yeah.
1: I got a letter a week later, and a young lady said, when you left the school, I went to a girl that I've hated for 2 years and asked her to forgive me, and now we're the best of friends.
0: Yeah.
1: So, now hate can destroy. I didn't know that at the time. All I knew was that Christ forgave me for my rotten sins, and he could forgive the bird for his. But he forgave me and asked me to forgive my enemies. It was easy.
2: Pastor Greg Laurie speaking with World War II hero Louis Zamperini. It's the kickoff of Legends Week here on A New Beginning, celebrating the lives of men of God who've had a remarkable impact on the kingdom of God. You know, forgiveness is such a key theme in the Christian life. We need to forgive others, and we need to come to the Lord for our own forgiveness. Pastor Greg, what would you say to someone who's listening who knows they need to do that? They need to come to God and make things right.
0: What I would say is, he's only a prayer away, which means if you will call upon the name of the Lord right now through prayer, he will hear your prayer and answer your prayer. Listen, if you want Jesus Christ to come into your life, if you want him to forgive you of your sin, if you want to know that you'll go to heaven when you die, just pray this prayer right now after me. Just pray, Lord Jesus, I know that I'm a sinner, but I know that you're the Savior who died on the cross for my sin.

0: and rose again from the dead. I turn from my sin now, and I choose to follow you. From this moment forward, as my Savior and Lord, as my God and my friend. In Jesus' name I pray. Amen.
1: Amen. And listen, if you have just prayed that prayer along with Pastor Greg and meant those words sincerely, we want to welcome you into God's family. 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
0: Hey, everybody, I'm here with my friend Frank Turek, and he wrote a book a number of years ago with Norman Geisler. And the title of the book is I Don't Have Enough Faith to Be an Atheist, but this book has now been updated. And we have a copy of it with your name on it that we want to send to you for your gift of any size. But Frank, let me ask you this. You know, a lot of Christians are afraid to share their faith because their concern is that person they're talking to might ask them a question they don't have the answer to. Will this book that you've written with Norman Geisler help them?
2: Oh, totally. But there's also an answer you can give back. I don't know, but I'll find out.
0: Yes.
2: And this book covers not only the evidence for Christianity, but I Don't Have Enough Faith to Be an Atheist also covers the objections to Christianity that atheists and other non-believers bring up. So you'll have a resource at your fingertips with the brand new updated version of I Don't Have Enough Faith to Be an Atheist.
0: So, hey, if you want to get a copy of this book by Frank Turek and Norman Geisler, the updated version, I might add, I Don't Have Enough Faith to Be an Atheist, we'll send you one for your gift of any size. 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
1: 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Or go online to harvest.org. Well, next time, as Legends Week continues, Pastor Greg speaks with Pastor Chuck Smith of Calvary Chapel, one of the key catalysts of the Jesus Revolution. Be sure to tune in. But as we close today, Pastor Greg poses a final question to Louis Zamperini.
0: Tell me about the saint B. Hardy.
3: Well, B. Hardy, I never cared for the term the greatest generation. That doesn't seem to explain anything. We were the Hardy generation. We were overcomers. We always had problems. We always overcame our problems. Each time you overcome a problem, you become more and more and more hardy. And that's why the greatest generation, or the Hardy generation, won World War II. We were all of the same breed.
0: Yes, they were. Yes, they were. Louis, thank you so much for coming here tonight to Harvest. We admire you as a hero, but we're just so impressed by your humility and your love for Jesus Christ, and you're an inspiration to all of us, and we just want to say God bless you and thank you for coming.

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9: 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He set my feet on a rock and gave me a firm place to stand. 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
11: Weather is perfect for a family bike ride or afternoon run. 75 to 80 degree highs today and gorgeous sunshine and light breezes. Overnight 55 for the low and mostly sunny again tomorrow with highs of 75 to 80 in the Willamette Valley Weather Center. I'm Robert Prout.
12: 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So if you're like a lot of people and you're just frustrated with watching healthcare costs eat up more and more of your budget, this is so worth just taking a few minutes to look into. You can get started. 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Here is the number. 833-43-BIBLE. 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
14: It's been truly said, no man is ever so wise that he can't be deceived. Case in point, a man professes faith in Christ and believes he's on the way to heaven, and yet in reality, he's headed for hell. How can you make sure that's not you, that you're not self-deceived? John MacArthur answers that crucial question on the next Grace to You.
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15: 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Today on Turning Point, Dr. David Jeremiah reveals what the Bible says about your soul.